0: So British planners reasoned that if they could knock out this dry dock, they would deny the Germans the base from which they could repair their damaged capital ships.
1: The dock was the only one on the Atlantic large enough to take the feared German battleship, the Tirpitz. British combined operations devised a plan. If the dock was badly damaged, the Tirpitz would have to sail to a German port for repairs. But the Saint-Nazaire dock was so massive that it could not be bombed effectively. The steel and concrete walls were 11 meters thick. The plan, called Operation Chariot, was to disguise HMS Campbelltown as a German destroyer, sneak up the Loire estuary, and ram the dock gates. 268 commandos would jump out and destroy as much dock machinery as possible before escaping on launches. Then the Campbelltown, with 4 tons of high explosives in her bow, would be blown up.
0: There were many risks involved in this operation. Security was one, that the Germans would get wind of it. Another was that the destroyer wouldn't be able to destroy the dock gates.
1: As the Campbelltown approached the dock, the German gun batteries detected the ruse and opened fire. Only 109 of the 468 soldiers and sailors involved in the raid escaped. On the 29th of March, however, the Campbelltown did blow up as intended. The dock remained out of commission for the remainder of the war.
2: Many rewards for gallantry were presented by the King at a recent Buckingham Palace investiture. Commander Ryder received the award for exceptional valour and devotion in the raid on Saint-Nazaire.
0: The loss of the Normandy dock had a huge implication for the German Navy. With the dock in place, the Germans were able to range across the Atlantic, and if the ship were damaged, it could seek refuge in a French port. So it made the risks of German operations in the Atlantic correspondingly greater. And indeed, the Tirpitz, the surviving battleship, never moved again. It stayed in Norway until it was destroyed by the Royal Air Force in November 1944.
1: Since March the 22nd, Sir Stafford Cripps, a member of the British War Cabinet, had been meeting with senior members of the Indian National Congress, including Gandhi and Nehru. Cripps had been sent to persuade the INC to support the war effort.
3: Between us, we may be able to work out a satisfactory means of solving this question of self-government. And once that's solved, I believe we shall be able to rally all the peoples of India to the defence of their own native land, which now is so urgently being threatened.
1: As he revealed in a press conference on March the 29th, Cripps was offering independence, but only after the war. Gandhi dismissed the offer as a post-dated check. If Britain wanted support, they could offer independence immediately. The deal fell through. In Burma, Allied forces were in retreat. Victoria Point in the south of the country had fallen to the Japanese in mid-December 1941. Since then, ground troops had pushed north, seizing Rangoon on March the 8th and reaching Prome by the 1st of April. Burma was strategically useful to Japan for its resources. It was also a critical supply route to Chiang Kai-shek's forces in southern China. If the Burma supply route was lost, the alternative was flying supplies over the hump, the Himalayas.

0: In Finland, the islands of Gogland, also called Susari, sitting midway between Russia and Finland, had already swapped hands several times. Initially Finnish, then lost to Russia under the Moscow Peace Treaty. Finnish again in December 1941. Soviet controlled once more in January 1942. But in March 1942, the Gulf waters froze over and Finnish assault troops crossed the ice on skis to retake the islands, tossing out the Soviet defenders on April the 2nd.
1: Would I say I'm ready to be executed? Yeah, I mean, it's not going to be that big deal.
2: We were dedicated to killing Nazis. And that's what we volunteered for.
3: You feel like you have superpowers.
4: If you thought curving space and time is weird, you've heard nothing yet.
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0: On April the 30th, 1942, First Lady Eleanor Roosevelt was serving tea to Hollywood royalty on a fundraising swing through California.
1: In California, film stars have been busy throwing their full weight into the national war effort, giving many performances in aid of service relief funds and travelling around in their Victory Caravan.
0: The Hollywood Victory Caravan was a Treasury Department scheme to sell war bonds. 50 Hollywood stars, including Bing Crosby, Bob Hope, Cary Grant, Olivia de Havilland, and Betty Grable, went on a 14-city whistle-stop tour, performing a three-hour variety show, ending with a rousing finale of You're a Grand Old Flag. The caravan raised $800,000 for the Army and Navy relief funds. In Japan, men, and only men aged over 25, voted in a general election. Despite effectively being a military dictatorship, Prime Minister Tojo relied on the Diet, which the election filled 80% with his supporters, to enact wartime legislation. Four of the members of the 1942 Parliament would become Prime Minister in post-war Japan. Comrades, began Stalin's May Day address in 1942 to the people of the Soviet Union. Usually a workers' holiday, May Day would be celebrated differently this year. He said, the working people of our country have renounced their holiday in order to pass this day in intense labor for the defense of our country. Under the invincible banner of great Lenin, forward to victory. Soviet casualties were already over 3 million dead and missing. Who rules Mandalay rules Burma was an old adage, but still applied. As the Japanese forces drove rapidly up through the interior, Mandalay, the economic and political heartbeat of Upper Myanmar, was bombed almost flat. The cantankerous American Lieutenant General, Vinegar Joe Stilwell, made a strategic error, sending his Chinese division south rather than keeping them to defend the city. Forcing to retreat, Stilwell led his staff out of the besieged city, marching 225 kilometers into India. Mandalay fell on the 2nd of May, 1942. In the US, the Kentucky Derby saw one of its strongest fields in years. Turnout was huge. Grounds President Matt Wynn marvelled at the popularity. The one thing I have learned is that you should never sell America short, nor America's love of sport short.
2: Now the race. Number 3, Shutout, and number 5, Devil Diver are the favoured entry. And they're off. Coming out of the dusty haze into the last turn, a thundering herd closes in on the leader. Watch the numbers, they tell the story. Shutout earns more than $64,000, a record Derby purse.
0: By the start of May, Japanese forces had captured much of Southeast Asia and were starting to target strategically useful islands from which to mount future operations and offensives. This plan was called Operation Mo.
3: Operation Mo started off with attack on Tulagi, which is in the southern Solomons, right next to Guadalcanal.
0: On May the 3rd, the island was rapidly taken by a Japanese fleet, making a useful base for future Japanese operations.
3: Conducting Operation Mo included attacks on other parts of the Gilbert Islands, Ocean Island and Nauru.
0: US intelligence had decrypted radio signals about the Japanese invasion of these islands. So when Vice Admiral Inoue Shigeyoshi's invasion convoys entered the Coral Sea off Papua, Admiral Nimitz, Commander-in-Chief of the US Pacific Fleet, had assembled combined US, Australian and New Zealand forces in Guadalcanal to meet them.
4: Nimitz sends these carriers under the command of Admiral Frank Jack Fletcher down to oppose the Japanese. The Japanese have no idea that their code has been broken. And that leads to the first naval battle in history where the ships don't see each other.
0: The main carrier fleets finally faced each other on May the 8th. Their direct engagement became known as the Battle of the Coral Sea.
3: Coral Sea was the first carrier against carrier battle, which is essentially that it was fought between the aircraft from the main ships. During the battles between carriers in the Pacific, most of the air battles were fought something like 200 to 300 kilometres apart.
0: Both sides suffered losses. The aircraft carrier USS Lexington was sunk. The Yorktown was badly damaged. But the Japanese fleet came off worse. Both the Shokaku and the Zuikaku were put out of action.
4: And that actually takes away one-third of the force that Yamamoto is planning to use to seize Midway. So instead of going against Midway with six carriers, now Yamamoto will only go against Midway with four big carriers.
0: By the end of May 1942, war conflicts in Europe, the Mediterranean, North Africa, and the Pacific continued to be fought with deadly intensity. But as 1942 gave way to 1943, the tide of the war would be about to change dramatically.
5: At the end of 1941, a false propaganda made the people of France and of the whole world believe that, as an artist, I had made a tour of Germany during the German occupation in France. I want to say that it is absolutely untrue.
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12: For more than 420 weeks, between 1937 and 1945, somewhere in the world, a battle raged. During the most devastating conflict the world has ever seen. By analyzing the events in 41 critical weeks of World War II, we explore how people lived on and off the battlefield during the weeks of war. By the spring of 1942, German armies were deep inside the Soviet Union, on the offensive in North Africa, and in control of virtually the whole of Western Europe. In the Far East, Japanese forces roamed freely over an area that stretched from Burma to halfway across the Pacific, from Japan's Northern Isles to New Guinea. Then, in the middle of 1942, the winners tasted defeat for the first time, as history swung on what Winston Churchill called the hinge of fate.

0: just past midnight on May the 31st. The first of 1,047 RAF aircraft dropped their bombs on Cologne. That night, 1,455 tons of explosives devastated the city. Using a new approach, the bomber stream.
1: Forget trying to hit a particular building, a particular factory. We're going to bomb this city. What I need to do is use my Pathfinder aircraft. They fly to the city. They drop their bombs. They light the target up. Then every other bomber that flies in can see where those bombers drop their bombs, and then they come in and drop them also.
0: The world had never seen bombing tactics like this.
2: The largest air raid the world has ever known.
0: The British anticipated that saturation bombing over a short period would cause devastating firestorms, similar to those inflicted on London at the height of the Blitz, and overwhelm the Cologne fire service. On the night of the 30th to the 31st of May, Air Vice Marshal Arthur Harris put this theory to the test in what became the first of the 1,000 bomber raids.
3: Harris was very much behind the idea of building morale, building momentum, and pulling the command together. He'd already targeted some easy hits on Lübeck and Rostock and so on off the Baltic coast. But Cologne represented a target which was just about manageable in terms of the technical capabilities of the time. Anybody who'd been vaguely near a bomber was thrust into the attack in order to try and get over the magical figure of 1,000.
0: For Harris, the raid was a triumph. For Cologne, it was catastrophic. ...2,500 separate fires started in the city. Over 13,000 civilian homes were destroyed, as were 3,330 non-residential buildings, including 9 hospitals and 17 churches.
2: The elimination of Cologne as a production centre.
4: 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We apologise for the inconvenience. Your program will return in a few short moments. Please stand by.
0: The sandy beaches had long been abandoned. The war seemed distant. But on May 31st, the Japanese launched what remains the only ever attack on Sydney Harbour. The Japanese aim was simple: to sink any Allied warships they could.
5: They thought there was a US carrier in the South Pacific, and that by threatening with this raid on Sydney Harbour was a threat of future attacks in the Coral Sea area. Hence, the Americans would keep an aircraft carrier in that area.
0: In the early evening, the Japanese sent a trio of midget submarines into the harbour.
5: The idea was, if everyone was frightened of submarines in Sydney, then all the merchant ships that were streaming across from America to Australia would be diverted, delayed, stopped, and that would be a major disruption for the American build-up in Australia.
2: Into the concentrated beams came the grey periscope of a submarine. The sub was met by a hail of light and heavy calibre shells from the guns. She appeared to be hit heavily and disappeared almost immediately.
0: Two of the submarines were detected and attacked before they could engage any Allied vessels. The third, M24, had more success, launching a torpedo into Barrack's ship HMAS Catapult. It sent her to the harbour floor, killing 21 Allied sailors.
5: The attack on Sydney Harbour was an attack on the morale of the Australian people. It was the first stage of the first submarine campaign in Eastern Australian waters conducted by Japanese submarines.
0: The day after the attack on Sydney Harbour, June 1st, was the first day of winter in Australia. But conditions were very different in Eastern Europe, as Hitler made a morale-boosting visit to Army Group South's headquarters at Poltava in Ukraine to confirm plans for the upcoming summer offensive. Codenamed Case Blue, the plan was to resume the attack into the Caucasus to take the prized oil fields and Stalingrad. The visit to Poltava was to profoundly influence events of the coming months.
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0: So too was the battle on the other side of the world, which began 3 days after Hitler's visit to the Ukraine. On June 4th, the Japanese and American fleets clashed in the Battle of Midway.
5: The attack on Midway was not just to occupy the island and use it as a base, it was an incentive to force the US Navy out to fight. The Japanese believed there would then be a decisive naval battle, and that decisive naval battle would lead to a Japanese victory.
0: Midway Island lies in the middle of the Pacific Ocean. Possession of the island would give Japan an enormous advantage in taking the war closer to America.
16: The United States Navy was going full ahead to repay the Japanese at least a part of that Pearl Harbor debt.
0: The Japanese assembled a vast force of 162 warships. The US Navy, however, was prepared.
5: The Americans sent three of their carriers to lie off the side of Midway before the Japanese even got there. They were there the day before the Japanese turned up.
17: On top of this, the Americans have armed Midway to the teeth. And when you do the order of battle, the Americans have as many airplanes because of all the airplanes in Midway, including Air Force B-17 bombers, as the Japanese do.
16: 38 dive bombers in the first wave, then 20 torpedo planes came boring in.
5: And there's really the two phases to the battle. There's the fight to get control of the sea. And then there's the maritime power projection part, which is the invasion using landing ships to actually conquer the island and then to support that island. The Japanese set out to do both parts, and most of their forces were designed to do the second. Whereas the Americans set out to do just the first part, which is to fight for control of the sea. And that's what they won.
0: The Americans hit the Japanese carriers with wave after wave of dive bombers, sinking all four of them, the pride of the Japanese fleet, together with 250 aircraft and 2,200 men. By contrast, Nimitz lost just Yorktown, 147 aircraft and 317 men.
17: Of course, the impact of this is the first major defeat of the Japanese. It doesn't turn the war around. I don't think of Midway as a turning point, but it now gives the Americans an opportunity to go on the offensive, which nobody could have imagined prior to the Battle of Midway.
16: A Hollywood premiere in London, one of those glamorous occasions of which the film fan dreams but never dreamt to see.
0: In Britain alone, cinema admissions reached 1 billion in 1942, and the film they went to see was MGM's Mrs. Miniver.
18: The film was based on what is sometimes described as a novel by Jan Struther. It's not really a novel, it was more sort of a fictional diary, letters that were published in newspapers, purporting to represent the views of an ordinary British housewife in the early days of the war as they adjust to a new regime of rationing and wartime conditions.
0: A domestic drama, Mrs. Miniver was not overtly a propaganda film, but despite the fact that there is not a single battle scene, its morale-boosting purpose was unmistakable.
19: The final scene in the movie takes place in a church that we've seen before in the film, but by the end of the film, it's a bombed-out church, and the roof is fallen in. The vicar is eulogizing characters who we've gotten to know across this movie in a very personal way, who have just died in a Nazi air raid on this small English town.
20: My God, in him will I trust.
19: In that sermon, the vicar casts war in terms of personal loss and human loss and talks about the importance of withstanding it, of just making it through and not giving in to the pain, the suffering that the violence of war and the Nazis are bringing.
20: We are the fighters. Fight it then. Fight it with all that is in us. And may God defend the right.
0: Recognizing the impact it would have on morale, President Roosevelt had the vicar's sermon translated and printed on leaflets, which were dropped over occupied Europe.
19: I always think of it as the film of World War II that doesn't take place in America, but it's really about the home front. It's really about what the average citizen can do to support and withstand and keep the world safe from fascism.
0: In 1943, Greer Garson won the Best Actress Oscar for her portrayal of Mrs. Miniver. At 7 minutes, her acceptance speech still holds a record as the longest.

On July 4th, 1942, what remained of the Soviet forces at Sevastopol surrendered after an 8-month siege in which they suffered over 200,000 casualties. The Luftwaffe had dropped more than 20,000 tons of bombs on the city in June alone.

0: The day after their hard-fought victory at Sevastopol, July 5th, the German army moved a step closer to the Caucasus. They reached the Don River.
1: There are two main objectives of the 1942 offensive. One of them is the elimination of Red Army forces, which they believe will follow from any German offensive and prove quite catastrophic. But more than that, there is a major economic component. They seize the resources which will not just deny those to the Soviet war economy, but win them for a long-term war that they are now fighting in context not just of the British Empire at war, but the new American enemy.
0: The German war machine was dependent on oil. And by now, Germany's oil reserves were running low.
2: In this fierce drive, the Huns hope to seize the great Russian oil wells of the Caucasus intact.
1: They believe that the Soviet Union is on its last legs. That one more last great offensive would essentially break the Eastern Front. And as faulty as we know that to be, that is nevertheless present in a lot of the German planning. Because the operations are not equal to the strategy.
2: And as Mr. Churchill said some time ago, if they want to play rough, we can play rough too.
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On Monday, July the 6th, in Amsterdam, the time had come for a Dutch Jewish family to disappear. As persecution of Holland's Jewish population increased, Anne Frank and her family went into hiding for fear of internment or death. Whilst the Franks were in hiding, Anne documented her life in what was to become one of the most famous books to come out of the war, The Diary of a Young Girl. The Diary of Anne Frank, published posthumously to worldwide acclaim after her death in Bergen-Belsen concentration camp in February 1945.

0: 5. After hiding for 2 years, Anne and her family were discovered and sent to the camps, where they all perished, apart from Anne's father, Otto. On July 8th, German armoured columns crossed the Great Donets River in southeastern Ukraine. The prize of the oil fields was finally in reach. The following day, Hitler modified the plans for Case Blue. To minimize his losses, he divided his forces into two distinct groups, Army Group A and Army Group B. Army Group A was to cross the Caucasus Mountains to reach the Baku oil fields in Operation Edelweiss. Army Group B was to protect its flanks in Operation Fischreier.
1: The problem is these two disparate advances are supported by the same logistical chain. And we have to be conscious of just how large those distances are. After that first month, when the Germans have taken Rostov, before they even get to those oil fields, they have another 300 kilometres to advance. And it shows how German strategy gets devolved into a minor objective at the expense of the wider strategic concept.
2: Adjoining Paramount on the west is still another of the movie industry's major production plants, the Hollywood studio of RKO Radio Pictures.
0: The day after Hitler divided Army Group South, the enfant terrible of Hollywood, Orson Welles, was once again dividing the critics. On July 10th, Welles' second film, The Magnificent Ambersons, was released by production company RKO.
3: Citizen Kane had been a huge triumph for Orson Welles at RKO. He was given unbelievable power and control over that film, and he made the film that he wanted, and kind of changed cinema history in doing it. He wanted to follow up with an important movie. RKO was a little concerned that they would end up with yet another very expensive but niche kind of film that the critics will love it, but who else? So RKO suggested that he can make any film he wants as long as this time he relinquishes Final Cut and he does it within budget and he keeps it within schedule. And if he could do that on his next film, well, then they would return all the power that he had in Citizen Kane. I don't think Orson Welles ever considered playing by RKO's rules.
0: Welles produced a 131-minute cut of the film, which he considered better than Citizen Kane. RKO tested it in front of audiences. Feedback suggested it was too long and too dour. So they cut 40 minutes, changed the ending, and destroyed the outtakes, so that it could never be restored.
3: Since the 1950s, 1960s, Magnificent Ambersons has become a cause célèbre among film historians and critics. The film that they want to see restored, the film that they want to see the original vision before them.
0: The final cut of the film is a skeleton of the original. Welles was outraged.
3: In the film, you see flashes of brilliance in a movie that just doesn't add up.
4: Want some more milk?
5: No, thanks.
3: Watch the kitchen scene, all one take. Agnes Moorehead, Tim Holt, and as she's feeding him pie, he begins to talk about a romance that another man has been having.
4: Did you see him?
6: Naturally, since he made the trip home with us.
3: And Welles was smart enough to let the camera roll and allow the audience to select which character to look at.
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0: At dawn on August 19th, a 6,000-strong Allied force with accompanying aircraft and naval units attacked the German naval base at Dieppe in northern France.
1: In the early morning, smoke lay thick on the sea near the beaches.
0: The stated aim was to discover whether an invasion this size could get ashore, seize strategic footholds, and secure the entry of a larger force, all justified as necessary testing of the actions that would need to be taken when the second front in Europe was finally established.
2: The British had an amphibious warfare doctrine that was based on invading a continent. So what they preferred to do was to go in at nighttime under the cover of darkness. What they were seeking was an element of surprise. What they're trying to do is find what they called, and this is the term that they used, a soft spot. Right? Someplace along the coast that's poorly defended.
0: But Dieppe was very well defended. The shingle beach was steep enough to be a formidable obstacle for landing craft, and behind it, at the seawall and in the town, were carefully constructed defences.
2: The most critical part is when the landing is taking place. You are completely exposed. You got to wade through water. And that's when you need overwhelming firepower to suppress the enemy so that you can get ashore.
0: Exposed on the beach, the raid cost the Allies a destroyer, 106 aircraft, and well over 3,000 men. German losses were 591. It was a warning of just how tough it would be to open a second front in Nazi-occupied Europe.
2: Many ideas are born out of that failed raid. It was very costly, and it was a complete failure. Some of the things that they do recognize is that they need a lot more firepower to get ashore. Having tanks immediately available on the beaches, having more fire support ships, they will create this thing called the LCTR. Now, this is a landing craft tank rocket.
0: The lessons learned were of obvious value when it came to the D-Day landings in Normandy. But many question whether the loss of life in learning lessons was justified.
3: When I got on the beach, I got a couple of bullet holes through my hand and a piece of shrapnel in my face. But then I was pretty lucky.
4: It's too bad there's so many good men gone west, but I think it was well worth the effort we made. And we hope to go back there again pretty soon.
0: It was at least encouragement to Stalin that the Western Allies were moving towards the opening of a second front, and a demonstration to the Americans that the British were right in saying that it would not be feasible to open a second front until 1943 at the earliest. 2 days after the disaster at Dieppe, Walt Disney's fifth feature film was released in America. It was called Bambi. This would be the last Disney feature release for nearly 8 years, as the entertainment business, like other industries, directed its energies to the war effort.
5: Disney was one of the studios that was very important in the war effort. Not only did the military move onto its actual premises, but it created many short films and instructional films and entertainment films that helped to support the war effort.
6: The Trojan horse of ancient Greece brought up to date with new and deadlier weapons.
0: It was because of these demands that Bambi was the last real Disney production until well after the war. The film had been adapted from a book written for adults by Felix Salten, an Austrian Jew.
5: The animation style used in Bambi is a combination of a very realist style for the environments that they're in. And so the opening scene, for example, before we see Bambi's been born, you can see that there's movement of the background that makes it look like you're actually traveling in space.
0: Bambi was the first Disney film to feature the loss of a parent.
5: when Bambi's mom and he are finally out in the big field getting some fresh food.
7: Bambi, quick, the thicket!
5: The man comes with the guns, the hunters. Bambi is running away and he doesn't fully understand what has happened.
8: We made it, Mother!
5: So after that happens, the father comes out and he just very quietly says,
9: "Your mother can't be with you anymore."
5: In the early 1940s, when we actually were going to war and shooting other people and using weapons in that respect, I can imagine at that time there must have been a sort of mixed feelings about this.
10: Typically, Goebbels saw the film as a political allegory of Nazi treatment of Jews and banned it. In August 1942, the German U-boat U-507, operating in the South Atlantic, sank five Brazilian ships in 2 days, causing more than 600 deaths. And so, on August 22nd, Brazil declared war on Germany.
1: Brazil has joined the Allied nations in the fight for freedom. Effigies of Hitler were carried upside down through the streets,
10: becoming the only South American nation to send troops to the war.
1: Men of the 1st Brazilian Expeditionary Force to be detailed for work overseas received their battle flags.
10: 25,900 Brazilians fought with distinction in the Italian campaign. On the day of the Brazilian declaration, Axis troops inched closer to the prized city of Stalingrad. The 19th Panzer Division began crossing the River Don. The next day, August 23rd, the battle began for Stalingrad, which had not initially been a major factor in German summer plans, but which, due to its name and totemic status for the Soviets, Hitler was now determined to take.
11: The Soviets didn't see the Germans getting that far. They haven't evacuated the heavy industry, at least not effectively. There is also the importance of controlling the lower Volga River. This is very important because river traffic is moving here. It's like a superhighway for the Soviets. They're bringing up economic resources from the south, principally oil that feeds the rest of the Soviet war economy. There are also a large number of supplies coming into Persia, Western Lend-Lease supplies. These also transition, and some other objectives like fish coming out of the Caspian Sea. The ability to reach the Volga at Stalingrad and control that river is very important.
10: That morning, August 24th, the Luftwaffe bombed the city, killing 40,000 civilians and reducing much of the centre to rubble. Germans, Italians and Romanians fought the Soviets street by street, house by house, sometimes room by room. Both sides poured reinforcements into the city. It was what the Germans called Rattenkrieg, rat warfare.
11: There's also a fundamental misunderstanding about what German forces are capable of doing. We see German operations in the Soviet Union as being very successful because they operate in large spaces. This is how the German Wehrmacht is taught to operate. But that is very different in an urban environment. The German army does not have a doctrine, does not have training, and does not really have experience in this combat environment. And it shows at Stalingrad.
10: Stalin at first refused to evacuate the 400,000 civilians trapped in the city, believing that their presence would encourage greater effort from the city's defenders.
12: People have no idea how much NASA has impacted their lives.
13: One, liftoff.
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25: On the day of the first air raid on Stalingrad, on August 24th, on the outskirts of the city, Soviets and Italians faced each other in history's last major cavalry charge. Although a relatively minor skirmish on the Eastern Front, the charge of the Savoia Cavalleria at Isposhchensky marked the end of a chapter in military history. Hundreds of Italian cavalrymen stormed through the ranks of the surprised Soviets. The Italians lost 32 men, and over 100 horses were killed. But against all odds, the cavalry charge had worked, scattering the Soviet defenders. That evening, Winston Churchill arrived back in England, following a fraught meeting with Stalin in Moscow. The Soviet leader had been furious with the Western allies. He believed they were not doing enough to help the Soviets in the face of the ongoing German onslaught. The Allied failure at Dieppe had done little to cool his temper, making the prospect of the Western Allies opening a second front in the near future highly unlikely. Churchill promised Stalin that the Western Allies would continue hand in hand with the Soviets until the Nazi regime had been destroyed.
26: Until the memory only of it remains, as an example and a warning for future time.
25: Stalin's temper had for now been cooled. If there is such a thing as a hinge of fate, in the Battle of the Atlantic, it swung on October 30th. German U-boat U-559 was spotted, attacked, and damaged by Allied vessels in the Mediterranean. Sailors serving on the HMS Petard boarded and searched the submarine for anything of use. It was then that they stumbled across a game-changing device. An Enigma machine. The Germans communicated with their U-boat Wolfpacks using the Enigma machine, which encrypted their orders into highly sophisticated code. It was a code that the Allies hadn't been able to decipher. Just before U-559 sank, taking them with it, HMS Batard's sailors, able seaman Colin Grazier and First Lieutenant Tony Farson, passed up the Enigma machine and accompanying codebooks to Tommy Brown, a canteen assistant, who swam back to their ship. With the books and Enigma machine, Bletchley Park were able to crack the code, decipher communications, and reveal the positions of the submarines. The tables were turned. The hunters now became the hunted.

0: The day after the action with U-559, 30 Luftwaffe planes bombed Canterbury in one of the heaviest raids on England since the Blitz. The Halloween raid of October 1942, which killed 33, could have had even more devastating and wide-ranging consequences.
1: Fortunately, a full 24 hours separated Mrs. Roosevelt's visit to Canterbury from the visit of the German raiders. It was a typical Nazi reprisal raid. Our sympathy goes to the bereaved and injured, while we note that this is the kind of raid we must expect from the Germans in the present phase of the war.
0: Fighting was continuing, unabated in Stalingrad and the Pacific. In North Africa, a new commander-in-chief, appointed by Winston Churchill, took up his command. Churchill had initially chosen General William Gott, but he had been killed following a plane crash en route to take up his new command. Instead, Churchill turned to General Bernard Law Montgomery, or Monty, as he became known.
2: The first thing that he realised was that 8th Army had lost its spirit, had lost its morale, had lost its way, and he set about restoring it and restoring their confidence. And he also insisted on solid, hard training before any offensive could be mounted. Most people underestimate his ability as a trainer of soldiers. He was superb at it. And he did that to 8th Army. And he insisted with Churchill that they're not going to carry out an offensive until I think they're ready.
0: By late October, satisfied that the 8th Army was ready, Montgomery launched his offensive at El Alamein. When Montgomery went into battle, he had a 2-1 supremacy in men, aircraft, guns and tanks. By the time the fourth and final stage of the battle was reached, Field Marshal Erwin Rommel, the Desert Fox, had just 90 tanks with which to challenge Monty's 800. The battle could only end one way.
2: Operation Supercharge. The final blow was going to be delivered south of the line where Rommel wasn't expecting it. They launched that attack on the 2nd of November 1942, and while that was only partially successful, it did break the line. And it was that battle in the south, Operation Supercharge, that convinced Rommel that he had lost the battle and he needed to withdraw.
3: Would I say I'm ready to be executed? Yeah, I mean, it's not going to be that big deal.
4: We were dedicated to killing Nazis. And that's what we volunteered for.
5: Oh, you feel like you have superpowers.
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0: On November 3rd, when Hitler learned that Rommel was considering withdrawal, he issued an order to stand and die. Rommel ignored the order.
1: The Germans are on the run, and we take special pleasure in illustrating the fact with the RAF giving them hell as they go.
0: When the 8th Army broke through the following day, 30,000 Axis troops were taken prisoner. 10,000 were killed or wounded. Churchill was to say of the battle that before El Alamein, the Allies never enjoyed a victory. But after, they never tasted defeat. The effect on British morale was huge. And Churchill ordered the church bells be rung out across the country for the first time since the invasion threat of 1940.
1: Of the Battle of New Guinea is the story of brilliant cooperation between Australians and Americans.
0: On the day that Supercharge launched in North Africa, a small Australian patrol cautiously entered the remote village of Kokoda in the Papua New Guinea highlands. Expecting to encounter the Japanese, they found the village deserted. The enemy had retreated. This was the end of a campaign that had begun 3.5 months earlier and cost the Australians more than 450 lives.
1: It was thanks to the guts of these men, the men of the AIF and their Papuan allies, that the Japanese threat was countered.
0: The Australians had succeeded in turning back a Japanese attempt to reach Port Moresby overland by the harsh Kokoda Track. For the Allies, protecting Port Moresby ensured the lines of communication between Australia and the United States could remain open.
1: Japanese success in their advance on Port Moresby would have brought the war right up to, and almost certainly into, Australia.
0: On November 5th, Axis forces took the Russian town of Alagir. It was the most southerly point that they would reach in their attempt to invade and conquer the Soviet Union.

0: On November 8, 1942, Anglo-American forces had landed in French North Africa in Operation Torch. Admiral Darlan, commander of the Vichy French forces, surrendered to the Allies on the 11th. The Germans, infuriated, moved to take over the French naval ships moored at Toulon. French Admiral Gabriel Aubin, anticipating such a move, ordered that the fleet be scuttled. On November 27th, 77 French naval vessels were destroyed. The next day, one of the most enduring rivalries in American sport, the annual Army-Navy-American football game, was played. The year before, the teams had played in front of 100,000 fans. But in 1942, they played in front of a sparse crowd, only a tenth of the size, on the U.S. Navy base at Annapolis. Wartime travel restrictions had limited attendance to those living within a 10-mile radius. So, who supported the visiting team? In a remarkable display of sportsmanship, 3,000 midshipmen sat on the Army's side and cheered for the enemy. But perhaps not loudly enough.
1: Harold Hamburg rifles a pass to Ben Martin, and it's Navy 14, Army nothing. Anchors very much away.
0: On a football field far from Annapolis, an altogether more historic event took place. On the 2nd of December, under the stands of Stagg Field, Chicago, Enrico Fermi, an Italian physicist who had escaped Mussolini's Italy, launched the world's first self-sustaining controlled nuclear reaction. It followed the discovery by Austrian Jewish scientist Lise Meitner and her nephew Otto Frisch of nuclear fission.
2: When the scientific community heard of the discovery, the entire scientific community was elated and excited by the prospect of being able to produce so much energy with so little material. The opportunities were endless. You could power entire cities, move really heavy objects, whatever you can think of. But of course, unfortunately, the timing was very bad because there was a war happening. And so it didn't take long for the military to figure out that all that energy could be released in the most primitive form in one single blast.
0: A nuclear bomb, no larger than a traditional bomb, could devastate a whole city. Before that could happen, the way needed to be found of making a fission chain reaction.
2: So the concept of a nuclear explosion relies on the idea of a fission chain reaction. So when the first atom splits into two and produces a lot of energy, also generates a few neutrons. If enough fissile material is around them, then those neutrons can go on to hit other fissile material, generate more fission, which generates more neutrons, which go on to do more fission. That's what we call an uncontrolled fission reaction.
0: Every country tried to keep entertainments going during the war's darkest days. In Japan on December 3rd, a motion picture was released that cost almost 10 times the average budget for a Japanese movie. Hawaii Mare Oki Kaisen, the war at sea from Hawaii to Malaya, was a propaganda film full of special effects never seen before. Released to celebrate the first anniversary of Pearl Harbor. Using miniatures intercut with genuine newsreel material, it gave the appearance of a documentary. The special effects artists, who would go on to create Godzilla, built a huge model of Pearl Harbor in the parking lot of the studio. Scale models of American ships floated on its pond. So realistic were the battle scenes that after the war, Supreme Allied Command confiscated it, believing it to be real wartime footage, and sold it to Movietone News, who licensed it as stock footage which was used extensively in 20th century documentaries of the Pacific War. What Fermi had achieved, almost a year to the day after the attack on Pearl Harbor, was the beginning of the process that would result in the building of the world's first nuclear bomb. A process which would reach its terrifying climax in the skies above Hiroshima and Nagasaki. Before that, in the weeks ahead, leaders would meet in Casablanca and in Cairo. One of the biggest selling songs in history would appear. Fighting would sweep the Axis out of North Africa. A German army would be crushed at Stalingrad. And a mighty tank battle would finally and irrevocably swing the hinge of fate.

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1: Thank God I get to wake
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4: For more than 420 weeks, between 1937 and 1945, somewhere in the world, a battle raged. During the most devastating conflict the world has ever seen. By analyzing the events in 41 critical weeks of World War II, we explore how people lived on and off the battlefield during the weeks of war. Winston Churchill called 1942, the Second World War's hinge of fate. That year, the Allies won critical victories at Midway, El Alamein, at Kokoda, and Guadalcanal. They even held out at Stalingrad, despite the German onslaught. They countered the Japanese in the Pacific. They rocked Vichy France. The German and Japanese war machines had started to falter. But everything remained in the balance.

0: In November 1942, Operation Torch had landed Allied forces in Morocco to help secure North Africa. And as 1943 opened, it was there that Allied leaders met to agree strategies for the year ahead. On the 14th of January, President Franklin Roosevelt and Prime Minister Winston Churchill met in Casablanca.
1: These men are responsible for the technical planning of Anglo-American attack in 1943.
0: Joseph Stalin remained in the Soviet Union as his forces battled on at Stalingrad. Crucially, they needed to agree where to strike next. Whether to try to puncture what Churchill called the enemy's soft underbelly in the Mediterranean, or to open the second front in Western Europe.
2: The main focus of the Casablanca Conference was the delay, as Stalin saw it, of the opening of the second front. So the Russians felt that the Allies had not been trying hard enough to establish the second front, leaving the Red Army to bear the brunt of the German forces.
3: There was a debate between the British and Americans. Two differing approaches to strategy had to be reconciled. The decision was taken to invade Sicily.
4: Also at the Casablanca Conference, the decision was made for the combined bomber offensive.
5: The British and the Americans had very different ideas about what things to target and when. So the two bombing campaigns really continued to operate alongside each other, but not together.
0: Perhaps most significant of all, there was to be no negotiated peace.
1: It was not exactly what Goebbels is pleased to call political tiddlywinks. It's a little more than that. Remember, Roosevelt and Churchill have both declared there can be no terms for the Axis, only unconditional surrender.
0: At 8 p.m. on Sunday, January the 17th, the first of two waves of German bombers flew over London. As the 30 planes of the Luftwaffe thundered over the city, air raid sirens mixed with the cacophony of aircraft and anti-aircraft fire. People living 30 miles away felt the ground tremble. On Monday, January the 18th, German troops swept into the Warsaw Ghetto. Following the 1939 German invasion of Poland, the Nazis ordered all Polish Jews into segregated areas, with limited access to food and medical supplies. 360,000 Jews, a third of Warsaw's entire population, had been herded into a densely packed area of the city centre. The population had been reduced by sickness, starvation, and deportation to death camps. Heinrich Himmler, head of the SS, visited Warsaw in January 1943. He ordered that the last of the Jews should be cleared out and dispatched to the camps. But the Jewish population fought back. The Nazis, ambushed by a Jewish resistance unit, were driven back in disarray. The Jewish resistance had won an astounding victory. But the respite, as they knew, would only be temporary. Hitler is said to have hated Leningrad, the birthplace of Bolshevism, more than any other Russian city. It had been encircled by the Germans since 1941. Every cat, rat, and living animal was eaten. Glue was made into soup. And wood for fuel ran out as the city froze. The trapped residents even resorted to cannibalism to survive. On January the 19th, after 515 days under siege, Soviet forces managed to open a narrow land corridor to the city. Although the siege would continue until 1944, at last some relief could be provided to the starving Leningrad population.
1: News from Russia continues to be the most heartening, in fact, almost the only heartening news of the moment.
0: The next day, in South America, the Chilean parliament voted in favor of the decision by President Juan Antonio Rios to cease diplomatic relations with the Axis powers. Promising Chilean resources to support the Allied war effort, the president said that Chile was joining the fight in solidarity with the Americas and for the spirit of democracy. This left Argentina as the only Western Hemisphere nation with diplomatic representatives from Germany, Italy, and Japan. On Friday, January the 22nd, Margaret Burke White became the first woman to fly on a US Army Air Force bombing mission when she flew on the B-17 bomber of the 97th Bomb Group in a mission targeting a German airfield in Tunis. Burke White was the first known female war correspondent and the first woman to be allowed to work in combat zones during the war. Halfway through the Casablanca Conference, on the 22nd of January, the Sultan of Morocco dined privately with President Roosevelt. During the meeting, Roosevelt, encouraging the Sultan in his quest for Moroccan independence from France, pledged American support to end the French protectorate once the war was over.
6: People have no idea how much NASA has impacted their lives.
7: One, liftoff.
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0: On January the 23rd, as talks continued between the Allied leaders in Casablanca, the film Casablanca was released to a worldwide audience, starring Humphrey Bogart and Ingrid Bergman.
21: Just the word Casablanca was in the news. It was in newspaper headlines. What better time to release your movie called Casablanca? That was actually fairly unusual. Films take a long time to make, and it's difficult to organize or change their release schedules just to suit current events. But in the studio era, when they're making lots of these movies, fairly quickly, they were pretty fleet of foot.
0: The film is set in December 1941, the month of the Japanese attack on Pearl Harbor. That attack changed the course of American history, awakening the nation from political isolationism, thrusting it into the thick of war, and uniting it against the Axis powers. Casablanca tells the story of a similar awakening to the resistance of a common enemy.
21: This is a film that's populated by European actors who had fled fascism, come to Hollywood. Within that film, you have high-level bit character actors who actually feel like they have stakes in the game. There's a scene in the film where they have a battle of anthems.
15: Play La Marseillaise. Play it.
21: It's a German anthem that the Nazis begin singing, and then the crowd, the patrons of the bar, spontaneously start singing La Marseillaise. And it is a really powerful scene that works because everybody on that set really felt what that meant. That this was their song, that they will take back Europe.
0: Since America had entered the war, Hollywood endeavored to produce films celebrating patriotism and self-sacrifice for a greater cause.
16: Little Mickey Rooney and Judy Garland, all aiding the cause.
0: Casablanca did just that.
21: It's a film that kind of feels nostalgic for a time that had passed, probably when it was made.
0: After 11 weeks at the top of the Billboard charts, Bing Crosby and White Christmas finally relinquished control of the number one slot at the end of January to a new challenger, Tommy Dorsey and his orchestra.
17: He was the sentimental gentleman of swing, and he could play hot when pushed.
0: The song was There Are Such Things, and Dorsey's featured vocalist was a young Italian-American, Francis Albert Sinatra.
17: It was Frank Sinatra and Tommy Dorsey's first number one hit. The song itself tips its hat to the Depression realities when it says, there are such things like people who love you for what you are, not just what you own.
0: Big band music was hugely popular in the early 1940s. And lifted morale throughout the war. The Nazis outlawed listening to the BBC in occupied Europe. Nevertheless, many did listen in as a broadcaster played big band music straight into the heart of enemy territory in an effort both to shore up Allied troops' morale and to seduce Europe with American culture.

On January the 30th, the British made an exception to their policy of bombing at night. Early in the war, British Bomber Command had suffered huge losses in daylight raids.

0: marking the 10th anniversary of Hitler's rise to power, RAF bombers hit Berlin. Hermann Göring, one of Hitler's right-hand men, was about to deliver a speech to begin the festivities, when a trio of 650 km/h mosquitoes carried out the RAF's first daylight bombing attack on the German capital. As the mics went live and Göring began to speak, the bombers' roar became audible over the radio. The broadcast engineers had a choice. They could relay the live air raid to all corners of the Third Reich, or they could shut down the transmission. In the Reich Marshal's moment of glory, they cut the feed. The Allies had, for a moment at least, silenced the Nazi leadership.
1: Not only has Russia withstood the power of at least 240 divisions brought against her, but she's switched over to the attack on a large scale, penetrating deep into German positions north and south of Stalingrad, killing thousands, taking thousands of prisoners.
0: By the end of January, after 5 months of heavy fighting, the German position at Stalingrad was hopeless.
2: We have to remember it is not just the 6th Army that is encircled. There are parts of the 4th Panzer Army, there are Romanian forces that are encircled there. It is something like 250,000 men. Now, these men, even before they were cut off, were at the end of a very long, tenuous supply line. So by the beginning of 1943, there are men starving to death.
0: In early January, the Soviets had offered Field Marshal Frederick Paulus the chance to surrender on the best possible terms. There would be food, medical care for the wounded, repatriation for everyone at the end of the war. But Hitler, who had taken charge of Fortress Stalingrad from his bunker in Poland more than 1,000 kilometres away, refused these terms, ordering Paulus and his troops to fight to the last man. But on January the 31st, Paulus became the first German field marshal to surrender to enemy forces.
2: Hitler is very frustrated by Paulus's decision to ultimately surrender because at the end of January 1943, he has made him a field marshal. No German field marshal has ever surrendered, but when Paulus surrendered, he has, in Hitler's view, given away the honour of the German army.
0: 300,000 Axis men had been lost. So too had 60,000 vehicles, 1,500 tanks, and 6,000 guns. Of the 91,000 Germans who became prisoners of war, only 6,000 ever returned home. The German defeat at Stalingrad was a catastrophe.
2: If the German army had any kind of air of invincibility, that was utterly destroyed in Stalingrad. There is no way that even National Socialist propaganda can sweep under the rug the enormity of this defeat.
3: It's been all day, don't they?
4: 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That's what we volunteered for.
5: 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How much further can he go?
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0: miles from the seacoast, America builds a relocation camp for Japanese who were in this country on the day of Pearl Harbor.
1: On February the 1st, 1943, President Roosevelt activated the 442nd Regimental Combat Team, an all-Nisei, second-generation Japanese-American infantry regiment, who were determined to do their bit for the U.S. war effort.
2: To facilitate the draft and induction of young Japanese-American men from the internment camps, the War Relocation Authority and the U.S. Army created what was known as the Loyalty Questionnaire. Those who answered positively to the Loyalty Questionnaire became eligible for military service.
1: The 442nd's motto was Go for Broke. They promised to put everything on the line in an effort to win big. And win big, they did. Despite the suspicion and racism that prevailed at home, this regiment of Nisei men became the most decorated unit of its size in U.S. military history. In less than 2 years of combat in Europe, the unit earned more than 18,000 awards, including 9,486 Purple Hearts, 4,000 Bronze Stars, and 21 Medals of Honor. Just after midnight on February the 3rd, a U.S. troop transporter, the Dorchester, crossing the North Atlantic, was torpedoed and sunk by a German U-boat. On board were three Christian chaplains and a rabbi. As the supply of life jackets ran out, each of these brave men removed his own and handed it to a soldier in need. With arms interlocked, each praying in his own way, they went down with the ship. With 90 million Americans going to the cinema every week in the 1940s, patriotism and propaganda in the movies flourished. February the 3rd also saw the release of the movie Air Force, based partly on real-life events.
3: Warner Brothers wanted desperately to make a film that would be patriotic. The goal of the film was to originally be released on the anniversary of Pearl Harbor, and the idea apparently came from the Army Air Corps.
1: Air Force is about a bomber crew in the Pacific during the aftermath of Pearl Harbor.
3: The film is most powerful when it represents loss and refuses to do it in a sentimental way. And one of those scenes was the death scene of the captain of the plane.
4: Start him, Phil.
3: He's imagining that as he's dying, he is on the airplane and they're taking off one last time. And each one of the crew members has to check in.
4: Everybody in, Chief?
5: All in, sir.
4: Doors closed?
5: Yes, sir.
3: And all of the sentiment and the pain is buried in protocol and process and the job.
4: Lock them.
3: If you want to answer pain, if you want to answer an attack on the United States, you're not going to cry, you're going to check the flaps. For me, that's the essence of the movie.
4: That's right into the sunrise.
1: February the 4th brought more bad news for Germany. The remaining German forces in Libya withdrew across the border into Tunisia. They were now trapped by Montgomery's 8th Army on one side and on the other by the Anglo-American force that had landed in Operation Torch. Germany's presence in North Africa seemed all but over, but Rommel, the Desert Fox, would not go quietly. On February the 5th, the Italian dictator Benito Mussolini fired his foreign minister, Count Galeazzo Ciano, who was also his son-in-law, along with most of the other cabinet ministers. The new foreign minister was Mussolini himself. He was also the interior minister, war minister, and air minister.
6: And how devoted he was to little bambinos. You can't blame the kid, can you?
1: Like Hitler, his paranoia was so great that he would not entrust these roles to anyone else.

0: In North Africa, the Allies had pushed the Germans back into Tunisia. But the American army was about to encounter the tough realities of what war with the German army truly meant.
1: The Americans turned up in 1942 with a plan of how you use your airplanes in a tactical role to support your ground forces. And it was decided that they were best separated out into smaller units to support army groups at fairly low level. The British advised against this, saying, we've learned that doesn't work, but it's very difficult to learn from another army or another air force that quickly. What the North African campaign, Tunisia, really demonstrated to the Americans was that method of using their air power and air forces didn't work.
0: On the 14th of February, Rommel attacked the recently arrived Allied forces in North Africa in a bid to break out of the corner he'd been backed into. German bombers struck the Americans guarding the town of Sidi Bouzid. Rommel had decided that the weakest point in the Allied line was at the Kasserine Pass, a gap in Tunisia's dorsal mountains. It was defended by inexperienced American troops. The planes were followed by tanks and infantry, which inflicted huge losses. By noon, the Americans had been routed.
1: The Battle of Kasserine Pass was the first high-profile engagement between combined Allied forces, which consisted predominantly of American troops, and was a setback for the Allies.
0: They lost 6,300 men. Only 300 got out. 183 tanks, 208 guns, and 512 vehicles were lost.
1: It wasn't decisive in terms of changing the nature of the unfolding campaign, because a few months later the Germans and Italians were driven out of North Africa. But nonetheless, it was a sobering moment for the Americans that they had to adapt their techniques and tactics in order to meet the challenge of taking the Germans on.
0: The same day as the Battle of Kasserine Pass, the Priestly Society of the Holy Cross was founded by Father José María Escrivá. He was later canonized as a saint in the Roman Catholic Church and a founder of Opus.
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0: Just after 11 p.m. on the night of February the 16th, five British-trained Norwegian commandos parachuted into southern Norway. It was known that the Germans were using a substance called heavy water, crucial for nuclear fission. The world's entire stocks of the liquid were inside Vemork, a hydroelectric plant deep in Nazi-occupied Norway. The Allies set out to destroy it. Operation Gunnerside was born. the commandos set off on skis to join an advance party. Under cover of darkness, the team climbed up the cliffs to the plant, bypassing the guarded bridge. The Germans hadn't guarded against such an approach. The Norwegians broke in, set timed explosives, and left. They escaped the scene during the chaotic aftermath of the explosion. The German atomic bomb effort had been slowed to the point that it would never be finished in time to influence the outcome of the war. No lives were lost, and not a shot was fired. Their feat would be immortalized in the movie The Heroes of Telemark. On February the 17th, Sergei Rachmaninoff, the great pianist and perhaps the last of the great romantic composers, gave his final recital. Playing at the University of Tennessee, he performed the Piano Sonata No. 2 by Chopin, which includes a funeral march. He died 5 weeks later, having been granted U.S. citizenship days before. On February the 17th, Hitler met Erich von Manstein at the Field Marshal's headquarters at Zaporizhia. Irritated by Manstein's suggestion that he appoint a chief of staff, Hitler intended to dismiss him.
6: It is very clear that what the Germans had planned to achieve had catastrophically failed, and German armies are being rolled back. But Manstein is having to argue for every decision. And his strategy is, if I can just pull back enough forces and allow the Soviets to attack, they can fall into the same problem we had, which is overextension.
0: After 2 days of discussions, instead of dismissing Manstein, Hitler reached an agreement that allowed the Field Marshal to draw troops from Army Group A and launch a counterattack on his northern flank. This would be the Third Battle of Kharkov. The following day, February the 18th, Joseph Goebbels staged a rally at the Berlin Sportplatz, at which he delivered a famous speech. The first years of the war had made Joseph Goebbels' job simple, as Poland fell, followed by Norway, Denmark, and France. The Nazi minister for propaganda rejoiced. German armies in the summer of 1942 looked as if they would just keep winning. But 1943 was different.
8: Stalingrad, which Hitler had made a focal point of the German war effort, had fallen. The German people had taken a tremendous blow to their propaganda as a result. Goebbels had felt that there was no direction on the home front.
0: Goebbels' carefully choreographed speech was held in front of 14,000 hand-picked Nazis, young soldiers, members of the League of German Girls, and some prominent actors. To eruptions of spontaneous cheers from the audience, Goebbels presented Nazi Germany as the only thing standing in the way of a Bolshevized, barbaric Europe. Whipping the spectators into a frenzy, Goebbels promised a war more radical than ever before. A total war, in which the entire nation must play its part.
9: Madame Chiang Kai-shek meets the president and his wife. China's brilliant first lady, who had been in New York for medical treatment, came to Washington to stay with the Roosevelts.
0: The same day as Goebbels' total war speech, Sung Mei Ling, known as Madam Chiang Kai-shek, became the first private citizen and only the second woman to address the U.S. Congress.
10: We in China, like you, want a better world.
0: Referencing the 160-year history of Chinese-American goodwill.
10: And we must have it.
0: She praised American participation in the war and warned of the depth of Japanese resources.
10: To help construct a world in which all peoples may henceforth live in harmony and peace.

0: On February the 20th, American film studio executives agreed to allow the United States Office of War Information to officially censor films.
1: They would offer to review scripts. They would offer to help studios keep the film in line with military goals and domestic goals. It was called creating a war-positive environment in which you stress to the American people the importance of sacrificing and continuing the war.
0: Concerned that the Nazis would use anything as propaganda against America, depictions of gangsters were banned in Hollywood films. In fact, all unpatriotic representations of Americans in films became illegal.
1: Movies were meant to be one plank of a much bigger effort of making daily life in America during wartime an experience in which people sacrificed and felt that they were contributing to the defeat of fascism.

0: Goebbels had offered the German people total war and self-sacrifice. But in May, Axis forces in North Africa were forced to surrender.
1: Hitler made a fatal mistake in that he reinforced failure and he sent thousands and thousands of German reinforcements and equipment to hold North Africa. They were squeezed into a smaller and smaller pocket by the advancing 8th Army coming in from the south and the east, the 1st Army coming in from the west.
0: By now, General von Arnim had taken over from Rommel. On May the 13th, von Arnim found himself and the remains of the Axis forces encircled on the plains of Tunis.
1: There was only one way this was going to end, and it ended in the middle of May 1943 with the surrender of German and Italian troops in North Africa. Some 275,000 troops went into captivity.
2: In Tunisia, as in the desert, our men, given the tools to finish the job, finished it.
0: The Axis had lost almost 1 million soldiers. To the Allies, 220,000. A year earlier, Rommel had been threatening Cairo. Now, their armoured columns were destroyed, and the Allies were masters of North Africa. To their north lay what Churchill called the soft underbelly of Europe. From North Africa, they could attack Greece, the Balkans, Italy, or the south of France. They set their sights on Sicily.
3: People have no idea how much NASA has impacted their lives.
4: One, liftoff.
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0: On May the 14th, the Centaur, an Australian hospital ship, was struck by a Japanese torpedo off the east coast of Australia. Most of the 332 civilian and medical personnel on board died in the attack. As a hospital ship, the Centaur was protected by the Hague Convention. To attack on a clearly marked and illuminated hospital ship was a war crime.
15: All bang on, is it?
16: Yes, everything's bang on, sir.
15: Right,
0: At 9:28 p.m. on May the 16th, the first of 19 Lancaster heavy bombers took off into the English spring night. This raid was special. It aimed with astonishing precision at a choke point in Germany's production chain. It was sent to destroy a series of mighty dams in the Great Ruhr River. The Muna, the Eder, and the Zorpi. Known as Operation Chastise, it will forever be remembered as the Dam Busters Raid. The dams were strongly protected, but 617 Squadron had a secret weapon, a purpose-built bouncing bomb.
15: Next on your list is the target for tonight. Cross it off.
0: That night, the pilots flew in darkness, just 30 metres over enemy territory. Although the Sorpe remained intact, direct hits on the Muna Dam released 330 million tonnes of water into the Ruhr. A torrent of water swept through the surrounding valleys, destroying factories, houses, roads and railways. 12 war production factories were destroyed, and around 100 more were damaged. Thousands of acres of farmland were ruined. The surviving pilots returned home as heroes and celebrities.
2: During the recent tour of the King and Queen to British and American Air Force stations, they paid a special visit to the bomber station from which those German dams were blasted. With Wing Commander Gibson, their Majesties went to the operations room, where pictures of the damage done were examined and explained.
0: That same day, the Warsaw Ghetto uprising was finally suppressed by the SS. The ghetto was back firmly under Nazi control. That day, in a symbolic act, the Germans blew up the city's great synagogue. An estimated 13,000 Jews had died during the uprising. Most of the 50,000 who had survived were sent to the death camps of Treblinka and Majdanek. Heinrich Himmler had set out to make Warsaw Judenrein, cleansed of Jews. By mid-May, he had completed his diabolical mission. On May the 17th, the US Army signed a contract with the University of Pennsylvania's Moore School of Electrical Engineering to develop a computer. Known as the Electronic Numerical Integrator and Computer, or ENIAC, its creation marked a major step in modern computing. Unlike its predecessor, the British Colossus, which was built solely for code breaking, ENIAC was the first computer developed for general purpose.
2: Report from the United States Air Force in Great Britain. Lieutenant General Devers, the new American CNC over here, says a few parting words to a bomber crew about to leave for the States.
0: On May the 17th, the crew of the Memphis Belle, an American bomber based in Britain, became the first B-17 crew to complete its 25-mission tour of duty. The aircraft and crew returned home to America to a hero's welcome to assist in the sale of war bonds.
16: Flying with a new wing and a patched-up tail, the Memphis Belle arrives in Washington right on schedule.
0: In 1928, Scottish scientist Alexander Fleming had returned from holiday to notice an unusual mould in a petri dish. It was that mould which would change history. From it, an antibiotic was successfully extracted by Australian doctor Howard Florey. That antibiotic was penicillin. As it became clear that the drug could help those wounded in the war, the US government requested production on an industrial scale. Penicillin production became a War Department priority, second only to the top secret mission to build an atomic bomb. On May the 19th, the US Army Medical Corps cleared the release of penicillin for use in all military hospitals. The average life expectancy for a man at the beginning of the 20th century was 47 years. Thanks to the advent of penicillin, that age would jump by 8 years, and the antibiotic would ultimately save more lives in World War II than had been lost.
17: Would I say I'm ready to be executed? Yeah, I mean, it's not going to be that big deal.
18: We were dedicated to killing Nazis. And that's what we volunteered for.
19: Oh, you feel like you have superpowers.
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0: On July the 4th, Subhas Chandra Bose became the new president of the Indian Independence League, which was meeting in Japanese-occupied Singapore. Bose, once a leading figure in the Indian National Congress, had backed Japan as the best chance for Indian independence. In the early hours of Monday, July the 5th, Soviet artillery rained down shells and explosives on the German lines. The Germans returned fire. It was the start of the greatest tank battle ever seen, the Battle of Kursk. After Stalingrad, the Führer had to prove to the Allies, the Axis, and his own citizens that Germany remained a force. The battlefield chosen was a salient that bulged into the German line on the Eastern Front. At the center of that salient was the city of Kursk. The Soviets bolstered their defenses and massed forces that were numerically superior to the Germans.
23: It's a reasonably large-scale operation for the Germans. They involve about 900,000 men and about 2,700 tanks, 5,000 pieces of artillery. But they're actually operating at a disadvantage vis-a-vis the Soviets. The Soviets have some 1.8 million men concentrated in and around that bulge. They have twice the number of tanks, 5,000 tanks, and twice the number of artillery pieces at 10,000.
0: The Germans couldn't break through. The battle turned attritional. The Soviets, with more arms and more men, held firm. A few days later, the Wehrmacht had been stopped in its tracks.
23: Because the Soviets have seen this offensive coming for months and they have been planning for it. They have been very active in this process. They have had hundreds of thousands of civilians as well as Soviet forces digging defensive line after defensive line, bunkers, barbed wire entanglements, minefields.
0: By now, there was little that the Germans could develop by way of strategy.
23: The strategy implies there's some sort of long-term implication that leads to a result. What result? They've actually already owned Kursk earlier in the war. It's not strategically important. And in context of a much wider war that Germany is fighting, what is the strategy for the Germans in 1943? They never come up with one.
0: In the early hours of July the 6th, Boise City, Oklahoma, became the only American town to be bombed during the war. A U.S. Air Force training mission went terribly wrong when the pilots mistook the lights of the courthouse square for their training target. Two bombs were dropped on the sleeping town. A year later, the same bomber crew led an 800-plane raid on Berlin and became one of the most decorated of the war. On July the 7th, the commander of submarine chaser USS PC-815 was relieved of his duties. Vice Admiral Fletcher rated Lieutenant L. Ron Hubbard as below average. This is not the military record of which Hubbard boasted when he found fame as the founder of the Church of Scientology.
16: Nassau, British Bahamas. Dramatic setting of a sensational murder trial.
0: On Thursday, July the 8th, Sir Harry Oakes, the richest baronet in the British Empire, was found dead at his house overlooking the ocean in the Bahamas. The police made one arrest, Sir Harry's son-in-law, who was later acquitted. Officially, the case remains unsolved. Murder, money, and British royalty combined in a story so sensational that, temporarily at least, it knocked the war out of the headlines.
1: I cannot go farther today than to say that it is very probable there will be heavy fighting in the Mediterranean and elsewhere before the leaves of autumn fall.
0: Before dawn on July the 10th, the invasion of Sicily began. With 150,000 troops, 3,000 ships, and 4,000 aircraft, all directed at the southern shores of the island. The British had preempted this invasion with Operation Mincemeat. In part developed by Ian Fleming, the creator of James Bond, the Allies diverted German forces to Sardinia and Greece.
3: A body purporting to be that of a Royal Marines officer who had died in an air crash was deliberately released off the coast of Spain. And attached to that body were documents indicating that the Allies would invade Greece, Sardinia, in southern Europe, threaten the Balkans, and that plans to invade Sicily were nothing more than an elaborate deception.
0: By the afternoon, supported by shattering naval and aerial bombardments, more than 100,000 Allied troops were ashore. This was a larger single-day amphibious landing than Normandy on D-Day.
3: Sicily was an island in 1943 that very much favoured a defence. The road network was limited, very often narrow roads through mountainous terrain with mountaintop towns and villages. This is what the Allies were going to encounter, and they hadn't really encountered anything quite like it before, not even in Tunisia. The Italians initially fought very hard, but gradually the burden of the defense fell more on the Germans. They were able to construct a series of defensive lines across the island that the Allies had to fight very hard for. So from their initial landings on July the 10th, 1943, until the middle of August, when Sicily was finally captured, the Allies fought a very hard, very costly, an attrition campaign against the very stubborn German defensive positions.
0: 1943 had begun with the Casablanca Conference. There, the Allies had agreed a combined bombing offensive on Germany, the invasion of Sicily, and that they would accept nothing less than unconditional surrender from their enemy. Midway through the year, they had achieved two of those ambitions. Hard-won gains in Sicily, at Stalingrad, and in North Africa brought them ever closer to the third. The Germans were in retreat. The Allies were at last on the front foot, the Red Army advancing to evict Axis troops from its territory, and the Western Allies preparing in earnest for the opening of Europe's second front the following year.
4: I really have nothing new to report from the States. You know, the States, that's where Churchill lives. Well, he doesn't exactly live there. He just goes back once in a while to deliver Mrs. Roosevelt's laundry. But he really travels, doesn't he? Boy, he's been around. He's been to Casablanca more than Humphrey Bogart. And he knows all the shortcuts. We just followed his cigar ashes, got here just like that.
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0: Hail Mary, full of grace, the Lord is with thee. Blessed art thou among women, and blessed is the fruit of thy womb, Jesus.
1: Holy Mary, Mother of God, pray for us sinners, now and at the hour of our death. Amen.
0: Hail Mary, full of grace, the Lord is with thee. Blessed art thou among women, and blessed is the fruit of thy womb, Jesus.

I reached a point where I could see that I had to talk to God in a real hurry. I remember looking up to God and I yelled, "God, no matter what it is you want me to do, I'll do it."

0: Omaha Beach, the Normandy coast of France. This four-mile stretch of sand represents the courage, sacrifice, and determination of a generation. It also reminds us that the price paid in the pursuit of freedom can be overwhelming. It was here American boys landed on June 6, 1944. Now, some seven decades later, the old soldiers are returning, many for the final time.
1: How are you?
0: The men of D-Day are no longer wide-eyed teenagers full of adrenaline and fear. Their pace is slowed. They are thankful for long lives full of love, laughter, and family. But not a day goes by where their thoughts don't return to the faces of friends who never had the same opportunity. For the veterans of the American 1st and 29th Infantry Divisions, Omaha Beach is never far from their thoughts or nightmares. They landed here on D-Day and saw the worst of it.
2: I come here because of the friends I lost, my buddies.
0: On this very sand, American soldiers left behind their youth. Others saw their futures end here as well. June 6, 1944, remains a turning point in the history of the world. 11 months after Operation Overlord began, World War II in Europe was over. Here on this shoreline is where Nazi Germany's end began. On an overcast Tuesday morning in June of 1944, this roughly 7,000-yard stretch of coastline on the English Channel proved to be the Allies' biggest and bloodiest obstacle to success on D-Day. The 1st Infantry Division had been in this position before, so they were given the lead role. The 29th Infantry Division had yet to see any combat in World War II.
3: They had a good understanding that they were going to see the worst of it because obviously the Germans had 4 years to prepare, and making any amphibious assault and Operation World War II was, problematic to say the least. And it was known to be a task that was only recently considered almost impossible.
0: The 1st Infantry Division had already made successful amphibious landings in North Africa in Operation Torch and in Sicily in Operation Husky. So they got Omaha Beach too.
4: That's what we were known for. Even Eisenhower said it. We were everywhere.
0: For D-Day veterans such as Hal Bumgarten, returning here to France always brings about mixed emotions. Thoughts drift back to what happened when he first stepped on French soil as a member of the 29th Infantry Division. He often wonders why he lived, while so many others did not.
5: When I got off the beach, I followed a big Georgia boy named Dominic Suro, and I followed him down towards D1. And while I was running right behind him, I heard clunk. The sniper shot him through the head. I felt like, why me?
0: It's Omaha Beach that draws Hal Bumgarten back. For the other D-Day veterans, there's not much talk about war, just quiet reflection. They know what lies ahead in this trip. They'll deal with that when the time comes. Here in France, a country liberated twice by American boys in two world wars, there remains deep respect for these Normandy veterans from the United States.
6: Yeah. Thank you very much.
0: Yeah. Omaha Beach, like the Eiffel Tower or Arc de Triomphe, remains a symbolic chapter in French history.

0: It is at the Arc de Triomphe on a late May evening that traffic on Paris's famed Champs-Élysées comes to a virtual standstill in honor of these American veterans of the 29th Infantry Division. The Arc de Triomphe is Paris's monument to its own fallen soldiers. An eternal flame burns here for an unknown French soldier from the First World War. The 29th Infantry veterans, among them Hal Baumgarten and Steve Melnikoff, understand the importance of the ceremonies here, but more so, who they represent.
1: I'll tell you this. I tell my story because my story is the same story of a lot of guys who are not able to tell it. There might be Joe or Mike or Pete or whatever, like my friend Arthur or some of the other fellows that I lost. It's their story, but they never got any medals. They never got any, you know, any shakes or any benefits from it. You know, they were just left on the beach.
2: And I get a hug out of this.
3: Merci, monsieur.
2: You have a 94 of you.
3: Thank you very much.
2: Good meeting you. Thanks.
4: The men who survived it knew they were lucky. And they knew that every moment that they went on to live and raise families, they were fortunate men. You understand that when you look into their eyes that they miss their comrades in arms.
0: Omaha Beach is roughly a three-hour drive northwest of Paris, about 165 miles through rolling countryside and picturesque farmland. In early June 1944, Normandy, France, and some stretch of beach given the code name Omaha was just a location on a map to 29th Infantry Division soldiers Steve Melnikoff and Hal Baumgarten. Don McCarthy, also of the 29th, didn't know much about this part of the French coast either. 1st Infantry Division Corporal Walter Scudra knew somewhere across the English Channel there would be another beach assault. Ernie Corvese had dropped out of high school to join the United States Navy and had somehow volunteered for one of D-Day's most dangerous missions.
5: If there's one thing I've learned in my time as a crime writer, it's that there are a million and one motives for murder.
6: The first Assyrians came into view.
7: This is the story of when Britain was in the eye of the storm.
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0: Funny thing is that I joined the Navy because I didn't want to go in the Army to carry a pack. I ended up with all those explosives on my back.
1: Walter Scudra had already made two landings from the sea in World War II. Scudra was considered an old man by his fellow soldiers in the 1st Infantry Division. He was 23. To the Germans, however, the 1st Infantry Division was already a thorn in their side in World War II.
2: And this German officer, he says, "How big is that 1st Infantry Division?" He says, "Wherever you go," he says, "the 1st Infantry is there." He says, "And whenever we met the 1st Infantry Division, we had trouble."
1: Harold Howell Bumgarten, Jewish from the Bronx in New York City, was a pretty good baseball player in his day, even getting a tryout at Yankee Stadium. But it was the Army who drafted him first in 1943. A year later, the 19-year-old private and rifleman in Company B of the 116th Regiment of the 29th Infantry Division was barely alive on Omaha Beach.
0: I couldn't talk about it years ago. I used to cry. Now I can talk about it. It's a cathartic thing to be able to speak about.
1: Like Hal Bumgarten, 20-year-old Don McCarthy was in the 116th.

0: Like the 29th Infantry Division, the 1st Infantry Division's mission was to open up several exits, also called draws, off the beach as quickly as possible so American soldiers could drive inland into France. By 5:30 a.m., both divisions' landing craft were on their way to the eastern and western ends of Omaha. Some 3,000 men made up the first wave. The 1st Infantry Division had made these amphibious landings before, but this assault would be unlike Africa and Italy. Waiting for both the 1st and 29th Infantry Divisions in the bluffs above the beach, from east to west, were thousands of German soldiers from two infantry divisions, including the battle-tested 352nd. The Germans were positioned in trenches atop the bluffs. They were also watching and waiting in large concrete bunkers and dozens of pillboxes and strategically placed mortar pits. Omaha Beach was also defended by multi-barreled rocket launchers called Screaming Mimes and nearly 100 machine gun nests, most set up with German MG-42s, which could fire more than 1,200 rounds a minute. The MG-42's well-earned nickname was Hitler's Buzzsaw. Every single inch of Omaha Beach was zeroed in with interlocking crossfire and pre-targeted artillery. The 1st Infantry Division's 16th Infantry Regiment would be the first wave in on the eastern end of Omaha.
1: Don't think that I wasn't scared. You were scared, but you just go. That's all. You don't think about it. I didn't think about it. A lot of guys did. Some guys broke down. But I don't know why I didn't break down, but I went through. I said, either make it or I don't.
0: Both the American 1st Infantry and 29th Infantry Divisions were scheduled to land around 6:30 a.m., 1 hour after low tide. American soldiers would have to cross anywhere from 200 to 300 yards of open sand to find any protection. Strewn across Omaha Beach were some 10,000 mines and miles of barbed wire to slow them down. Even getting the soldiers ashore was problematic, as thousands of landing craft barriers, many of them mined, were in the water protecting Omaha's shoreline. For German soldiers looking down from these bluffs on the eastern end of Omaha Beach on June 6, 1944, near the seaside village of Colville-sur-Mer, it would be like shooting big fish in a small barrel. One of their first targets on this section of beach, codenamed Easy Red, would be U.S. Navy Combat Demolition Unit engineer Ernie Corvese and his 8-man Gap Assault Unit, who were given the unlucky designation of Team 13.
2: Our job was to clear out all the obstacles so the infantry could land. A lot of people don't know about that, but the outfit I was in, Navy Combat Demolition, today they're called SEALs. Same thing. Just about there.
0: It's taken 70 years, but Ernie Corvese has finally returned to Omaha Beach.
2: I guess I was just lucky.
0: He's never wanted to come back here until now. His wife, Dolores, has traveled with him.
3: Beautiful, though, isn't it?
2: Oh, now it is.
3: Yeah, you have to think of it that way, huh?
2: Yeah.
3: That it is beautiful.
2: Yeah. It was my turn to jump off the boat landing craft, and I tripped. I fell headfirst into the water, and just at that time, there was this explosion. I found out later that it hit a rubber life raft full of our equipment. And I went to the bottom, and just before I fell, I unbuckled my web belt. The only thing I didn't unloosen was my chin strap. My helmet got full of water and I sank to the bottom. With all the weight I had 50 pounds of explosives on my back, a rifle, a canteen, ammunition. That weighed me all down. Someone pulled me back up.
3: It's been all day, don't they?
4: We were dedicated to killing Nazis. That's what we volunteered for.
5: Guy Martin going for a meeting.

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6: When Ernie Corvese resurfaced, the seven other men with him and his unit's small rubber boat filled with explosives were gone. German artillery had scored a direct hit, igniting all the demolition charges on Team 13's raft. Seven friends and fellow soldiers Ernie had trained with for months were no longer anywhere to be seen. If there was any question as to why it took Ernie Corvese so long to come back to Normandy, the countless nightmares over seven decades provides one answer.
7: I didn't know what was going on. He would just yell and scream and try to get out of bed. And I don't know who he was going after. Sometimes I got hit by him while he was asleep, not knowing he was doing it. And it was really tough. It was tough. And yet I didn't know anything about this. He had never told me these stories.
8: I crawled. I crawled almost the whole length of that beach because they were hitting us so hard. It was unbelievable to get through the fire. We had 88s, machine guns. They were throwing everything at us.
6: Ernie Corvese, the only survivor of NCDU Team 13, spent the next 12 hours pinned down on Omaha Beach, in front of these German bunkers and machine gun nests.
8: And I was laying there, and maybe about 5 yards from me were two medics taking care of this GI that was laying on the ground, and a shell came and killed him instantly. And yeah, killed all three of them. And I got hit. I got hit in a fanny with a piece of shrapnel. It didn't go in me, it landed flat. I reached back to pick it up and I burned my hand. At the end of that first day, I was still on the beach. I spent the night in the foxhole and I went looking for the rest of the unit. Couldn't find anybody.
9: A lot of firing. Ships, planes, strafing. How are you going to explain it? And machine guns coming from the beach and that.
6: Down on the western end of Omaha, just after 6:30 a.m., the men of Company A of the 116th Regiment of the 29th Infantry Division approached their assigned landing zone below another seaside village, Verville-sur-Mer. Hal Bumgarden's Company B followed in the second wave.
10: We had a 3-hour boat trip in, you know, from the
0: His Majesty's ship Javelin, and the poor guys got seasick.
6: Vomiting would be the least of Hal Bumgarten's issues when the ramps on his landing craft went down. This part of Omaha, too, was also heavily defended with strategically placed pillboxes and bunkers high in the bluffs. MG-42 machine guns and trenches were zeroed in on every inch of the 300 yards of open beach 29th soldiers would have to cross to reach their first objective. Securing the Dog 1 or D-1 draw, a paved road leading directly through the bluff 600 yards inland to Verville-sur-Mer would prove to be a deadly job. Verville-sur-Mer was a picture postcard seaside village before World War II came to France in 1940. A centuries-old Norman church was the center of the community. By the time Hal Baumgarten arrived on French soil, most of his division's first wave was already dead, and German MG-42 bullets buzzed around his head like swarms of angry bees.
0: The thing that was frightening was the German machine gun. They never let us hear a German machine gun. And it was like zip, and it was very frightening.
6: The casualty rate on the very western end of Omaha Beach was nearing 80% for the 29th Infantry Division in the first 15 minutes of landing. To the east, 50% of the first wave of the 1st Infantry Division were already casualties. Hal Baumgarten was one of just two soldiers from his landing craft who survived the opening moments of D-Day on Omaha Beach.
0: Like when I look at Dog Green Sector, I see all the bodies. It's kind of sad each time. For example, on Dog Green Sector, you know, we lost 85% casualties in the first 15 minutes, including 19 boys from Bedford and 6 seriously wounded. We were supposed to land with 720 men over there, but Company C and Company D got lost, and Company A lost 3 boats to drowning. Company B lost 2 boats, and finally one hit a mine and blew up, and we were showered with wood, metal, and body parts, and blood. And then when the ramps went down, both company commanders were killed immediately. All the officers were killed except Second Lieutenant William Williams of Virginia. And all the non-coms were killed except for 3 sergeants, Clarence Robeson of Lynchburg, Virginia, and John Roach of Florida, and Bill Presley, 1st Sergeant of Company B from California. And later on, all these people got killed because half the beach was obstacles, the other half was mined. And then they had the telescopic sights up there in the trenches 60 feet above the beach, so that even the flamethrower guys coming in, their fuel tanks were hit, and we smelled burning flesh because they were cremated. So I didn't get wounded until I was half over the beach. Both men, one on each side of me, got shot in the chest. I got shot in the rifle. It vibrated. I turned it around. My 7 bullets in the magazine section saved my life. And so I didn't get wounded until after I hit the ground. I looked up at the pillbox number 73 on the right flank, and an 88 went off in front of me, ripped his cheek off, ripped the upper jaw off, hole in the roof of the mouth, teeth and gums on my tongue. And then I saw Clarence Robeson, that's one of the sergeants, get cut.
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6: Don McCarthy and Headquarters Company of the 1st Battalion of the 116th Regiment of the 29th Infantry Division were scheduled to land just to the east of Howe Baumgarten, but McCarthy's boat was rerouted. The detour probably saved McCarthy's life.
16: As we came in, we swamped. We went off to port, and the boat rolled over, and we all went in the water. Fortunately, I got rid of my vest, got rid of all the stuff that I had with me. All I have on is my helmet, which I tied on tight. I got rid of the combat jacket, my rifle, everything, and into the water, and saw that a lot of the guys had gone in with too much weight on them, and the next thing I know, there's his feet appearing. I grabbed one kid that was next to me.
6: Don McCarthy reached for one of the many soldiers who was already dead due to drowning.
16: And I grabbed him and used him as a shield. This bothered me more than anything else. It really bothered me for the longest time. It was only a recent, maybe 20 years ago, that I was able to deal with that and talk about it. But I used him as a body, like a body shield. And we swam into the beach. And I pushed him as far as I could. We were probably in about 10 or 15 feet of water. And I swam the best I could. And the water was bloody and oily. And
6: after making it to shore, McCarthy had to crawl back towards Verville-sur-Mer.
16: I yelled, "God, no matter what it is you want me to do, I'll do it forever and the rest of my life." And almost instantly, the Navy had shot down smoke flares way down below the beach near Verville. And the smoke had drifted up by us. At that point, Colonel Cannon, who was my regimental commander, had come along in the smoke and said, "Okay, guys, get off the beach, get your ass up here, get up to the beach and run." And it was almost simultaneously. And he yelled, "29, let's go." And we did.
0: All these guys that you knew as your friends, you trained with them, and there they're laying dead.

0: The beaches of northern France are alive right now with Allied troops. Allied troops landing in wave after wave.
1: By mid-morning on Omaha Beach, more than 1,000 Americans from the 29th and 1st Infantry Divisions were dead or wounded.

0: The 9,387 graves in the American cemetery in Normandy is often the first stop when D-Day veterans return to Omaha Beach. Many 1st and 29th Infantry Division men are buried here, and how they ended up under these white crosses and Stars of David remains etched in the minds of those who saw them cut down.
1: Those are the real heroes, the guys you see up on the hill at the cemetery. Yeah, it is very, very moving for me.
0: It's taken many decades, but U.S. Navy combat demolition engineer Ernie Corvese is finally able to visit a couple of the graves of Gap Assault Team 13 here in the Normandy Cemetery, including that of Andrew Fleming and Harold Duncan.
2: It's beautiful. Gee. They all line up no matter which way you look. What is that, about 9,000?
0: Several of Corvese's other Navy buddies he landed with on the eastern end of Omaha Beach were never found. So Ernie also spends part of his time in another section of the American cemetery, a garden area known as the Wall of the Missing. Here are the names of 1,557 American soldiers who remain missing in action. Here, Ernie Corvese is finally able to physically and emotionally reconnect with his crew.
2: I don't see it. Oh, yeah, yeah, yeah. Right there. Preston. That's him. This one here. We were a unit. You had to be. You just had to be. You depended on one another. This is him, Hickey. About a week before D-Day, he joined our unit. He was gung-ho. Kid was gung-ho. Yeah. I don't know how he got through it. You know, we landed, but the infantry, they just kept coming in, coming in, coming in, and getting mowed down. Even a third wave, those guys got murdered.
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0: The sacrifices made by men on D-Day is not lost on the people of Normandy. Especially in Vierville-sur-Mer, where heroes are welcomed back with gratitude just yards away from where they landed on June 6, 1944.
12: Normandy remembers. She will never forget her liberators.
0: It's the same reception in other villages and towns liberated by the Americans on D-Day. Places like St. Clair.
12: Today is unlike any other day. We are welcoming here a new group of Americans. We're getting rather used to this, but not the opportunity of welcoming such a large delegation with 11 veterans as well as current members of their former division, the 29th. We are very proud of this wall, which owes its origins to two people. These people wanted to leave something commemorating the fact that soldiers of the 29th Division passed here and suffered heavily.
13: We gather here today at this wall of remembrance, and 70 years on, it brings to mind what took place here those days so long ago. It recalls the sacrifice and reflects upon the deeds of those that we honor here today. This wall, built by our good friends, bears witness that many responsible for his existence are connected through sacrifice. Veterans, President Eisenhower understood that you would go forward and be true to your country's call when he said, and I quote, "The eyes of the world are upon you. I have full confidence in your courage, devotion, and duty, and skill in battle," end quote. Now that confidence conveyed by President Eisenhower was evident in the actions of our heroes.

0: Hal Bumgarten's trips to Normandy are always bittersweet. Blessed with what he calls a photographic memory, Bumgarten can recall exactly where on this section of the western end of Omaha Beach his buddies died on D-Day. He even remembers their hometowns. Many fell by this monument to the 29th Infantry Division's National Guard lineage.
1: When I got to the seawall near D-1, under the National Guard monument, we got up on that wall. There were one of my best buddies had his face shot off. He died about 10 minutes after I got there. The other fellas on the wall, Gilbert Pittenger of New Ringgold, Pennsylvania, a fellow named Zimzak of Pennsylvania, Freddie Kaufman of New York, they were still alive, but they were all wounded. At the bottom of the wall, on the sand, was my best buddy on D-Day, laying face down in the sand with all his equipment on. It's sad. I still, when I go to Dog Green Sector, I can picture all the bodies laying there, and I know exactly where each man got killed.
0: On an overcast June day in Vierville-sur-Mer, the newest monument in Normandy, France, is delivered. The statue honors the men of the 116th Infantry Regiment.
1: What it depicts is interesting, though. It's one 29er watching out for another, which I can appreciate.
0: Hal Bumgarten happens to be there. The monument will be officially dedicated in an upcoming ceremony on D-Day's 70th anniversary.
1: I think it's a worthwhile tribute to the 116th. The sacrifice made to take this beach. I tried to charge over this wall, and there was machine gun fire on it. A fellow named Gilbert Pittenger jumped on top and tackled me. Jumped on top of me, kept me from getting killed. So one guy watches out for the other in the 29th.
0: Living through D-Day would directly impact the lives of all those who spent any time on Omaha Beach on June 6th, 1944. Like Hal Bumgarten, Omaha Beach is something Don McCarthy has thought about every day of his life. McCarthy was wounded on D-Day, the victim of German artillery.
2: Several boats coming in, and the Jerry start popping overheads at us. You know, I got whacked in the leg.

0: It's 6:30 a.m. on June 6th, 2014. 70 years to the minute, the 29th Infantry Division began to assault this beach.
1: Over here, Don.
0: Exactly 70 years later, McCarthy is on Omaha Beach again. Hal Bumgarden and Steve Melnikoff are here too, and they are not alone. Hundreds joined them as a toast with the region's famous Calvados apple brandy is raised.
2: We stand in the presence of giants. We proudly follow in your footsteps. You are a band of brothers. You are the 29th. You are the blue and the gray. 29.
3: Let's go!
2: Go!

0: that? Cool.
1: Surreal, you know? All these people and these guys with me. Very special moment in my life. I'm so filled with joy right now. I can hardly control myself. You know, I asked God that I would do whatever he wanted me to do in my life to get me off the beach. And he sure as did brought me here today. That's all I can ask for. I got my family here. You know, the whole bunch of us that were fortunate enough. And God blessed us.
2: Would I say I'm ready to be executed? Yeah, I mean, it's not going to be that big deal.
3: We were dedicated to killing Nazis. And that's what we volunteered for.
4: Oh, you feel like you have superpowers. Yeah!
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1: To get here.
12: A few minutes later, the official dedication of the new 116th statue is held.
13: As you view the piece from the front, the soldier standing represents the determination of all of these gentlemen. They were never going to stop. They were not going to surrender. They were going to make it through this draw, which they did that day. And the expression on that soldier's face is to show you the determination of all of the men that were on the beach that day. One thing that these guys always did was take care of each other. They were brothers.
14: Nobody will ever know what they did, who they were. Somebody's got to talk about it. And I figured God saved me for two reasons. Become a physician and help people, and to let people know who these guys were.
12: The legacy of these soldiers is something United States President Barack Obama spoke of during his speech in the Normandy American Cemetery, marking D-Day's 7-decade anniversary.
15: By the end of that longest day, this beach had been fought, lost, refought, and won. A piece of Europe once again liberated and free. But it was here, on these shores, that the tide was turned in that common struggle for freedom.
12: On the eastern end of Omaha Beach, Ernie Corvese walks where decades ago he crawled just to stay alive. This time, Ernie is joined by veteran NBC television news journalist and author, Tom Brokaw, who first assigned the label of the greatest generation to Corvese and the men and women who won World War II. It's a surreal moment for Ernie and his wife, Dolores. Ernie Corvese had never wanted to come back to Normandy.
0: So when you resisted coming back, do you think it would just be too hard emotionally for you?
14: Yes, yes. It is now.
0: And it still is?
14: Yes.

0: as I'm laying there, this guy, I don't know who he was. He was an officer. And he stood up and he said, there are two kind of people on this beach. Those that are dead, those that are going to be dead. Let's get going.
1: His name was George Taylor. We know who he was.
0: Oh.
1: He was a colonel in the 1st Division.
0: Oh, yeah, I heard him say that.
1: You heard him say that?
0: Yes. Oh, yeah.
1: When you were approaching the beach, you suddenly knew what you were in for because you could see the chaos. But it, was it much worse than anything you could have anticipated?
0: Yeah, I mean, there were dead bodies all over the place. 8 men to a unit.
1: And 7 of them died.
0: That's right, yeah.
1: You still see their faces?
0: Oh, yeah, yeah.
1: Every day?
0: Practically every day, yeah.
2: About 10 miles from Omaha Beach is the German cemetery at La Combe. More than 21,000 Germans are buried here. Many of these soldiers battled the American 1st and 29th Infantry Divisions beginning at sunrise on the morning of June 6, 1944. Of La Combe, a short distance away from the German cemetery, the mood is much more upbeat. Liberated on June 8th by the 175th Regiment of the 29th Infantry Division, the battle for Normandy is never far from the thoughts of those who live here. These soldiers will never pass into history. They will always have a home here.
3: In homage to the brave soldiers of the 29th U.S. Infantry Division, it was decided to rename this square, up till now called the Square of the Church, and from now on it is going to be called the Square of the 29th Division, Blue and Gray.
4: Affects me the fact that they'll, you know, love us so much. They really do. And yes, it is moving for me.
2: Scenes like the one in Macomb are repeated in villages all over Normandy and in large cities such as Saint-Lô and Vera. Vera was left devastated after brutal fighting between the 29th Infantry Division and its German occupiers in August of 1944.
5: It is our duty as representatives of the people gathered here together to keep the word written with the blood of these fighters. Let us be faithful to their sacrifice, building in their name and in the name of our future generations a world that is more just and more humane. But allow me also to turn my thoughts towards all those who survived, very often injured in body and bruised in soul. They carry the souvenir of their missing brothers in arms.
2: Among those watching closely are a group of students from George Washington University in Washington, D.C. These young men and women, many veterans themselves of war, in the 21st century, spent a week following these D-Day survivors around Normandy, witnessing for themselves the reverence given these soldiers who fought for France's liberation.
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20: 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They adore the veterans who served here, and they adore sort of the ideals of democracy and liberty that the United States celebrates as well.
21: At every event we've gone to, every town, all the residents are coming out to pay their respects to the veterans. When the national anthem is played, the Star Spangled Banner, the French people, they're singing it, and they know the lyrics better than a lot of Americans. And I'm not sure if I've ever seen so many American flags flying, and they're flying alongside the flags of the UK and France and Canada and even Germany.
2: The church in Verville-sur-Mer holds a special place in the hearts and minds of 29th Infantry Division men who have come back to Normandy. Reaching it was one of their main objectives on D-Day. It remains a symbolic place tinged by victory and loss.
0: You figure how short life is, and you got to live it every day. And that's the way I felt.
2: Looking down on the eastern end of Omaha Beach at the end of the day on June 6, 1944, Navy Combat Demolition Unit crewman Ernie Corvese had a profound sense of relief that he was still alive.
0: They wanted to give me a Purple Heart, but I refused that. I didn't get wounded. They gave me a job, and I had to do my job. When I got out of the service, I went back to high school, and I finished.
2: Thirty-one Naval Combat Demolition Unit men were killed and 60 wounded on D-Day, a casualty rate of 52%. The NCDUs are honored on a monument to the United States Navy at Utah Beach. First Infantry Division veteran Walter Scudra has never forgotten the men whose lives ended on Omaha Beach on June 6, 1944.
22: My rosary at night, when I say the prayers, I pray still. I don't pray for the guys that on holidays. I pray for them every night. I even pray for the people that were in the concentration camps that got killed by the Nazis. And I say, and God bless the people that didn't make it back home. Every night, not on holidays, every night.
2: For these veterans, coming back to Normandy fulfills a lifelong responsibility to their friends and fellow soldiers under the White Crosses, Stars of David, and on the Wall of the Missing. The real heroes, all D-Day veterans say.
0: Let's see, there was Duncan, Fleming, Golda, Herring. I didn't talk about D-Day until 1988, 44 years later.
2: Don McCarthy understands war is random in who it selects to live and who will die. He lived while other 29th Infantry Division soldiers to the left and right of him on Omaha Beach did not.
1: I yelled, God, no matter what it is you want me to do, I'll do it forever or the rest of my life.
2: That is why, almost every day since the end of World War II, you will find Don McCarthy in church saying his rosary. He sits in his pew to honor a promise he made in the early morning hours of D-Day, when a very scared 20-year-old pleaded with God to save his life. He also prays each day for those who asked for the same thing he did on that morning, but never got to live a full life and remain in Normandy, close by to where they fell, on June 6, 1944, right here on this stretch of sand known forever in history as Omaha Beach.

0: If there's one thing I've learned in my time as a crime writer, it's that there are a million and one motives for murder.
1: The first Assyrians came into view.
2: This is the story of when Britain was in the eye of the storm.
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4: Invading his enemies. Exterminating entire groups of people. Getting rid of his adversaries. Adolf Hitler would stop at nothing to fulfill his dreams of grandeur and to make the Third Reich an empire of unparalleled power. In June 1944, while the fighting raged between the German army and the Allied forces, a group of British secret agents, commanded by the highest-ranking British government officials, devised a radical solution to end the German dictator's reign, as well as the terror in which he had plunged both Europe and the world. They embarked on one of the Second World War's most daring missions, killing Adolf Hitler. The operation was meticulously prepared over many months. Operation Foxley.
11: Assassination was also one of its weapons, one of its tools. And SOE did engage in assassinating enemy personnel.
4: Operating procedures, details about places, information about the target, and the identity of the sniper. Everything was placed in a file kept secret by the British authorities for over 50 years before it was declassified.
12: There's an impressive amount of accurate information. His daily routine, the way that's recounted, the details of the buildings is just remarkable.
13: You have to find somebody who's willing to take on effectively a suicidal mission.
11: You do need somebody who also knows how to handle weapons, is intelligent, and is loyal, is patriotic, and can be completely relied upon to do the job.
12: If you could get someone positioned there, you could not create a more ideal situation for an assassination. The idea of being able to get him would be probably close to 99%.
4: Thanks to a thorough investigation of British archives and British espionage circles, you will discover all of the details of an assassination plot that could have changed the course of history.

0: archives in London are the remnants of Great Britain's entire history. Some documents date back to the 11th century, and all the country's archives are here, in these long corridors lined with an infinite number of shelves. In one of the building's storage rooms, a rare document that was written by the British Secret Service during the Second World War can be found. It's a document that remained completely unknown for more than 50 years. Its name? Operation Foxley. Its 122 pages were typed with a typewriter in 1944 and have yellowed with time. Inside, there are maps, plans, drawings, aerial photos. This file contains all the information gathered by British agents in order to accomplish their mission: assassinating Adolf Hitler. Behind the plot, whose existence remained secret for more than 50 years, the SOE, the British Special Operations Executive, created in 1940 and dismantled in 1946.
1: SOE is created in the summer of 1940, just after the fall of France. It's built on the foundations of two or three other organisations. The two in particular that are important are something called Section D of the Secret Intelligence Service, or MI6, and something called MIR, which was a War Office department.
2: Churchill's instruction to SOE was to set Europe ablaze, and it was to do that by encouraging resistance throughout enemy-occupied territory and also by carrying out sabotage, so that's blowing up bridges, destroying German garrisons, carrying out daring raids, that kind of thing.
1: SOE begins life in Baker Street. Its headquarters are at 64 Baker Street, but it quickly expands across much of the surrounding areas.
0: Under the supervision of its director and board, the SOE was organised into several boards, groups, departments and sections. Each section handled a geographic area. For example, sections F and RF were in charge of France, section X of Germany and Austria. Officers were recruited from around the world before being sent on missions. They all prepared in training camps located mainly in Great Britain.
1: Broadly, two levels of training, if you like. The first level is very much what you could characterise as being a commando training. So it's paramilitary, it's things like weapons training and lots of physical training, how to use explosives. When they finish that training, if they pass through that, they then end up at something called the finishing school, and that's where they learn how to operate as an agent in occupied territory. So that's where they learn how to create a network, how to pass messages between the network, how to deal with arrest and interrogation and so on.
2: SOE also had a special research and development centre outside London where they were responsible for devising new types of weapon. So that's explosives, rockets in some cases, secret weapons, silent pistols, poisons as well.
0: Some of the weapons invented by and for SOE agents are kept at London's Imperial War Museum. Each was created for specific missions, such as this one-shot silent pistol, designed to get as close to its target as possible and kill quietly. Some gadgets invented by the experts of this very special research laboratory have become legendary.
3: It just looks like a cylinder, but it is a gun which goes up the agent's sleeve. So using this loop at the top, this was fixed to a rubberized lanyard, which would go around the agent's shoulder or neck, and he could suspend this weapon in the sleeve of a coat and drop it down when he wanted to shoot it. It's a one-shot weapon, really. You fire it, and then you let go of it so the rubberized cord pulls it up into your sleeve. It looks like a fountain pen, but inside it, you could load it with a 38 caliber cartridge, which contained tear gas. And this was issued to agents in the hope that they might be able to use it to escape if they were captured by disorientating or surprising their captors.

0: You placed the cartridge in and you could cock the weapon by pulling back this plunger at the end. And then when you wanted to fire it, you needed to press this button.
1: The existence of these weapons and their perfectly suited design prove one thing. SOE agents were trained to kill.
2: If there's one thing I've learned in my time as a crime writer, it's that there are a million and one motives for murder.
3: The first Assyrians came into view.
4: This is the story of when Britain was in the eye of the storm.
5: Are any of these alien worlds alive?
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11: Assassination was also one of its weapons, one of its tools. And SOE did engage in assassinating enemy personnel.
1: Yet, during the war's early years, assassinating Adolf Hitler was not the SOE's priority. To find Operation Foxley's beginnings, we must go back to June 20th, 1944. That day, the SOE received a telegram from Algiers. Its sender, an agent stationed in Algeria, passed on information received from a reliable source indicating that the resistance was planning to kill Adolf Hitler. At the end of the telegram, the sender clearly asks his bosses if the SOE should be involved in this project.
12: Before matter can be taken further, we require highest level decision. In the meantime, planning proceeds with MAF, but in view of urgency, most immediate reply required.
13: The source was a French colonel. We don't know who he was, we've never found out his identity, but he provided intelligence that Hitler was hiding in a chateau in Perpignan.
1: In another telegram dated June 22nd, the source even indicates his plan for the attack.
12: He suggests the chateau should be bombed quickly as Hitler is due to leave on Saturday, June 24th.
1: The information was then immediately transmitted to Major General Colin Gubbins, the director of the SOE. Confronted with a plan that could have such an impact on the war, Gubbins decided to refer it immediately to General Hastings Ismay, military advisor to Winston Churchill, Britain's Prime Minister.
12: It may be argued that to kill Hitler would turn him in the eyes of the Germans into a martyr. On the other hand, I feel that his removal would certainly shorten the war considerably.
1: After consulting the British Army's chiefs of staff, General Ismay informed Winston Churchill of the planned attack on the Nazi leader. In this letter, dated June 21, 1944, he summarized their unanimous opinion.
12: From the strictly military point of view, it was almost an advantage that Hitler should remain in control of German strategy. But on the wider point of view, the sooner he was got out of the way, the better.
1: Churchill's specific position on this assassination plot was not disclosed in the telegram exchange. But it is certain that the British Prime Minister agreed to let his agents work on the project.
11: Churchill was very interested in strategy, tactics, and the military. He thought and knew from experience that you win wars on the battlefield, you defeat the enemy on the battlefield, not by removing individual figures. It's significant that the plan went up to him in 1944, but Churchill doesn't intervene. He doesn't say, OK, we're not doing that. He lets the plan run. And I think it's fair to say that something like this probably did appeal to his adventurous, romantic spirit.
1: Colin Gubbins finally decided not to proceed with the French colonel's plan, and the Perpignan attempt never took place. But his correspondence with the closest members of Churchill's cabinet convinced him how important such a mission was. On June the 28th, 1944, he brought together 8 hand-picked SOE members. Among them were Air Vice Marshal Ritchie, SOE Air Operations Advisor, and Lieutenant Colonel Thornley, head of Section X, which oversaw operations in the German territory. This top-secret memo is the first written proof of the operation's launch, now called Foxley. The points of view of the agents present at the meeting are shown in detail. Each of them is identified by his code name. CD for Colin Gubbins, director of the SOE. X for Lieutenant Colonel Thornley. And ADA for Air Vice Marshal Ritchie. In this memo, it seems clear that the participants disagreed. Thornley was particularly against launching the operation.
12: X said that personally he was opposed to Foxley, as he believed the German strategy and their conduct of the war might be improved if Foxley were successful.
11: Ritchie is very pro-assassination, he's very pro-Foxley, he really wants to go with this. But what's interesting is that they tend to go with Ritchie, even though Thornley is, you know, he's a German expert, but he's also a younger man, he's a junior ranking officer. On the other hand, you have Ritchie, who doesn't know much about Germany, but he's a high ranking officer and he's quite senior in the staff.
1: The meeting's minutes make it clear that Ritchie was ready to take action and plan the German dictator's assassination.
12: It was essential to obtain as soon as possible all the available intelligence, including whereabouts, movements, the immediate entourage, etc.
1: Despite Thornley's reluctance, the preliminary investigation into assassinating Adolf Hitler was entrusted to an SOE official whose code name was LBX. He was Major H.B. Court. His name appears in some telegrams in the Foxley file, but the British Secret Service never published a photograph of this agent.
13: He was serving as an intelligence officer in the intelligence department, in a special subsection of the intelligence department of SOE, but we know very little else.
1: The first question LBX had to answer was where to carry out the mission. Between his visits all over Europe, his public appearances and his stays in his many headquarters in Germany, Hitler was in constant movement. Above all, he was known for being virtually untouchable.
8: There were a couple of things that account for the unkillability of Hitler. One of them is that his schedule And his reaction to things was very erratic. Sometimes he arrived late, sometimes he left early, sometimes he arrived early. Things that were planned for a certain amount of time were suddenly shortened. So it was very difficult, I think, to plan something too far in advance.
1: Between 1921 and 1944, he was the target of more than 20 assassination attempts and survived all types of plots. He sometimes escaped death simply by a fortunate change of incredible circumstances. His assailant's pistol jammed, a bomb exploded a few minutes too late, or was too weak and only injured him.
8: I mean, the guy was just lucky.
1: Though Hitler claimed to be immortal, he was not ready to trust that his luck would hold. For his protection, he surrounded himself with a security detail specially trained to thwart attacks.
8: I mean, Hitler's security system began in the early 1920s with these stormtroopers, and they were basically during these beer hall speeches, he had this contingent of ruffians who would take care of him.
14: We were dedicated to killing Nazis. That's what we volunteered for.
15: Guy Martin going for a piece of history. How much further can he go?
16: We choose to go to the moon.
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8: Out of that then evolved this elite corps, which was the SS, the Schutzstaffel. We know that that became a state unto itself, a huge apparatus. But there really was a corps of guards who were assigned to Hitler himself as personal bodyguards. I mean, when Hitler would go any place, it would be inspected in advance. When he would arrive, there would be people posted everywhere to make sure that there wasn't a sniper, that there wasn't, you know, a bomb planted, something. I mean, it was a very thorough operation that was in place to protect him. So although Hitler could drive in an open car like that and it looked very easy, it was very carefully orchestrated, very carefully controlled.
1: kill Hitler, SOE agents decided to focus their efforts on Bavaria and southern Germany, specifically on the Obersalzberg mountain. Hitler had built his house, the Burghof, there, and it was where he regularly spent time with his mistress, Eva Braun. Starting in the 1930s, the area had been transformed into a gigantic, highly secure compound.
8: Adolf Hitler once said, "I spent my most pleasant times here and conceived my great ideas." I mean, this was the place of reference for him. So he spent, in fact, as little time in Berlin as he could. Once you were inside the Führersperrgebiet, this closed security zone around Hitler, Hitler lived a more relaxed existence.
1: The SOE believed that Hitler was more relaxed in his Bavarian house, and thus more vulnerable than during his official appearances. So LBX began to collect information about the Obersalzberg compound. His goal was to find a breach in the security system set up around the Führer's house.
13: He's taken that information from other departments and other agencies, particularly from MI6 or the Secret Intelligence Service, SIS. He's getting information from pre-war press reports, but also from prisoners of war.
1: This photo, for example, shows a German soldier standing a few meters from Hitler as he inspected the troops. Above him, the letters PW for prisoner of war indicate that this soldier was taken prisoner by the English after being stationed at the Burghof. This was apparently a valuable source of information for SOE officials.
0: The intelligence data collected took various forms. So some of it was climate topography of areas that the operation could take place. So, for example, in the Obersalzberg, they were interested in the terrain. How hard would that be? How can you move people around in the terrain?
1: As we inspect the file's pages, we find the plans for the ground floor of the Burghof, Hitler's personal home. Drawings of German uniforms, but also speculation about the Führer's health. It's a colossal amount of information, with some extremely precise details.
8: The fog machine there that could envelop the entire mountain, you know, in fog. They knew about the bunkers that existed, and even the location of his personal bunker, which was there. There's an impressive amount of accurate information. His daily routine, the way that's recounted. The details of the buildings is just remarkable.
1: LBX's investigation was certainly meticulous, but it relied on information that was sometimes obsolete, lacking in precision, or even totally wrong.
8: One was the floor plan for the Burghof. And this is rather surprising. It shows the reception hall, and then it shows Hitler's study with a wall separating it with a door. The study was one floor up. The reception area was completely open, and the British intelligence should have known this because Chamberlain was in that room. There were public photographs of what the space looked like. So in some ways, they had a very granular analysis of the layout of the Burghof, but missed some things that, if you're trying to assassinate someone, were actually pretty fundamental to know.
1: Despite his shortcomings in his investigation, LBX had to devise several possible ways to kill Hitler. So he explored different avenues.
2: Im Rahmen verschiedener Zusammenkünfte mit den ausländischen Staatschefs begab sich der Führer zur spanischen Grenze.
1: One option involved taking advantage of his many train trips in the region. Hitler often used his personal train to travel from Munich, Berlin, or Leipzig. The train had 14 cars, one of which was reserved for him. About 100 people worked on it, including about 20 entirely dedicated to the dictator's security. On his way to Burghof, Hitler frequently stopped at Klisheim Castle, a Nazi command post located west of Salzburg in Austria. On these trips, his train stopped at a small isolated station. A car picked him up and took him to the castle, and then brought him back when he was ready to leave. The British agents identified two different places where they dropped Hitler off.
13: The idea is that he'd have either an individual or a party, an SOE team, who would be hiding in the woods and would be able to assassinate Hitler as he's making the journey from the car to the train.
1: In this scenario, shooters would use a portable anti-tank weapon called a Piat. This weapon, which was replaced by the bazooka after the war, had been used by British soldiers since April 1943. Although designed to have a maximum range of 300 metres, in fact, the weapon was only considered effective on targets just 100 metres away. Extremely cumbersome, it had to be operated by two soldiers, and its firing rate of two shots per minute made it very impractical in a combat zone.
13: The kinds of weapons they're using, particularly with Piat, this very crude, it's not a precision weapon, it would be very difficult to hit a target certainly at 250 or 300 metres with a weapon like that.
1: The weapon's lack of precision made the operation very iffy. So the option of attacking Hitler on his way back from Klisheim Castle was abandoned by the SOE.
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0: Another idea to get to Adolf Hitler on his train was to poison the water on board so that he died while drinking his tea. British agents managed to obtain an extremely precise plan of the fifth train car where the dictator took his meals. Here you can see the location of the cupboards, tables, lamps, wine cellar, and kitchen. The plan also shows the tank for the potable water used for cooking. Located above a sliding door, this 100-litre tank was filled from the top, but this option involved several unknowns.
1: You have the problem of actually getting in the water supply. We know that a number of French women were employed to clean the train, so maybe there was a possibility to infiltrate it that way, but it's not clear. How would you infiltrate this working party? How would you actually get on top of the train to do it, and so on?
2: They had to presume that Hitler, for example, was using the train's water to, you know, to eat and to drink, when really he was more likely to perhaps have bottled water, and that's much more hard to target. This is sealed bottles of water. How else do we hope to get poison inside a sealed bottle of water is perhaps harder to imagine.
0: Employing an anti-tank weapon, poisoning. The Foxley file reveals a long list of plots to assassinate Hitler on his train. Some of the options do not seem well thought out, such as derailing the Führer's train.
3: The most favorable point for derailing and destroying Hitler's train is a tunnel. In Germany, not only is the track itself relatively free from military patrols, but neither bridges nor tunnels are so heavily guarded as in the occupied territory. A sabotage party disguised as Bonpolizei, with one member in Mufti as Gestapo man, and should be able to take over, lay their charges, and destroy the train in the tunnel.
0: Some of LBX's other proposals even seem completely crazy.
3: An attempt might also be made to derail the train as it passed through a station by throwing under its wheels a suitcase filled with explosive. For this, the train would have to be passing on a track adjacent to the platform on which the operative was standing, and the operative be prepared to take the consequences.
1: How on earth you would get an agent as close as that, because the train stations would have been closely guarded, but also you have to find somebody who's willing to take on effectively a suicidal mission, and also he's got to somehow arm this bomb before he throws it. So an agent under extreme pressure in those kind of circumstances is unlikely to succeed, I think. So
4: there were so many different elements, so many complications, and as I say, even the unpredictability of Hitler's scheduling, the itinerary, so many elements, so many security-related issues that I would not have bet on that happening.
0: After several weeks of investigation, the SOE agents have to face facts. Their plots to kill Hitler on his train are unconvincing. They begin to favor a second way: killing the Führer while he's staying at his Berghof home. An air raid is quickly dismissed.
4: The idea of bombing the Obersalzburg would have just been pure folly, because, first of all, you had this enormous underground infrastructure of bunkers and bomb shelters. I mean, it was literally an entire city, and there were air raid alarms that would go off well in advance, and everyone, you know, would have gone there. So the idea of thinking you could kill Hitler by bombing him and the Berghof was just, you know, impossible.
0: The SOE concentrated on what seemed to be Hitler's only vulnerability: the moment he completely let his guard down. His morning walk between his Berghof and the small tea room located a few hundred meters below. According to local SOE sources, This country stroll was something of a ritual for the dictator.
3: Thus, from the middle of March 1944, before which date the snow was too thick, Hitler went to the tea house nearly every day.
4: He would probably be up at 9 or 10 and then come down because he gets his hair trimmed, and then walk out down the driveway to cross the street, and then the path would begin to the most wanted house. And it was about a 15-20 minute stroll. Hitler wanted this private, reflective time for himself. He wanted to feel free. Most of the photographs show him accompanied by a couple of his intimate associates. They would walk along, but there's never a gaggle of SS men, you know, with him. They were supposed to always keep at a distance and be invisible to him, because he just wanted that sense of freedom. It was, I think, the one place, literally the one place in the world where he had that sense of freedom and openness.
0: So LBX focused much of his research on this 2-kilometer, 20-minute walk.
2: And the idea here was to shoot him with a sniper or two snipers. Now, to get people in, to get agents into Germany would be very, very difficult. This is southern Germany, so perhaps they could be infiltrated overland, perhaps from Austria, perhaps from Switzerland, perhaps from other countries surrounding Germany. Another option would be to drop them in directly by parachute.
0: The plan was to disguise the sniper as a German soldier wearing a Gewehrsjäger uniform. This uniform, reserved for mountain troops, was worn by all the Obersalzberg soldiers, including the SS and the RSD, the Führer's personal security detail.

0: The weapon selected to assassinate Hitler had to be part of the German army's arsenal. They chose a Mauser sniper rifle with a telescopic sight. The officer would also be equipped with hand grenades to defend himself in the event he needed to escape. Once in position, the sniper needed to follow the path that the SOE agents had carefully plotted.
1: Approach. From the Larosbach through the woods to the wire fence near the point at which the concrete bypass cuts the route followed by Hitler in his walk.
2: People have no idea how much NASA has impacted their lives.
3: One, liftoff.
4: Artificial intelligence, it's a revolution.
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0: The sniper's route gave him access to the fence surrounding the Nazi-occupied area. His objective: to position himself as close as possible to the Führer's path.

0: From this point on, the timing was tight. The officer had to pass through the fence after 10 a.m. to avoid the RSD patrol that preceded Adolf Hitler during his walk. LBX had carefully gathered information about this fence: height, size, and the distance between the poles.
1: Mesh wire 200 to 220 centimeters high. Steel tubes at intervals of 3 to 5 meters. 3 to 4 strands of barbed wire.
0: So they planned for the agent to carry specially designed wire cutters to be able to cut a hole in the fence.

0: Once inside the zone, the shooter had to move closer to Hitler's path, so that the distance between the gun and its target was between 100 and 200 metres.
1: This is probably not the most perfect weapon for the job, but in terms of its accuracy, it also has a very large muzzle flash when it's fired, which is not perfect for this sort of clandestine operation, but it had to fit the disguise. And at the range that they were intending to shoot at Hitler, which was supposed to be between 1 and 200 metres, then it was perfectly accurate enough.

Once the sniper was in position, the firing distance would be ideal. By the time his target approached slowly on the path, the British agent would have enough time to aim, fire, and kill Adolf Hitler.

0: if you could get someone positioned there, you could not create a more ideal situation for an assassination. You have this open meadow with this path with absolutely no protection and no place to run. So I think the idea of a sniper embedded in the trees there and having Hitler moving at this strolling pace with at most, you know, two or three or four people around him in conversation or lagging behind, whatever, the idea of being able to get him would be probably close to 99%.
1: However, in the SOE, as this assassination plot takes shape, two main obstacles stand in the way of the mission's success. The first is getting the shooter into enemy territory.
2: Infiltrating agents into Germany is always difficult. One of the key problems that X Section faces is that it has no connections with the internal resistance, what resistance there is in Germany. So it has to rely often on parachuting agents blind, so they're not being received by a reception committee on the ground, so it basically means they could end up pretty much anywhere. Or if they're infiltrated by land, clearly they've got to have a story, a disguise, a false identity. These are questions which the files do not go into great detail about. So these kind of details would have had to have been worked out further down the line.
1: The second obstacle was a crucial lack of information concerning a key area on the route, the woods near the Larosbach River, where the sniper was supposed to enter the security zone.
0: Probably the one factor that the British intelligence couldn't know but would absolutely be vital to the success of the operation was to the degree to which the woods were patrolled. Because once you're in there, the woods are so dense, there's so much underbrush, that the capacity to embed someone and have them hiding there and not be seen is very good. But the question is, were these woods being patrolled by dogs? And if so, how often? Which comes down to the fact that it wasn't really how good the SS officers were, the SS guards were, it's how good their dogs were. But it's an unknown factor. But in the real world, when you're up there, this could have been a make it or break it thing.
1: LBX knew that the sniper could fail. In the event the shooter missed his target or arrived too late, he imagined a plan B. He suggested that a second team of two agents hide in the woods near the tea room. They would take advantage of the diversion caused by the first sniper's attempt to attack Hitler in his car as he was evacuated from the tea room to the Berghof. So the mission was highly risky, but achievable. A crucial question remained. Who would be chosen to assassinate Hitler? Given the difficulty of infiltrating the resistance on German territory, the SOE considered recruiting agents from Eastern European countries.
3: Choice and assembly of a team of assassins. No easy matter, but Poles, Russians, and Czechs provide best field.
2: There's a relatively small number of people to draw on, and of course they've got to have the right qualities, so they've got to have the right temperaments, they've got to have, obviously, the ability to pass as a German.
4: But at the same time, you do need somebody who's also, who can not just speak the language, but knows how to handle weapons, is intelligent, and is loyal, is patriotic, and can be completely relied upon to do the job.
1: Within Section X, SOE agents were clear. First and foremost, they need an outstanding marksman.
3: He would have to be a first-class marksman even before special training.
1: On March 16, 1945, another agent with the codename ADX sent a telegram to New York It seems that the SOE had finally found an agent for the mission. His name? Captain Edmund Haley Bennett, a British officer stationed in Washington.
3: For your private information, we are considering using this man for a high-priority assassination task, which would require his lying low in Germany for a considerable period, collecting necessary intelligence to enable him to do the job.
5: Would I say I'm ready to be executed? Yeah, I mean, it's not going to be that big deal.
6: We were dedicated to killing Nazis. And that's what we volunteered for.
7: Oh, you feel like you have superpowers. Yeah!
8: If you thought curving space and time is weird, you've heard nothing yet.
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1: This document, written by an SOE analyst in 1945 and declassified in November 2014, is the information on Edmund Bennett concerning his potential recruitment. These few lines give two valuable indications about his abilities. IO means intelligence officer. In Washington, Bennett was already employed as an intelligence agent. His speciality tells us even more. SA means small arms. This includes pistols and guns.
4: Bennett was 25 years old in 1944. He was a young Englishman who came from Manchester. Before the war, he'd worked in the textile industry and had actually spent 2 years working in Germany for a German textile firm. He could speak fluent German. During the war, he'd joined the army very early on, and he'd fought as a soldier as well and been badly wounded in North Africa.
1: The SOE had to first ensure that he was not a threat to the state. The abbreviation PTC means passed through the cards. This shows the date on which the SOE launched its usual background check in MI5's files. 6 days later, the acronym NT, for no trace, meant that there was nothing negative on his background. His application could therefore be considered. The first meeting between Captain Bennett and the SOE officer in charge of recruiting him took place in Washington in March 1945. On March 22nd, a telegram sent to London seemed to confirm that the recruitment for the Foxley mission was on track.
3: Far from being discouraged by my intimidations of possible toughness of assignment, showed even greater keenness. He, however, wishes to make one stipulation, which is that he will not find himself out of a job on completion of assignment or if German war ends before operation takes place, since his present interesting and specialized employment is good for duration of both wars. He would like to get a permanent clandestine job and says be happy to live in Germany after war.
1: However, on March the 26th, 4 days after the telegram confirmed Bennett's interest, the SOE headquarters sent a final message to the United States to let their liaison officer know that in the end, the young Englishman would not be recruited for the mission.
3: Under present circumstances, do not feel justified in applying for this officer. May revert later.
4: Perhaps they thought of a different option. Perhaps they thought that somebody else was more suitable. It's difficult to tell. The files don't really tell you precisely why he wasn't used.
2: And it's almost certain, bear in mind this is late March, early April of 1945, we're 5-6 weeks away from the death of Hitler and the end of the war. I think it's becoming clear to SOE officers in X section that they're really running out of time, and there simply isn't the time. If this guy would need training, for example, that would have taken a few weeks at the very least. So the events of the war, the advance of the Allies into Germany is overtaking SOE's planning.
1: Among all the documents kept in the National Archives, the March 26, 1945 telegram, indicating that Captain Bennett would not be recruited, is one of the last records concerning Operation Foxley. At this time, Churchill was already convinced that the Allied victory over Nazi Germany was only a matter of time. In this context, the risks involved in assassinating Adolf Hitler outweighed the benefits for the British Army.
0: By February of 1945, the game was over. I mean, they knew Nazi Germany had been defeated. It was a matter of time, and time meaning just a matter of months before it would be over.
4: Churchill, though, was a believer of winning wars on the battlefield. So I think he probably thought it was important to defeat Germany comprehensively on the battlefield and see them defeated, that the German army was actually defeated. Not defeated because their commander had been removed, but actually shown to the German population to have been defeated on the battlefield, and that there was no way that the German army could have won.
0: You understand the British deliberations on this, which is, we don't want to take out Hitler because he's such a disaster as a military ruler. We want him to bring Germany to the quickest end possible. The other deliberation being, we don't want to turn him into a martyr. Those are, I think, good considerations. But what they couldn't have known is that you had this entire machinery of the Holocaust killing as many people per day as they were. And imagine had Hitler been assassinated in the summer of 1944, or even earlier, 1 million or even more humans would have been spared, you know, from this catastrophe we call the Holocaust. On balance, would I have liked to have seen Operation Foxley go ahead? Absolutely. Better in 42 or even 41, but at least 44. By February of 45, frankly, it was irrelevant.
1: Operation Foxley would never be carried out. Hitler committed suicide in Berlin on April the 30th, 1945, in his bunker next to his mistress Eva Braun. 1 year after the Allied victory, the SOE was dismantled, and all the elements relating to the British plot to assassinate Adolf Hitler were classified top secret until the end of the 20th century. Even today, many mysteries remain concerning Operation Foxley. Who was Major H.B. Cort, the analyst in charge of the investigation? Would Captain Bennett have managed to kill Hitler during his daily walk to the tea room? And above all, who made the decision to cancel the mission definitively? These questions will remain unanswered forever.

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0: a lot of planes flying around and explosions.
1: First, they hit the fighter planes to keep them on the ground. Then they came and hit the bombers, which was us, to keep us on the ground. Then they proceeded to bomb Pearl Harbor.
0: I just had got out of the barracks and I looked straight down the line and there was a Japanese plane coming, looked like directly at me.

0: I had no idea where Pearl Harbor was or what Pearl Harbor was and what the implications were, except that, boy, this is pretty serious business.
1: My age group at that time wanted to get the Japs. Everybody wanted to get revenge.

0: Ladies and gentlemen, welcome to the Doolittle Tokyo Raiders celebration and final toast. This is the first time this bottle has ever been presented to the public. Colonel Cole, will you please take your position behind the table? And Colonel Cole, will you please open the cognac?
1: The bottle of 1896 Hennessy Cognac was uncorked in front of hundreds of people gathered inside the National Museum of the United States Air Force in Dayton, Ohio. The surviving World War II veterans from one of history's greatest military missions were about to raise their silver goblets one last time. After the toast, the flyers' cups, inscribed with their names facing both up and down, would be returned upright to the wooden case that has held them for over five decades. The goblets would be placed alongside dozens of others that, over the years, have been turned over, representing members of this select group who have passed away.
0: Mr. Casey, will you please pour the cognac?
1: It was time for the veterans to hold this final toast. They could wait no longer. Their numbers had dwindled to just a few. The majority of the flyers' 80 names may not be familiar to most, but collectively they will always be known in history as the Doolittle Tokyo Raiders.
2: The meaning of the goblets, mainly, that I think, is to pay your respects to individual who has paid the final price and are thankful that you're still around and able to do that.
1: Long ago, these American flyers had accomplished a daring mission that changed the morale of an entire nation and took the fight directly to the enemy for the first time in World War II. Led by famed aviator Lieutenant Colonel James Harold Doolittle, April 18, 1942, marked a turning point for the United States. Prior to that, the headlines from the Pacific had not brought much hope.
3: The only spark of hope happens in April 18th, and when the

0: president, just so determined to strike back, listens to some what considered was a cockamamie idea of taking American carriers to Japan and striking the Japanese homeland.
1: The public thought we were losing the war. I never put it in those terms, but I was aware of the fact that things were not going well now.
2: The five-man crews aboard 16 B-25B Mitchell twin-engine bombers had all signed on for a top-secret assignment that was considered suicidal by many. At the top levels in Washington, D.C., from President Franklin Roosevelt to Chief of the Army Air Force General Hap Arnold, and from U.S. Navy Admiral Ernest J. King to Chief of Staff of the United States Army General George C. Marshall, the mission was given the highest priority.
1: They had put a note up on the board about they wanted volunteers for a dangerous mission, and I had put my name there.
2: The job Richard Cole and 79 other flyers signed up for, but didn't know it yet, was to take land-based bombers and launch them from an aircraft carrier right on Japan's doorstep. Each B-25 would drop four 500-pound bombs on pre-selected industrial targets in several Japanese cities. The planes, unable to return to their carrier, would then fly onto airfields in the Republic of China, refuel, and eventually be turned over to the Chinese Army Air Force, led by American General Claire Chennault. Chennault commanded the famed Flying Tigers, a group of pilots who battled the Japanese in East Asia. Chinese leader Chiang Kai-shek reluctantly agreed to provide small landing strips for the American planes in secure territory away from the Japanese so the B-25s could refuel after the mission.
3: In his diary, he was only given 4 days' notice. Apparently, he didn't hesitate at all because he didn't have too much time to make decisions. For him, I think he was very determined from the very beginning to help.
2: The plan looked good in print, but missions are always a success on paper.
1: Well, it had been called the worst possible scenario in our briefings, and that's the way it developed to be.
2: The ultimate goal of the Doolittle Raid, thought up by a submarine officer of all people, was revenge for Pearl Harbor. As an added element, the raid would also bring home the reality that the Japanese home islands, which their military promised as unreachable by any enemy, could be attacked.
4: People have no idea how much NASA has impacted their lives.
5: One, liftoff.
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2: The mission was designed to send a strong message rather than deliver a crushing blow. The one-way trip, which ended in Japanese-occupied China for all but one of the 16 planes, shocked the Empire of Japan and led to the slaughter of over 200,000 Chinese. Initially, Chiang Kai-shek wanted no part in allowing the American planes to land in his country because he feared that Japan would aggressively punish China for helping the American flyers. Chiang's premonition was correct.
3: The Japanese held big cities, highways, bridges. So Chiang Kai-shek knew there would be retaliation, but still, as a faithful ally, he issued order to the people, to the soldiers in the province to help the American raiders. All in all, this is a very moving episode during World War II. It shows our strong military alliance. And Chiang Kai-shek and the Chinese people at that time even tried to help the Americans, to help the success of this mission, even at the cost of themselves.
2: Lieutenant Colonel Richard Cole from Dayton, Ohio, is one of the few surviving raiders. Cole was prepared more than most when World War II began.
1: In between my junior and sophomore year, I heard of a program called the Civilian Pilot Training Program, and I applied for it and was accepted.
2: Edward Saylor, born in Brucet, Montana, joined the Army Air Corps 2 years before Pearl Harbor.
18: Probably the best offer I was going to get into the war, so I said, I'll go.
2: Wisconsin native Tom Griffin began his military career in 1939 as a second lieutenant in the Coast Artillery, but decided in 1940 to become a flying cadet.
19: Well, I think you might say love to fly.
2: Montana-born David Thatcher also joined up prior to Pearl Harbor, enlisting in 1940.
20: I was interested in aviation. It was ever since I'd seen an airplane.
2: Codenamed the B-25B Special Project, the volunteer flyers reported to Eglin Field in Florida, where they took their shot, literally, at the chance to be part of a mission they knew absolutely nothing about.
20: The 95th Bomb Squadron, the 17th Bomb Group, was the first group in the Army Air Corps to begin training in B-25s. They had more experience, so all of the raiders were picked out of that bomb group.
2: At Eglin, flight crews trained to launch a stripped-down but fully loaded with bombs Mitchell B-25 bomber off the deck of an aircraft carrier. However, at the time, the flyers had no idea that was the objective. A marker was set up on Eglin's airstrip to simulate the takeoff deck of a carrier. The crews had to get their B-25s airborne in 450 feet or less. The medium bomber normally needed 700 feet or more on a regular runway.
20: We did very intensive training so they could be prepared to take off an aircraft carrier in that very short distance.
2: At Eglin Field, Lieutenant Richard Cole was assigned to crew number one. Cole was eventually joined on the B-25 by the man who would command the top-secret mission to bomb Japan, Jimmy Doolittle.
1: Colonel Doolittle was a very good example of how an aircraft commander should act. He was a crew member, but he also was a team man.
2: Richard Cole has lived a long life, long enough to watch the majority of his fellow Doolittle Raiders pass on into history. He thinks often about the men he trained with at Eglin, all the faces of the crews who were assigned to the other 15 planes on the raid. He especially remembers the man who would lead the mission and sit to his left on that historic day in 1942, Lieutenant Colonel Jimmy Doolittle.
1: They couldn't help but have confidence in him because he exuded energy, ability, and he was not pompous. He called everybody by their first name.
2: Many times in Florida, and then heading across the Pacific towards Japan itself, Jimmy Doolittle gave each of his flyers every opportunity to back out of their dangerous top-secret mission. Not one of the other 79 men assigned to the 16 B-25s took Doolittle up on his offer. Richard Cole would have a front-row seat to history as Jimmy Doolittle's co-pilot on plane number one. The lead crew included navigator Henry Potter, Doolittle at the controls of the Mitchell B-25, bombardier Fred Bramer, Lieutenant Cole as co-pilot, and engineer gunner Paul Leonard. Doolittle's leadership inspired all 16 crews.
20: He was very intelligent. He knew what he was doing. He not only knew how to fly, but also knew everything about the airplanes that we were flying.
2: Crew number two on this mission included navigator Carl Wildner, pilot Travis Hoover, bombardier Richard Miller, co-pilot William Fitzhugh, and engineer gunner Douglas Radney. Like Doolittle's plane, their target would be Tokyo. Also bound for the Japanese capital in their plane named Whiskey Pete was Crew 3 with navigator Charles Ozuk, pilot Robert Gray, bombardier Aidan Jones, co-pilot Jacob Manch, and engineer gunner Leland Factor aboard.
0: It's been all day, don't they?
19: We were dedicated to killing Nazis. That's what we volunteered for.
21: Guy Martin going for a piece of history. How much further can he go?
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27: Hi, I'm Kingston Bagpuse. Some people say Talk Sports is possessed by the Premier League, but that's just not cricket. We're also charmed by the Champions League, fanatical about the FA Cup, and rampantly rabid about rugby, Formula One, and boxing. Talk Sports, the brashest, boldest, best soccer and sports opinion anywhere in the known universe. 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
2: In April of 1942, the flyers from Whiskey Pete and the other air crews crossed the Pacific aboard the U.S. Navy's newest aircraft carrier, the USS Hornet. The B-25s were strapped to the deck of the Hornet as part of a convoy called Task Force 16. The flyers were told their mission was to bomb Japan.
18: All 16 airplanes were on the back half of the flight deck. And that was a moment of truth. I even knew then we were going to be taking off from the carrier. Then came the word about Tokyo.
2: The flight crews were well aware that practicing on a runway in Florida was one thing. Getting 16 B-25 bombers off the deck of an aircraft carrier, dealing with high winds and rolling in rough seas, was another challenge altogether. Tom Griffin was navigator on plane number 9.
19: It wasn't fun. We weren't having ho-ho, we're having a big flight here. We were very concerned because there was a good percentage of chance that we would not make it out of this. But you were in the Air Force, you were fighting the enemy, and you just, this was part of your work.
2: The B-25 crews understood their mission was payback for Pearl Harbor. Medals given to some ex-Navy enlisted men by the Japanese in 1908 were affixed to bombs by Lieutenant Colonel Doolittle. They were to be returned by his raiders to Japan with a loud bang. The 16 American bombers were scheduled to take off from the USS Hornet, roughly 400 miles from the Japanese coast, at dusk on April 19th, putting their crews over Japan in darkness. But on the morning of April 18th, a Japanese fishing boat spotted the 16-ship U.S. Navy convoy. Equipped with radios, the trawler sent warning messages back to Japan. The Japanese ship was sunk, with some survivors picked up, but the damage was done.
20: Now they just announced over the loudspeaker, pilots, man your planes. So that's when we had to get ready to go.
2: Lieutenant Colonel Jimmy Doolittle made the call to launch all his planes immediately.
20: We were afraid that they had radioed to Japan that the task force out there. So we had to take off immediately. And we found out later that the Japanese picket ship, before it was sunk, had radioed to Japan that was the task force there. But the Japanese knew there was no U.S. aircraft off a carrier could fly that far and return the carrier. So they weren't prepared for us.
2: The 16 B-25s would have to take off from the USS Hornet some 600 miles away from Japan, just after 8 a.m. on April 18th. More than 200 miles farther from the Japanese home islands, and 10 hours earlier than originally planned. The raiders' pre-mission briefing map would still be useful for finding their targets. But now the overall game plan had changed. The planes would be short on fuel and unlikely to make their pre-arranged landing fields in China. The raiders would also have to drop their bombs over Japanese cities in daylight. Jimmy Doolittle's plane, number 1, with Lieutenant Richard Cole at co-pilot, was first off the Hornet at 8:20 a.m. In rolling seas, all eyes were on the first B-25 off the aircraft carrier. Any problems with Doolittle and Cole's plane would have most likely spelled disaster for the entire mission.
1: In the case of actually doing it, we had about a 23-knot wind across the deck from the carrier speed, and almost the same amount of air movement from the wind.
20: I didn't have time to be nervous. We were so concentrated on what we were doing.
2: One by one, the other B-25s followed Doolittle and Cole's lead plane off the Hornet, including crew number 4, with navigator Harry McCool, engineer gunner Bert Jordan, pilot Everett Holstrom, bombardier Robert Stevens, and co-pilot Lucian Youngblood aboard. Their target was Tokyo as well. Plane number 5 followed a short time later with navigator Eugene McGurl, pilot David Jones, bombardier Denver Truelove, co-pilot Ross Wilder, and engineer gunner Joseph Mansky, also bound for Tokyo. Flying at 200 feet above the Pacific Ocean to avoid Japanese radar, Richard Cole remembers Lieutenant Colonel Jimmy Doolittle as being all business on their four-hour flight to Tokyo.
1: Colonel Doolittle wasn't a chit-chat man in the airplane. There were no conversations until we were over China in the bad weather, at 9,000 feet, and he got on the interphone and said we were going to have to bail out.
2: Like crew number one, plane number six, nicknamed the Green Hornet, was bound for Tokyo. Navigator Chase Nielsen plotted the course for pilot Dean Hallmark, engineer gunner Donald Fitzmaurice, co-pilot Robert Meter, and bombardier William Dieter, focused on the coast of Japan. Crew number seven, aboard the Ruptured Duck, was also bound for Japan's capital, with navigator Charles McClure, pilot Ted Lawson, bombardier Robert Cleaver, co-pilot Dean Davenport, and engineer gunner David Thatcher aboard.
20: The crew got along very well.
4: Funny, we weren't more nervous. It was almost as if we were going on a regulation training flight. Remember the day Doolittle tied that Jap medal on a bomb? The guy who sent it in said we should return it with interest. And we did. It was on our plane, wasn't it? I think so. Maybe it was a bomb that blew that steel smeller to smithereens.
20: We were a well-adjusted crew.
4: Doolittle said it could be done, and he was right. Yeah, the morning of the takeoff, he looked like a man without a worry in the world. A great guy. I'll never forget that morning.
2: Plane 8, with navigator bombardier Nolan Herndon, pilot Edward Ski York, engineer Theodore Leban, co-pilot Robert Emmons, and gunner David Pohl.
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2: At 12:20 Tokyo time on April 18, 1942, Lieutenant Colonel James Doolittle, with Lieutenant Richard Cole at his side, and B-25 crew number one, dropped their 500-pound bombs and incendiaries over a factory complex in Tokyo. Despite all the propaganda from Japan's military leaders, World War II had come to the Japanese home islands.
1: We saw numerous airplanes above us, and they did not see us. If they did, they didn't do anything about it.
3: The Chinese government and Chinese people at that time took this as a sort of a get-even balance vis-a-vis the Pearl Harbor, and also shows them for the first time the American force can reach Japanese homeland. And this is a big morale booster for the wartime Republic of China as well.
2: Navigator Tom Griffin, along with pilot Harold Watson, engineer gunner Eldred Scott, co-pilot James Parker, and bombardier Wayne Bissell, and plane number 9, nicknamed the Whirling Dervish, eventually dropped their bombs on Tokyo as well. Over the next couple of hours, more of the American B-25s dropped their bombs on Japan.
19: It was one step. It wasn't going to end the war, but it was a good thing to be able to do that because they felt that they were invulnerable, and we were teaching them otherwise in those weeks and months right there that they could expect us to visit them at any time, and we did. And gave him severe punishment.
20: I was in a turret on top. I could see everything up there. And there was quite a bit of anti-aircraft fire over the city when we reached there, but it wasn't accurate. Our target was this Nippon Steel factory in Tokyo. We dropped our 4 bombs on that and then headed for Tokyo Bay and got out of there as soon as we could. And then we followed the coast of Japan, not over land, but over the ocean, all the way to the southern tip of Japan, and then turned west to China.
2: Every year since 1947, with the exception of 2 years during the Korean and Vietnam conflicts, the Doolittle Tokyo Raiders have gathered for annual reunions to recognize their raid on Japan. The Flyers get together around April 18th, the anniversary of their bombing mission against the Japanese home islands. Jimmy Doolittle actually held the first unofficial get-together himself in North Africa in 1943, with a small gathering of some of his raiders who were now fighting the Germans. By then, James Harold Doolittle had been promoted to lieutenant general. Officially, it was 2 years after the end of World War II that the reunions became an annual event, and were held in cities around the United States.
20: It was great to see the other raiders through the years, see how they were doing, keep track of them.
2: Doolittle himself attended many of the reunions prior to his death in 1993. Chinese who helped the raiders escape the Japanese after the raid also attended some of the gatherings.
3: Our people, you can say, were very grateful. And we don't forget our friends. We remember these stories.
2: It was in Tucson, Arizona, in 1959, that the Raiders were first presented the silver goblets as a gift from the city. Over the next several decades, the cups were used to toast those Raiders who had passed on the previous year. In 1960, a decision was made that when there were just 2 survivors of the raid still alive, an 1896 bottle of Hennessy cognac would be opened, and a final toast would be made to all the raiders who took part on the raid on Japan. That was the plan, anyway. The goblets would then be returned to their case, and a chapter in history closed. The 1896 cognac bottle, recognizing the year James Harold Doolittle was born, would also be retired.
1: And remembering the ones that didn't make it. And the other thing was that it brought back many memories that you had with individuals or as a group, which was inspiring.
2: Over the years, attendance at the Doolittle Raider reunions has dwindled as the men who took part in the raid have passed on. All the flyers aboard Plane 10 bound for Tokyo, such as navigator bombardier Horace Crouch, pilot Richard Joyce, co-pilot Royden Stork, engineers George Larkin and Edwin Horton are now all gone. It's the same for Crew 11, bound for Yokohama aboard the Harry Carrier. Navigator Frank Kapler. Pilot Ross Greening. Engineer Gunner Melvin Gardner. Co-pilot Kenneth Reddy. And Bombardier William Birch have also passed away. Too many goblets have been turned over. Too many seats at the table now empty. Too few raiders left to propose the yearly toasts. So, as was the case with the actual Doolittle raid itself in 1942, plans were sped up and the mission altered a bit. A handful of the flyers decided that a final toast should be held in Dayton, Ohio, while some of the crewmen, now all in their 90s, could still take part.
8: We are very fortunate to have four.
1: I think it was a proper decision that we do something while there's somebody to do something with than trying to rock along and end up with an affair that nobody's able to come to.
2: It's been over seven decades now, but Dick Cole still sees the youthful faces of his fellow Doolittle Raiders. Like those of Crew Number 12, aboard their B-25 nicknamed Fickle Finger of Fate, bound for Yokohama. There was Navigator William Pound, Pilot William Bauer, Engineer Gunner Omer Duquette, Co-pilot Tad Blanton, and Bombardier Waldo Byther. Crew 13 was made up of Navigator Clayton Campbell, Co-pilot Edgar McElroy, Engineer Gunner Adam Williams, Pilot Richard Knobloch, Bombardier Robert Bourgeois. They dropped their bombs over Yokosuka aboard their plane nicknamed the Avenger. Crew 14 was bound for Nagoya with Navigator Bombardier James Mesha, Pilot John Hilger, Engineer Jacob Ironman, Co-pilot Jack Sims, and Gunner Edwin Bain. Crew 15, Navigator Bombardier Howard Sessler, Pilot Donald Smith, Gunner Thomas White, Co-pilot Griffith Williams, and Engineer Ed Saylor bombed Kobe aboard the aptly named TNT.
9: If there's one thing I've learned in my time as a crime writer, it's that there are a million and one motives for murder.
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1: I thought they would be shooting at us. Kept waiting, didn't happen. We passed over a dozen or so Navy vessels, and they ignored us, and we found out later that they were not expecting us.
2: Sailor's plane almost didn't even make the attack on Japan. 3 days prior to the raid, an engine problem on plane 15 had Jimmy Doolittle considering pushing the B-25 off the Hornet to get it out of the way. But Sailor came up with a solution, building the part he needed himself in the aircraft carrier's maintenance shop. On April 18th, TNT was dropping its bombs over Kobe, thanks to Ed Sailor.
1: We surprised the Japanese.
2: Bat Out of Hell was the final plane off the Hornet on April 18th. Crew 16 included navigator George Barr, pilot William Farrow, engineer gunner Harold Spatz, co-pilot Robert Height, and bombardier Jacob DeShazer. They dropped their bombs on Nagoya.
1: The Japanese thought they knew every airplane we had that could operate off a carrier, and that we would have to get within 200 miles of Tokyo to make it back to the carrier. They did not know we were never going back to the carrier.
2: It was inevitable all the Doolittle Raider planes would run out of gas before finding their assigned landing zones in China. Flying through a terrible storm, one by one the B-25s ran out of fuel. Each crew was now on their own. The majority of crews were able to bail out in the middle of a turbulent thunderstorm over China. In Plane 1, Lieutenant Richard Cole's first ever parachute jump was one to remember.
1: For me, that was the scariest time. I pulled the ripcord so hard, and looking down, I gave myself a black eye.
2: Other crews crash-landed in the water off the Chinese coast.
1: Met Chinese fishermen, tried to communicate. They took us in a little hut and we sat around, and somebody showed up with a book that had the flags of the world in it, picked out our flag, and they recognized us. But as soon as we established that we were Americans, we were in good hands.
2: 15 B-25s ran out of gas and crashed in Japanese-occupied China, including Doolittle's on a mountainside. At sunrise, Jimmy Doolittle got his first look at the wreckage of his plane. At that moment, he deemed the entire mission a failure. One B-25, Crew 8, led by Ski York, landed safely in Russia after having bombed a secondary target in Japan.
20: Headed for Vladivostok, Russia. And that was the only one of the planes of the 16 that landed on its wheels.
2: Its crew would be detained more than a year before escaping to rejoin the war effort. The Soviet Union held York's crew under house arrest since they were not yet formally at war with their Japanese neighbor. For the survivors and wounded, getting out of Japan-occupied China would require the help of thousands of Chinese, from doctors and peasants to farmers and guerrilla fighters. Foreign missionaries also aided the raiders' escape. From village to village, the Doolittle raiders, several seriously wounded, were passed via cart, rickshaw, bus, boat, and on foot to safety.
20: The Chinese treated us royally while we were there. We had done something that they hadn't been able to do for 4 years fighting the Japanese, and that was to bomb the Japanese homeland. So they give us royal treatment, even though they didn't have very much. They gave us the best.
2: The Chinese people hid the raiders as Japanese patrols passed by. Word traveled fast around the Chinese countryside with updates on the downed American flyers, their whereabouts, and the location of Japanese search parties.
3: The top leaders, down to the local people, they all try to help.
2: China was running its own version of America's Underground Railroad, the famous escape route of slaves during the Civil War.
1: Since we landed in occupied territory, they were able to keep us moving ahead of the Japanese.
2: The Chinese people risked much to get the Doolittle Raiders to safety. They did it because they were thankful that the American flyers had finally brought the war to Japan. Japanese treatment of the Chinese before the raid had been horrific, with the murder and torture of hundreds of thousands of Chinese citizens.
3: The Japanese later accused the Americans for violation of international law because they bombed the civilians. But Chiang Kai-shek said, this is funny because they had bombed our civilians for 5 years already.
2: While Madame Chiang Kai-shek pinned medals on Lieutenant Colonel Jimmy Doolittle, Dick Cole, and the raiders for their heroics on April 18th, Japan was already in the process of paying back the Chinese for helping the American flyers to escape.
20: One down in the right here was ordered by Madame Chiang Kai-shek.
2: Any village suspected of abiding the Americans in any way was wiped out, its inhabitants murdered. By the end of their vengeful 3-month rampage, 250,000 Chinese were dead. A message had been sent by Japan, but it would not deter the people of China from helping other downed Allied flyers in the future, just as they had helped the Doolittle Raiders.
3: Cost a lot of Chinese lives.
2: The damage inflicted by the Doolittle Raid was considered minimal in a military sense. Some 165 buildings and factories were damaged or destroyed, and 87 Japanese killed, with many more wounded. But a message had been delivered to Japan's leaders and its population. News of the attack made headlines across an already war-torn world.
4: The United States aircraft carrier Hornet, part of a task force steaming into Japanese waters, is now revealed as the secret base from which American planes...
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4: First Bomb Tokyo.
20: The public was not informed very much about the raid until 1 year afterwards, so it was top secret then. They didn't tell where we took off from or where we landed.
1: Those were pretty dangerous times, and our country was in a very dangerous situation. And I think that being part of the big picture is a legacy enough.
2: The raiders didn't emerge from the mission unscathed. All 16 B-25s were lost. 15 had crashed, and one was now the property of the Russians. One flyer, Leland Factor from Crew Number 3, died after parachuting out of his plane and landing on a mountainside. Two other raiders, Donald Fitzmaurice and William Dieter from Crew 6, had drowned when their B-25 crashed in waters off the coast of China. Ted Lawson, pilot of Crew 7, lost a leg. Lawson's ruptured duct hit the water a quarter of a mile off the Chinese coast.
20: It was nearly dark and raining, and the pilot spotted a strip of beach that he thought he could set the airplane down on. But I don't know if he misjudged it. I think he misjudged the distance because it was pretty dark. And so we hit the water with our wheels down, immediately turned us upside down. The other four of the crew were thrown out through the nose of the airplane. I was in the back. I was knocked unconscious for a while. Finally realized that there was water coming into what I thought was the bottom of the airplane.
2: In the crash, all but Sergeant David Thatcher were injured. Thatcher made sure his wounded crew received medical care with the assistance of the Chinese underground and helped his fellow injured flyers of Crew 7 to evade the Japanese.
20: And we found out later, about 3 o'clock, there were a company of Japanese soldiers landed right on that spot and came looking for us. But we'd already started across the island, so they never caught up to us.
2: David Thatcher received a Silver Star for his actions.
20: I didn't think it was necessary. You have to do what you have to do in a situation like that.
2: 8 additional Doolittle raiders were captured by the Japanese. 3 of them, Dean Hallmark, Harold Spatz, and Bill Farrow, were executed. The announcement of their murders came well after the mission was complete, enraging an American public who had only then begun to receive word of the brutality of the Japanese towards prisoners of war.
9: Those men died as heroes. We must not rest. We must redouble our efforts until the inhuman warlords who committed this crime have been utterly destroyed.
2: Another captured raider, Bob Meader, died in captivity from malnutrition. 4 other flyers, Chase Nielsen from Crew 6, and Jacob DeShazer, George Barr, and Robert Height from Plane 16, survived over 40 months in POW camps to return home in 1945.
1: And how they were treated was very disheartening because they were kept in isolation all the time they were in prison. And that's very upsetting.
2: For his role in history, Lieutenant Colonel Richard Cole, Jimmy Doolittle's co-pilot on plane number 1, and the other surviving raiders remain American icons, heroes who are still among us.
10: Thank you so much for what you did.
11: Thank you.
2: Cole can be found at various air shows across the country, signing autographs and meeting people who may not know what a B-25 is, but they've certainly heard about the Doolittle Tokyo Raiders and their role in history. Wherever the living Raiders appear, there are usually thousands of people waiting to welcome them.
1: If people are serious and want to listen and ask good questions, I don't mind talking about it.
8: Good day to be anywhere.
2: Anywhere includes Washington, D.C., on a Memorial Day weekend where Richard Cole is honored as a guest at the 10th anniversary of the National World War II Memorial. All anyone at the ceremony wants to talk about is an event that occurred on April 18, 1942. It's been decades since Cole's plane number one struggled off the deck of the USS Hornet.
10: That was quite a day. And the day you flew, that day, that's my birthday.
8: Oh, today?
10: I was 12 years old at that time.
8: Oh, okay.
10: So it's been many years, but you did a great job. Thank you for that. That was some job.
2: That same weekend in Washington, Richard Cole also serves as the Grand Marshal of the National Memorial Day Parade, where there was a visit with astronaut Buzz Aldrin, the second man on the moon, and a meeting with a fellow World War II veteran, who himself went on to serve his country in public for many decades.
1: I'm Dick Cole.
11: Richard Cole, Doolittle Raiders.
1: Very nice to meet you.
8: Service.
1: Thank you for your more ways than one.
12: Presenting the wreath for the United States Air Force is Mr. Friedrich St. Florian and World War II veterans, Lieutenant Colonel Richard Cole, who was the co-pilot with General Jimmy Doolittle during the famous bombing mission on the mainland of Japan.
2: Actor Gary Sinise is also in Washington. Meeting Lieutenant Colonel Richard Cole of the Doolittle Raiders is something he has looked forward to for many years.
13: Good luck.
14: Thank you so much. It's such a privilege to meet you.
19: So significant to our history in that period of time to rally the country and give us hope that we could fight back and we could succeed. And obviously it was a big, big, big moment. So he's a great American hero.
2: And to honor those great American heroes, the 80 flyers who took part in the April 18, 1942 bombing mission to Japan that shocked the enemy and raised the morale of a nation, the Congressional Gold Medal has been awarded to the Doolittle Raiders by a grateful nation. Just before another Memorial Day, Lieutenant Colonel Richard Cole finds himself in the Oval Office at the White House, looking over the shoulder of United States President Barack Obama as he officially signs the act awarding the Gold Medal to the Doolittle Raiders for their brave and historic mission that turned the tide of a world war that America was losing.
1: Well, for me, I'm particularly proud that I'm able to be here and receive the award in honor of Colonel Doolittle, the Doolittle Raiders, and their families.
20: And it will be on display at the Air Force Museum in Dayton, Ohio, permanently.
1: It's a bittersweet trip because it's nice to be here to receive the award. But you also wish.
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0: Just across the bridge from the White House in Washington, D.C., is Arlington National Cemetery in Virginia. Lieutenant Colonel Richard Cole stops by this quiet place that honors our military dead. He walks slowly toward one grave in particular, the man who led the mission. The boss, Cole calls him. Lieutenant Colonel James Harold Doolittle was awarded the Congressional Medal of Honor by President Roosevelt for the raid on Japan after he returned to the States in 1942. Doolittle, who thought the mission a failure that day in China while looking over his crashed B-25, remains a national hero. Cole's respect for that man he sat next to in plane number one is eternal.
1: Immediately you see the individual, and your thoughts are about him and what he has done for this country. It's a bittersweet trip.
0: There are other raiders to visit at Arlington as well. Co-pilot Dean Hallmark from crew number 7, who was executed by the Japanese, is buried here. As is Robert Meter from Plane 6, who died in captivity.
1: The fact that you're able to pay your respects to them and remember them, I guess that's the name of the game.
0: William Bauer, the pilot of crew number 12, also lies in Arlington.
1: He had the biggest hands of anybody I've ever known. Colonel Doolittle said if he ever got lost in the wilderness, he'd want Bill Bauer to look for him. He was quite an outdoorsman.
0: Cole also visits the memorial to the United States Air Force near Arlington. Despite all the honors and medals bestowed upon them by a proud military and a grateful nation, as a result of their historic mission, the war was far from over. The Doolittle Raid had just been a preview of what was to come over the ensuing 3 years, until World War II ended in 1945. Still, these men would always be known collectively as the first to strike back, the first to take the fight to the enemy shores. One heroic assignment that was payback for December 7th, 1941, at Pearl Harbor. 16 B-25 planes and 80 men who volunteered for a job that changed the tide of a war for a nation that had been on the losing end of every fight until April 18th, 1942.
2: Do you think you're a hero?
3: No. No.
1: Well, you think about them, and then you think about how fortunate you were and able to survive.
4: We just wanted to accomplish our job the best way we could do it. And I don't think any of us were too concerned at that time about the chances of us pulling through. Naturally, each one of us thought we were going to be one of the ones that pulled through on this deal. We weren't going to go down in the water.
5: We had a fight on our hands, and there was no point in worrying about it. Just get on with it. But that's what we did. We went what we were trained to do and didn't worry about it. It all worked out. A bunch of kids won the war.
6: Colonel Cole, will you please perform the final toast?
0: Before long, all the silver cups will be turned over, and Doolittle's raiders will have all passed on. But there is time for one final toast in Richard Cole's hometown of Dayton, Ohio, at the museum that honors America's Air Force heritage. Cups raised to the American flyers who volunteered for a top-secret assignment so long ago, led by a legendary pilot. A mission that will always live on in history.

0: as the Doolittle Tokyo Raid.
1: Gentlemen, I propose a toast to those we lost on the mission and those who have passed away since. Thank you very much, and may they rest in peace.

0: People have no idea how much NASA has impacted their lives.
1: One, liftoff.
2: Artificial intelligence, it's a revolution.
3: There are so many unanswered questions.
4: We are on the dark side of the universe.
5: If I give you the right to kill me, then that gives me the right to kill you.
6: He's a madman. 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
13: My name is John Seda, portraying World War II Medal of Honor recipient Gunnery Sergeant John Bazelon in HBO's series The Pacific was an honor. Bazelon was attached to the 7th Marine Regiment of the 1st Marine Division on Guadalcanal. John was awarded the Medal of Honor for his extraordinary actions on October 24th and 25th of 1942. His role in helping to fight off some 3,000 Japanese on their way to recapture Henderson Airfield is legendary. This is thought to be John Bazelon's foxhole position on Guadalcanal today. Still here in this dense Pacific tangle of tropical trees, vines, and green jungle canopy that swallowed up so many Marines. The haunting scenery remains a testament to the cold-blooded fight that lasted months on this island.
14: So, in other words, the mud and the rain and stuff like that never bothered us.
15: This is all the casualties.
13: Oliver Marcelli knows Guadalcanal well. Marcelli landed on the island exactly 1 month after John Bazelon's heroic actions. Oliver's home in Naples, Florida, reflects his pride in having served with the 1st Marine Division in World War II. The division's hard-fought reputation was well-earned, because many times, on faraway islands in the Pacific, Oliver and his fellow Marines were the first to fight.

0: On August 7, 1942, 11,000 men of the 1st Marine Division were just minutes away from taking the fight directly to the Japanese. Their first objective was an airfield on an island nobody knew existed or could barely pronounce.
1: Nobody had heard of it, and they called it everything, including "got an old gal."
2: It's 9 months after Pearl Harbor, not even a full year, and we're now taking the first offensive actions against the Japanese. And it will be a bitter, hard-fought battle.
0: Following an extensive pre-invasion naval bombardment, Private First Class Bill Finnegan and Corporal Lou Imfeld left their transport ship, the George F. Elliott, to board smaller Higgins boats for the landing on Guadalcanal. Both were in Company G, 2nd Battalion, 1st Marine Regiment of the 1st Marine Division.
3: When we landed on Guadalcanal on August the 7th, the thoughts going through our mind was uncertainty. We had no idea what was about to happen, but we knew we were going into combat.
0: Finnegan and Imfeld were buddies.
3: Bill Finnegan was a lighthearted individual who was very friendly, and I took a liking to him, yes.
0: Guadalcanal, 90 miles long and 25 miles wide. It became important to the United States in 1942 due to its proximity to Australia. An almost operational Japanese airfield on the island threatened to control this huge part of the southwestern Pacific.
3: The Japanese were building the airport when we landed there.
0: General Alexander Vandergrift led the 1st Marine Division ashore. Guadalcanal would be America's first ground offensive in World War II. The Solomon Islands, the Marines found, were outwardly beautiful. But behind these sandy beaches and swaying palm trees, Americans would find a fanatical enemy, rampant disease and death.
1: It was a big, mountainous, jungle-covered island. And it looked, from the sea, it looked somewhat foreboding. But we had no idea what was in store for us there.
0: Chaos reigned just after 9 in the morning on August 7th, 1942, as the 1st Marine Division headed towards their landing area on Guadalcanal, codenamed Red Beach. The young Marines expected the Japanese to be waiting for them at the shoreline.
3: Our planes were strafing the shore.
1: We expected to get shot at immediately.
3: We were not really looking forward to meeting Japanese, live Japanese on the beach.
0: Instead, as they came ashore on Red Beach, Finnegan and Imfeld found the Japanese were nowhere to be found. They had moved back deep into the jungle once the pre-invasion gunfire began.
1: Well, as I said, we were content for a short time that no Japanese were shooting at us.
3: We moved inland into the jungle, got off the beach as rapidly as possible.
1: We hit the ridges and the jungle. Most of the ridges were jungle covered.
0: Henderson Field and its 3,600-foot runway was taken on August 8th by the Marines. Holding on to the airfield would be the storyline on Guadalcanal over the next several months. The battle for control of the island began with a fierce nighttime naval battle off nearby Savo Island on August 8th and 9th. It ended in a Japanese victory as their navy sank 4 ships and killed more than 1,000 sailors. The one-sided defeat spooked the Allied Navy into a full withdrawal. Their retreat left the 1st Marine Division all alone on Guadalcanal, just 2 days into the fight.
1: We heard naval gunfire, but we never knew until we got back to the beach that our ship had been sunk.
3: It's hard to tell from a naval battle, it's just, naval battle going on at sea, who is winning or who is losing.
0: One of the ships sunk was the George F. Elliott, the large transport that brought many of the Marines to Guadalcanal.
1: And most of our Navy withdrew.
3: Disappointment, abandonment by the Navy.
0: The George F. Elliott just happened to have most of the Marine supplies on board. The men of the 1st Division now had no naval support and very little in the way of necessities, from food to ammunition.
1: We did feel a little bit hung out to dry.
3: Yeah, we were short of supplies.
1: Everything. Food, clothes.
0: Allied naval support was gone, and their supplies at the bottom of the Pacific Ocean. The 1st Marine Division was now alone and surrounded on Guadalcanal. Henderson Field became the early epicenter of the battle.
3: When we took the island, we went ahead and to complete the airfield.
1: But our engineers picked up with the Japanese tools, tractors, everything they'd been using, and kept working on the airfield.
0: No Allied ships meant the Japanese Navy roamed up and down Guadalcanal's coast with impunity. They pounded the Marines, dug in around a now fully operational Henderson Field.
3: Well, as the Japanese shelled at night, mostly from the sea.
1: And they bombed us regularly, every day.
4: People have no idea how much NASA has impacted their lives.
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0: Frank Pomeroy from Massachusetts and Company H 2nd Battalion of the 1st Marine Regiment had been aboard the George F. Elliott when it got hit. His friends thought the teenager was dead until he showed up on Guadalcanal on August 19th. Pomeroy had been rescued and taken to another island, then back to Guadalcanal. He returned just in time for the Marines' first land battle on the island. His sergeant couldn't believe Pomeroy was still alive.
2: He saw me, and it was almost like a state of shock, because I was missing in action, having gone down with the Elliott.
0: The Japanese on Guadalcanal wanted their airfield back. On August 21st, 1942, they made their first all-out bid to retake it. It was here, at the misidentified Teneroo River, where the fight unfolded, at a place called Alligator Creek. The Marine maps were wrong. It was actually the Iliu River, and there were no alligators on Guadalcanal, just crocodiles. Ambiguities aside, the lagoon was between the Japanese and their goal of retaking nearby Henderson Field.
1: That was the first Japanese reaction to our landing.
0: The Marines at Alligator Creek prepared for the coming attack the best they could.
3: They just set up machine guns and firing lines where you felt that they were best suited.
0: Nearly 900 Japanese of the 28th Infantry under Colonel Kiano Ichiki were massing on the far side of the lagoon. Two battalions of the 1st Marine Regiment on the Henderson Field side.
1: Everybody was afraid.
0: Lou Imfeld was assigned to a special weapons platoon just upstream from Alligator Creek.
3: Of course, you were apprehensive. You know you're going into combat. You know you're going to be shot at.
0: Local native Jacob Vuza, who had been tortured by the Japanese, was the first to sound the alarm that the enemy was pushing on Henderson Field.
2: It was Doc Vuza, our native scout, came back in. He had been tied up by the Japanese and left for dead, actually. And he got away and he came down and he told them that the Japs were on the way. So we knew we were going to get attacked that night.
0: On August 20th, the day before the attack, barbed wire was strewn all along the sand spit at Alligator Creek, right down to the waterline, to slow the Japanese assault.
2: They only had enough barbed wire to put one strand of wire up, and they were going to do that after dark so that the Japanese would know that it was there.
3: We were always alert and anticipated possible attacks by the Japanese at night, because generally when they fought, it was at night.
0: Just after 1:30 in the morning on August 21st, 1942, the Japanese on the far side of Alligator Creek launched their first bonsai charge against the 1st Marine Division. During the early moments of the battle on the north shore of Guadalcanal, the Japanese yelled insults at the Americans.
2: The Japanese, when they came across almost, you might say, in a group of just crazy Banzai charge, screaming and yelling, and we fired it, and all the machine guns, what have you, opened up on the Teneroo River, and it was a pretty lively action.
1: We knew they were fanatical, but we appreciated it when they charged right into our machine guns.
3: They were good fighters. They were excellent fighters.
0: Frank Pomeroy manned a 37-millimeter gun, which shot out hot shrapnel in all directions. He watched as the Japanese ran directly into the barbed wire on the beach and straight into American machine guns set up along the lagoon.
2: They were coming across the sand pit because that was the easiest thing rather than cross through the deeper water. Probably they were going through water not much deeper than above their knees or something to that pit. So it was easier to run across the sand, and that's where they concentrated their initial efforts real heavy. So we had a lot of firepower of crisscrossing, and the Japanese, very few of them even broke through. And near our gun, Some of them got as close as 15 or 20 feet away, but the riflemen and the machine gunners finished them off.
1: We had several machine guns on that sandbar.
4: Hundreds of Japanese soldiers came at the Marines in three separate bunzai charges over 17 hours. Some of the fighting became hand-to-hand. The Americans fought them off time after time. Rifles, machine guns, mortars, and eventually tanks cut down the enemy by the dozens.
3: There were bodies laying all over the beach.
4: The Japanese willingness to die for their emperor in wave after wave of suicidal attacks was mesmerizing to the men of the 1st Marine Division. By the time the exhausting fight at Alligator Creek ended on the afternoon of August 21st, 35 American Marines were dead and 75 wounded. But it was on the beach where the real story of this battle was most shocking. Roughly 790 of the original 875 Japanese who had taken part in the assault lay dead, many partly buried by the incoming tide. Following the failed attack, the 28th's commander, Colonel Ichiki, committed suicide in disgrace. The Marines could not believe what they had just witnessed. The Japanese had no fear of death. They just kept charging and dying.
1: The next day, the palm groves that we were in were covered with Japanese dead.
2: And there was no cheering, anything like that, following the battle. People felt pretty happy that we'd won it, but you could look out there and see all these bodies, and it makes you think a little bit how short life can be. We looked at the beach in the morning, and where our gun was pointed, you could see Japanese bodies had been half buried by the ocean current in the sand, and but their upper bodies were sticking out, and you couldn't see any blood on them.
4: Following Alligator Creek, many 1st Division Marines wondered if they would ever leave Guadalcanal alive.
1: We always considered that possibility that we might not get off of there, but
3: there was a question whether we would make it off the island alive, yes.
5: It's been all day, don't they?
13: We were dedicated to killing Nazis. That's what we volunteered for.
23: Guy Martin going for a piece of history. How much further can he go?
24: We choose to go to the moon.
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4: Oliver Marcelli landed on Guadalcanal on November 25th, as part of Headquarters Company, 1st Battalion, 1st Marine Regiment. Japanese bombers gave him a thunderous welcome.
5: Well, again, the majority of them would come over at night and bomb the hell out of us at night. And we just run through the nearest foxhole. That's about it. Again, you never forget it. And that it's something that it lives with you the rest of your life. And I will never forget it as long as I live.
4: There would be many other famous battles on Guadalcanal before the fight here would eventually end. More frontal attacks by the Japanese were beaten back by Marines here on Bloody Ridge, within eyesight of Henderson Field. There were also several clashes along the island's Matanikau River. But Alligator Creek was the Marines' baptism of fire. The Japanese strategy of kill or be killed, both eye-opening and unnerving. Thanks to the early victories by the 1st Marine Division, Americans on the home front now knew the name Guadalcanal. It was the nation's first ground win of World War II against the Japanese. A little payback for Pearl Harbor. The 1st Marine Division's time on Guadalcanal ended in early December of 1942. That's when the Army's 25th Infantry Division began to relieve the worn-out Marines on the island.
3: Well, we were extremely enthusiastic for the Army, and we had higher thoughts of the Army at that time than we ever did before.
1: We were most happy to see them. We left Guadalcanal in December.
4: In addition to the Army, the Navy had returned and once again controlled the waters off Guadalcanal. Getting aboard the naval transports to finally leave the island proved difficult for the exhausted Marines of the 1st Division.
2: And so guys were very weak. You didn't realize it, that you were getting that sick.
6: The savagery of the battle and their opponent, who would go to extraordinary means to make sure that they did their duty in killing you, would be something that was unprecedented.
4: Many reminders of the fight on Guadalcanal are still visible today. Relics from a battle that helped turn the tide of the war in the Pacific. The expansive Guadalcanal American Memorial sits high atop the island and has commanding views of the battlefields. The monument recognizes those Americans who died and also other allies who were killed. By the end of the fighting here in early February of 1943, more than 60,000 American troops had come ashore to fight on Guadalcanal. More than 1,600 would die on the island. Triple that number were killed at sea. 4,200 Americans had been wounded. Several thousand Allied troops also died due to tropical diseases such as malaria, dengue fever, and beriberi. The Japanese called Guadalcanal the Island of Death. 25,000 of their soldiers never left here alive. The American 1st Marine Division had earned a much-deserved rest. They got it down under.
1: We wound up in Melbourne, Australia, and we thought we'd died and gone to heaven.
5: And it was just a stunning vacation that we really enjoyed. I'll never forget Australia. I had a young lady there, and she thought we were going to get married, but I said, no, I'm going to wait till I get home. And we used to go out to bars every night and dancing every night, and Every night we went out, we used to have to fight, mostly the Navy guys. And we loved the Navy. The Navy, you know, the Marines and Navy were the same.
2: But the food in Australia, you know, it's amazing. You hear guys talk, you know, you want to talk tough, and they drank a lot of beer and all this. I'll tell you, we used to drink as many milkshakes as they did beer, really. Really, people just loved the ice cream, you know. And that helped to put body weight on. It was a type of food.
3: Melbourne was a beautiful city. with a lot of friendly people.
4: There was also intense training in Australia, because in late 1943, the 1st Marine Division was headed back into the fight. The island of New Britain and the territory of New Guinea was next as the Allies' march up the Solomon Island chain continued. There were two Japanese airfields near Cape Gloucester on the tip of New Britain. They had to be taken.
7: The main landing was made on the east coast of Cape Gloucester. The beaches had been thoroughly softened up by pre-invasion bombardments, and enemy opposition was light.
4: Four regiments of the 1st Marine Division were told to capture and defend the airstrips. Cape Gloucester was an area dominated by swamps, biting insects, and dense jungle cover. Monsoon rains kept everything wet and muddy. Foxholes filled with water. Malaria and other tropical diseases were again rampant. The Japanese strategy of shrieking frontal bunzai attacks continued. It was a miserable time. Once again, there would be no beach opposition to the Marine landings.
1: On Christmas Day, 1943, we landed on New Britain.
4: Oliver Marcelli had been transferred to C Company, 1st Battalion of the 1st Marine Regiment prior to the Cape Gloucester landing.
5: The rain and the mosquitoes were terrible. And it rained all the time. And we lived in mud and lived in tents whenever we had a tent. And other than that, we just cover ourselves up with palm fronds like you'd see a monkey do or whatever. And that's the way we survived. But we took Adderall every day for malaria, and the majority of guys fell down sick as hell with malaria.
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4: The fighting on Cape Gloucester wrapped up by March of 1944. The battle cost the 1st Marine Division 310 killed and over 1,000 wounded. The Japanese suffered 2,000 dead. Following their second amphibious landing in the Pacific War, the 1st Marine Division needed another rest.
1: Oh boy. We thought we were going back to Melbourne. No, we weren't. They took us to a place where coconuts and rats were the main populace.
4: Not heading back to Australia was discouraging. What was even worse was that the island of Pavuvu, 60 miles from Guadalcanal, was truly the rest area from hell. The Marines referred to the word Pavuvu as a six-letter obscenity. The island had not been prepared in any way for the arrival of the 1st Marine Division.
2: You know, these things look beautiful if you're going by in a ship or you're flying over them. Oh, boy, beautiful islands. Well, it was not. It rained a lot there. Pavuvu was rather a small island to put our division of Marines on. It wasn't big enough to do maneuvers. And it was just a hellhole.
4: Training for their next island assault was broken up by a visit from Bob Hope on his USO tour.
2: They had no landing field, so they had to land in the road. And I can remember when Jerry Colonna was sitting with his feet outside, and and the plane dipped. They were dipping for probably saying hello or something. He almost got thrown out of the plane. And when he was down, he was joking about it. He said, "From now on, I'm just going to sit inside till we land."
4: Hope found out the Marines were on Pavuvu and flew over from a nearby island with his entertainment troupe. Their performance was the only positive memory Marines took from their many depressing months on the island.
0: "You're a nice girl, too."
12: "You did."
13: "That's a lie, and I can prove it. Well, it was here yesterday. I've been robbed.

0: How about Mr. Jerry Colonna, rider? Oh, thanks all you men dressed in khaki. You may think that I am a bit wacky.
1: November 27th, 1944. Dear Bob Hope, I know you get plenty of fan mail, but this may be a little different. In August, I received a letter from my son, Private Edward Andrew Stumpf, Andy, a Marine then at the little island of Pavuvu in the Russell Islands in the Solomons Group. It said, "This morning we saw Bob Hope, Jerry Colonna, Francis Langford, and Patty Thomas. They flew right over us in these little Cub airplanes and landed. They really put on a show." Soon after this letter was written, this boy was killed in his first battle at Peleliu. He was only 19, and I can never thank you enough for having brought him those 2 hours of fun. Gratefully yours, his mother, Mrs. A.A. Stumpf.
2: That name, Peleliu, would come to haunt every Marine who left Pavuvu for their next Pacific battle.
3: Then they told us, oh, this is going to be very short, quick, over with, and won't be that bad.
4: Guadalcanal was a walk in the park compared to Peleliu.
2: The 1st Marine Division's new commander, General William Rupertus, said it would be a rough but fast battle, maybe lasting 3 to 4 days. His prediction would go down as one of the worst in military history.
5: Well, they give you a pep talk, naturally, before you get into the landing boat and go in, but that doesn't do much good.
2: Peleliu Island would be an entirely different fight for the 1st Marine Division, and later for soldiers of the United States Army.
6: Peleliu was, to my mind, more difficult than Guadalcanal.
2: Once again, a Japanese airfield would be the main objective. The island was needed to protect General Douglas MacArthur's right flank as he prepared to invade the Philippines in October. That's what MacArthur said. President Roosevelt agreed. So did Navy Admiral Chester Nimitz. Admiral William Halsey did not. Halsey felt the 2-mile-wide-by-6-mile-long coral island of Peleliu, 500 miles east of the Philippines, should be bypassed. He reasoned that since Japanese planes on the island and their airfield would be neutralized by pre-invasion bombardment, MacArthur's flank would be safe from attack. Halsey was overruled. The aptly named Operation Stalemate was a go. On September 12th, the United States Navy began a planned 3-day bombardment of Peleliu. Pre-landing naval and aerial barrage damaged the airfield, leaving the Japanese with just a handful of flyable planes, but that was about it. 11,000 Japanese soldiers were still alive on Peleliu. Rather, they were alive in Peleliu, safe in some 500 caves, bunkers, blockhouses, buildings, and fixed fortifications. What the Marines did not know was that the Japanese had a new game plan. They would make the Americans come and find them in their fortified defensive positions. The days of mass suicidal bonsai charges were over. Peleliu is one of 350 islands in the island chain of the Republic of Palau. The island is a maze of sawtooth ridges, sheer cliffs, valleys, gulches, and jagged rocks situated among the Umar-Brogel mountain range. Hundreds of natural and man-made caves made it a defender's dream and an invasion force's worst nightmare. Even the coral itself was hard and sharp, so digging foxholes for cover was nearly impossible. It was an island that normally would be covered in dense jungle like it is today, but that had been blasted away by the Navy in 1944. Exposing a naked devil's playground of serrated coral ridges and valleys. There seemed to be no level surface on the island. The Japanese had control of Peleliu since the Pacific War began. They had time to construct a fortress.
7: People have have no idea how much NASA has impacted their lives.
8: One, liftoff.
9: Artificial intelligence, it's a revolution.
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0: The area around Peleliu is stunningly beautiful. A paradise of warm and crystal clear greenish-blue water. The rock islands mark the line of travel to Peleliu, which is roughly a 2-hour boat trip from the Palau capital of Koror. The approach to Peleliu could not be any more breathtaking. This was not the same view, however, that Frank Pomeroy had below deck on his landing ship tank on September 15, 1944. Pomeroy and 4,500 fellow Marines were boarding their amphibious tanks and Amtraks for the slow trip into their two assigned landing areas, codenamed White and Orange Beach.
1: We went down below deck, and they started those testing the engines, and half the guys were sick from the fumes and everything. Well, finally, they opened up the ramp in front, you know, and you could see the island.
0: H hour for landing the 1st Marine Division at low tide on White and Orange Beach was set for 8:30 a.m. on September 15th.
1: And then we drove the amphibious tanks out, and you get down, and they'd pop right up, even though they were metal, but a lot of it was aluminum, of course.
0: The 1st Marine Regiment was assigned White Beach. The 5th and 7th Marine Regiments, Orange Beach. Just minutes into the attack, Amtraks and amphibious tanks full of Marines were already burning off the beaches, hit by artillery and mortars firing from positions nobody could see. Many Marines would die before ever setting foot on Peleliu. Much of the destruction rained down from this area of the Umar-Brogo mountain range, which had commanding views of the landing beaches.
2: We'd come in on landing craft, and at that time, naturally, they just hit the ones that the front of the landing craft fell forward, and you had to get off and get on the beach and duck as soon as possible.
0: Frank Pomeroy came ashore on White Beach.
1: We came out of the tank, and we immediately jumped off the side. You don't go down the ramp. That's too many steps. So we jump off to the side.
0: Oliver Marcelli also landed on White Beach.
2: Got a lot of Japanese on Peleliu.
0: Bill Finnegan and buddy Lou Imfeld also landed on heavily defended White Beach with the 1st Marines.
3: I think we were all in a state of shock because we were breaking one of the first rules of amphibious landing, which is get off the beach.
2: I thought it was just pure hell. That's all you think, that you're going to get killed the next minute, the next bullet, the next one is aimed for you, and you don't want to die, but again. Yeah, you see so many people, so many dead, so many young kids dead, lying on the beaches and stuff like that, and it's a memory you never lose.
3: Nobody was moving on the beach, and all of a sudden, the biggest Jap I ever saw jumped out of this trench, and he had fixed bayonets, and he was looking right at me. I was going to jump up and try to stop him, but about I don't know how many people fired over my head, and that bayonet slid in the sand about 4 feet from my nose.
2: You don't know what the hell's going to happen to you the next moment.
0: The 1st Marine Division was getting massacred at the White Beach waterline. It was the same on Orange Beach, too.
3: It was an interesting experience on the beach. And it didn't get any better from there.
0: Early on, however, there were no thoughts about moving inland from the beaches.
1: But we couldn't move because the whole beach was being covered.
0: The Japanese had pre-sighted and zeroed in every inch of the landing zones.
1: Sergeant says, come on, we got to get up out of here. He said, this artillery will kill us all if we don't get up out of here.
0: Artillery, mortars, machine guns and snipers were right on target.
3: They killed hundreds of people on the beach.
0: For hours, the Marines simply could not move an inch.
2: There was a lot of disorder. No order, no. None at all.
0: Dead and wounded men of the 1st Marine Division piled up on the landing beaches. Firing came from everywhere, but the Marines rarely saw any Japanese.
3: So when we finally got our act together and got off the beach, we advanced towards the ridges where they were really holed up. They were picking us off from the ridges with everything they had. I had a couple of rifle grenades, and I used them on those pillboxes, and they worked.
2: It's just a turmoil, and the ringing in your ears from the cannon fire and the this and the that. And you just go on and on.
3: We didn't see many, but they saw us.
2: In other words, you figure you're going to get killed in the next shot. And that's the way it is, and that's the way you live after that.
0: The Japanese commander on Peleliu's strategic defensive locations, called the Point, did much of the initial killing on the left flank of White Beach on the morning of September 15th. 30 Marines finally captured and held this 30-foot-high ragged mass of sharp coral. Over 400 Japanese died trying to retake it over the next 17 hours. A plaque honoring the Marine commander there, Captain George Hunt, rests on the Point today.
4: Would I say I'm ready to be executed? Yeah, I mean, it's not going to be that big deal.
5: We were dedicated to killing Nazis. And that's what we volunteered for.
6: 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Yeah!
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2: In just the first few days of the fight on Peleliu, Oliver Marcelli's Company C, 1st Battalion of the 1st Marine Regiment, had been decimated. Marcelli's company commander, Everett Pope, would be awarded the Medal of Honor for his leadership on Peleliu, on this ridge called Hill 100, later renamed Pope's Ridge.
3: And the Japanese had used their years on that island to get ready for this attack, to fortify very skillfully. I landed with a rifle company of about 235 men. By the time, 4 days later, we got to the foot of that hill, there were about 90 of us left. So we had taken some very serious casualties.
2: 1st Marine Division General William Rupertus and 1st Marine Regimental Commander Colonel Chesty Puller continued to controversially feed their troops into what had become a Marine meat grinder. 1,500 1st Marines were already killed and wounded. As bad as the combat was on the landing beaches, the Marines hadn't seen the worst of it yet. Ahead of them was the airfield and the ridges and mountains of Peleliu. Foreboding names such as the Five Sisters, Death Valley, and Bloody Nose Ridge lay inland.
4: We advanced toward the ridges. It was rocky, scrubby terrain. We had so many casualties, I kept finding myself alone. And most of my squad or fire team was casualties, killed or wounded. The Japanese on Peleliu were as fanatic as every place else we fought them, and they would pop out at night mostly, because during the day we could see them.
2: The Japanese were waiting in caves and fortified ridges behind the landing beaches.
5: They used a lot of napalm to pull them out of the caves, and they were all burned to death. But other than that, they were absolutely great. They were good soldiers because of the fact that they just fought to the death. They were nuts, I know that much. They were crazy.
6: Ferocious fighters. And, good ground to fight on.
2: The Marines would have to root the Japanese out of their elaborate system of 500 limestone caves on Peleliu's ridges and cliffs, each its own fortress.
6: When we had to fight the Japanese in caves, you fought them like you fight anybody that are in caves, trying to blast them out.
4: We'd use explosives and make sure the cave was sealed up. They could roll their artillery out on tracks and fire down on us, and then roll it back, close the door, and they're sealed up. And they took a heavy toll on us that first night before we took the ridge, because they were looking right down our throats.
6: The fighting was extremely ferocious on Peleliu.
2: One of the caves on Peleliu could hold over 1,000 Japanese soldiers. It looks the same today as it did in 1944. The tools of war still scattered everywhere. In addition to a determined enemy on Peleliu, the men of the 1st Marine Division also had to deal with 115-degree temperatures and a blinding bright sun that reflected off white coral. The only water available to the Marines was contaminated from being stored in poorly cleaned oil drums prior to the landing.

0: couldn't drink the stuff. He said, I took a taste. He said, it's like a gasoline taste.
1: No fresh water was one hardship. Another was the order from above that Frank Pomeroy would be part of an attack across Peleliu's huge airfield on September 16th. 1,500 yards away was the finish line, the Japanese Air Administration Building. The charge would cover 0.8 miles of open, flat ground, all under the watch of Japanese guns on the ridges. On September 15th, Pomeroy dug in at the edge of the airfield, just in time for a Japanese tank and infantry attack.
0: There were about a dozen tanks running across the airfield, hell-bent for election. So we were firing it. There was one coming right at us. The tank came right at the machine gun and crushed it. And then it got stuck down in the gully behind us. And the Jap opened up the cover of the tank, and I guess they were going to try to get out. This one Marine had dashed up on the side, and he tossed in a hand grenade, and it sort of killed any occupants who were inside. We thought it might blow. I didn't see them, but there were a lot of Jap infantry going to follow them, started following them from the other side of the airfield. And then they retreated back when the tanks were knocked out.
1: In the huge Japanese airfield complex, the Marines were also running up against massive concrete blockhouses. Some, a couple of stories high and 4 feet thick. The Navy shelling had only chipped their exteriors. Japanese in these defensive fortresses were killing a lot of Americans on September 15th, especially from the 1st Marine Regiment. After the failed Japanese tank attack on September 15th, Frank Pomeroy waited for darkness and what lay ahead. The next morning would be the airfield crossing.
0: First thing in the morning, they told us we had to cross the airfield and that we wouldn't be able to run because you wouldn't make it. You'd be out of gas if you tried to run the whole distance. So we were at a sort of a fast walk or a trot, and you could see all the Marines, you know, approaching the other side. And as we got close, then we all did jump into, because there were a lot of guys being killed. The Japanese were firing artillery and everything else as we crossed. We finally got to the other side. It sort of cleared up. I think we were fairly close to the Japanese anyway. I did see a Marine carrying a flamethrower, and they used to tell you those things wouldn't burst in the flame. And all of a sudden, this guy went up in a ball of flame. Something had hit him.
1: It was just a couple of days into the fight that Oliver Marcelli's time on Peleliu came to an end. He still isn't sure what hit him.
2: Yeah, there was a lot of blood, and I had a corpsman there, I guess, if I remember correctly, and he stopped the blood, and they put me on the ship, and away we went. They said it was mortar. Well, I thought I was going to die for sure. I didn't know what the hell it was. First time ever.
1: Private First Class Frank Pomeroy was now up in the razor-sharp ridges of Peleliu, having problems of his own. It hadn't got any easier after the airfield assault. Pomeroy was moving up to Bloody Nose Ridge in the rocky Umarbrogo mountain range.
0: It was getting dark, and I had picked this spot because I had a big piece of coral that I could hide behind. It just got daylight, and I could hear some chattering or talking. And I woke up, I was in a little bit of a sleep, I guess. And I could tell it was Japanese, and I couldn't even see him yet. And I shot him in the head, and he dropped dead.
1: In the fight on the ridge, Pomeroy had suffered 3 bullet wounds in his leg and a bayonet wound in his knee. He was losing lots of blood.
0: And I took my T-shirt that I had wrapped my legs up. I had 3 machine gun bullets in my right leg and a bayonet through my left knee. So they come over there and they said, do you need any ammunition? I said, no, I don't have any water or any food. So 2 of them jumped down. They said, we got to get you out of here. He said, you're almost gone. About that time, I went like this, and the fella snapped a picture. And he said, that's the best picture I've ever taken.
1: This photo of Frank Pomeroy became one of the most symbolic and iconic images of the fight on Peleliu. He wasn't thinking about that while almost bleeding to death.
0: I was on Guadalcanal for 5 months. I was on Peleliu for 6 days. And as far as I'm concerned, 5 months of Guadalcanal was compressed into 6 days on Peleliu.
1: The fighting on Peleliu had also taken its toll on Bill Finnegan and Lou Infeld's Company G, 2nd Battalion of the 1st Marine Regiment.
3: We got relieved. They took us out of action. And I didn't have anybody left in my fire team, so...
1: By day six of the battle, the 1st Marine Regiment had suffered over 1,600 casualties.
4: My recollections of Guadalcanal, Peleliu, Cape Gloucester are still...
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1: Begrudgingly, and only because of a direct order, General William Rupertus allowed his decimated 1st Marine Division to be relieved by the United States Army's 81st Division on October 15th. In roughly 1 month, his Marines had suffered over 6,200 casualties, 1,200 of those killed in action. The 81st Infantry would suffer an additional 3,200 killed and wounded before the Japanese were finally overcome on Peleliu on November 27th. A battle that was supposed to last a rough 3 to 4 days had instead lasted 73 days. Almost 10,000 Americans had been killed or wounded. 11,000 Japanese were dead. General Douglas MacArthur made his triumphant return to the Philippines on October 20th, 1944. His right flank never needed protection. Peleliu would one day be labeled a tragic mistake by historians. Today, Peleliu is considered the most well-preserved battlefield in the world. Artifacts from the fight are everywhere, eye-opening examples of the violence that occurred here. On Peleliu, one steps back in time to September 1944. Sherman tanks lie on their side where they were hit. It's against the law to remove any war relic from this island, even the smallest of spent bullets. That means the artifacts of war have not been moved or touched since the battle ended in the fall of 1944. Steve Ballinger knows that among the helmets, guns, and personal items belonging to both Americans and Japanese, there is something else still on Peleliu. Tens of thousands of pieces of live ammunition, both large and small. Ballinger is director of an international nonprofit organization called Cleared Ground Demining. Removing live ordnance from Peleliu is his job.
6: In the decade of being here now, we've removed in excess of 66,000 items of ordnance. Now, when I say items of ordnance, we're counting things from a hand grenade, Mark II American, or anything from a Type 97 Japanese hand grenade, right up to 2,000-pound aircraft bombs as well.
1: Japanese researcher Tomomi Takemoto is also searching for something on Peleliu, still here from the battle. Her great-uncle. Kotaro Okada, the brother of Tomomi's grandfather, is one of over 2,600 Japanese soldiers still missing in action from the fight on this small island. He was 24 years old when he was killed.
12: Can we all just have a moment of silence for her great-uncle that's missing in action here?
13: When I visit my grandpa's place, he always talk about him.
12: There's some other gun pits around here and so forth, so this was a very active battle site right here that you're standing in.
13: I also feel something connected to my great-uncle. That's how I got interested in searching about him.
12: And it's possible that maybe her uncle's remains are right in this very area here, because this is where he was stationed. And they uncovered, you know, lots of Japanese relics. This is a Japanese helmet, Japanese canteen.
13: Every time I come here, I'm always hoping that I find something.
12: I don't know if you've ever been back here before.
13: When I come here, I feel connection to my great-uncle and my grandfather, because he is already passed away. I always see Japanese things. I really look for if the items have name on it. I couldn't find any. When I go walking on the beach that they defended, I feel something. Like he's looking at me, or he's walking with me. So what he saw or he experienced on this island, it's help also.
12: And it's all so peaceful and quiet. Mm. Just the birds and the wind today.
13: Mm. I hope not forgotten by Japanese people. That's my hope. I'm not thinking this happened only to him. All the family are feeling the same way, even though it's from American side. So I hope they're not gonna be forgotten. And I hope they could go back to home as well.
1: Here on Peleliu, the 1st Marine Division Memorial is cared for by another generation of the American military. It's located not far from the ridges where so many Marines and soldiers died. Just feet away is an expansive Shinto shrine, honoring those soldiers from Japan who also fought and were killed here. Down the road a bit is a Japanese cemetery. The old American 81st Infantry Division Cemetery, now a memorial, is also on Peleliu. All the monuments on this small coral island recognize thousands on both sides who perished here in 1944. Most of the world didn't know the name Peleliu, and today, that still holds true. This largely forgotten battle remains lost to history, except for those who were here and the thousands who never left this place alive. It is the same story on many remote tropical islands in World War II. Especially for those Marines who were the first to fight, and oftentimes, the first to die in the Pacific.

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13: Hi, I'm Kingston Bagpues. Some people say Talk Sports is possessed by the Premier League, but that's just not cricket. 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

0: On the night of November the 12th, 1944, 200 young airmen set off on one of the most daring raids of the Second World War.
1: There's the target. Go and do it. At the time, we just got on and did it. That was our job.
0: 70 years ago, their target was lurking in a Norwegian fjord deep inside the Arctic Circle. The Allies had already attacked it on 33 separate occasions.
2: We were beginning to think that it really was unsinkable.
3: They told us on board, this is the strongest ship of the world and never can sink.
0: The target was the battleship Tirpitz. Hitler called it the pride of the German Navy. Churchill named it the Beast. And he was willing to risk the RAF's finest units, 9 Squadron and the Dam Busters, to sink it.
4: It never occurred to us that we were in danger. The chap either side of us may have been, but we weren't.
0: That day, the Dam Busters should have been shot out of the sky. We uncover new evidence to help explain one of the luckiest escapes of the war. And perhaps for the final time, key participants in one of the most audacious raids of World War II tell their story.
5: We said to ourselves, well, we've sunk the beast at last.

0: 70 years after the sinking of the battleship Tirpitz, historian Patrick Bishop is exploring the Norwegian fjord that was its final resting place.
1: It looks like, I don't know, maybe one of the ship's plates. You can see some riveting here. So there's still little scattered sort of mementos of Tirpitz lying around here today, after all this time.
0: Patrick has come to Norway to find out how the RAF's 9 Squadron and 617 Squadron, the Dam Busters, finally managed to sink the unsinkable battleship.
2: This day is always commemorated as Tirpitz Day by 617 Squadron, but it could be remembered in a very different fashion. It could have been remembered as the day that 617 Squadron was annihilated. It's an enduring mystery. Why was it that they were able to get in there, bomb, and get away with no losses? It could have gone very, very differently.
0: 70 years ago, the Tirpitz was the greatest single maritime threat to the Allies. At 35 miles an hour, it was faster than any British battleship. Its 8 15-inch guns could fire 17 miles beyond the horizon. It could sink you before you even saw it. Its armor was so thick that conventional bombs bounced off it.
3: An impressive giant of a ship, Tirpitz was built to be as nearly unsinkable as a ship could be.
0: When Hitler launched the Tirpitz on April the 1st, 1939, it was worldwide news. Teenager Tony Iverson was mesmerized by the flickering images.
4: I remember seeing in a cinema in York where I lived, seeing a newsreel of this battleship, this huge thing. I had no idea when I saw this with my girlfriend that one day I might be linked with Tirpitz.
0: Tony was part of a generation who grew up with the romance of flying.
4: Every young man in the world wanted to fly. It didn't hurt sometimes on a Saturday night when you'd come back to the local dance, when you hoped a girl would say, "And what have you been doing today?" You could say, "Oh, well, I've just been dicing with death in the heavens."
0: Tony, now 94, flew Spitfires in the Battle of Britain. He then joined the elite bomber force, the Dam Busters. In 1943, the Dam Busters 617 Squadron had breached the Ruhr Dams using inventor Barnes Wallace's bouncing bomb. The squadron became the RAF's experts in precision bombing. A year after the dam's raid, most of the squadron had moved on or had been killed in action. It was time for the next generation of the best young flyers.
5: I was at university and I decided that the Air Force really was for me. I made the big mistake of saying that 2 and 2 made 4. I should have said 5. And because I said 4, I became a navigator, and I was not very pleased at the time because I wanted to be a pilot.
6: I was a student and I was doing electrical engineering. I didn't want to go into the Army, I didn't want to go into the Navy, and I thought the Air Force sounded pretty good, but I was always a bit worried about my eyes because they weren't as good as they should be. So I just learnt the lines that they were, the bottom line or whatever it was that they were being asked, and reeled that off and passed the eye test.
0: Within months of joining the Dam Busters, the new crews in their Lancaster bombers would be fighting in one of the most inhospitable environments of the war. After the German occupation of Norway, the Arctic Circle became one of the key battlegrounds of the conflict. In January 1942, Hitler ordered his biggest battleship north to threaten the Arctic convoys delivering essential supplies to the Russians. Churchill promised Stalin that he would maintain this lifeline. Without it, the Soviet war effort would collapse. In June 1942, the largest Arctic convoy of the war, 35 merchant ships, set sail escorted by 43 warships. They were only too well aware that the Tirpitz was poised to pounce.
2: the possibility that it's going to put to sea is enough to create what can only be described, I think, as panic.
7: People have no idea how much NASA has impacted their lives.
8: One, liftoff.
9: Artificial intelligence, it's a revolution.
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0: The rumor caused the Admiralty to issue a fatal order.
2: The convoy is to scatter. That means that the escort, this massive escort that they've gathered, is to return home, and that these merchantmen are basically on their own. This is an extraordinary decision, and of those ships that set out, only 11 actually make it to port. They're sunk not by Tirpitz, but by German submarines and the Luftwaffe, who have a field day. So without firing a shot, Tirpitz had actually scored an enormous psychological victory against the Allies.
0: This, the biggest Arctic convoy loss of the war, provoked a furious response from Winston Churchill. The destruction of this ship is the greatest event at sea at the present time. No other target is comparable to it. With Royal Navy ships desperately needed in the Far East, the British threw everything at the Tirpitz, including dive bombers, manned torpedoes, and midget submarines. In 2 years, 31 attempts failed to sink the Phantom Menace. So Churchill called in the Dambusters to finally finish the job. They would have just 2 months to sink the unsinkable Tirpitz before the onset of the Arctic winter. If they failed, the British Navy in the North Atlantic would be tied up until the spring. The Dambusters were to be joined by 9 Squadron, one of the most distinguished in the RAF.
18: We were called to a special briefing at Woodhall Spa, at our friend's base, where their wing commander flying, a man called Tate, took us into a briefing room which had been totally blacked out, so we knew that it was something special. And he was a fairly dramatic man, and he enjoyed having us all sit down and then suddenly drawing the cloth off a model in front of him, which was, of course, the Tirpitz. Gasp from everybody.
0: The beast was hiding at the northern tip of Norway, well out of the range of a direct attack from Britain. So the RAF came up with a daring plan.
4: We were told to practice a lot of dinghy drill. Well, dinghy drill was the procedure for getting out of an aeroplane if you had to land it in the sea.
0: They were going to attack the ship by the Soviet Union. On September the 11th, the two squadrons took off on an unprecedented 3,400-mile mission. They first flew the 1,100 miles to Russia. Then, after refueling and at the very limit of a Lancaster's range, they flew on to bomb the Tirpitz. In their bomb bays, they were carrying the new Barnes-Wallis-designed 12,000-pound tall boy. It was a revolutionary precision weapon. In the right hands, it flew like a dart.
6: Barnes-Wallis had designed it so it didn't tumble over like a bomb might. It was dropped and flew directly onto the point it was aimed at, I hope.
4: The tall boy was beautifully designed, if you can say that about a bomb. It had fins at the rear, so that when it fell, it went into a spin. That meant it was flying very accurately.
0: The raid would have such propaganda value that a film camera went along to record it. After a six-hour flight from Russia, the Lancasters approached the target.
4: I could see Tirpitz over the front of my Lancaster, and at about the same time, I saw all the smoke generators start up. And they had about 200 plus, so they filled the field very rapidly with smoke, because my bomb aimer said, "It's no good, Skip, I can't see anything." So we just had a go.
0: Most of the tall boys plunged harmlessly into the smoke screen. But having survived this attack, the Tirpitz was now forced to make a fatal move. In 1944, despite 5 years of conflict, the crew of the Tirpitz was largely immune to the hardships of the war. Historian Patrick Bishop has come to Tromsø's Tirpitz Museum, located in a former German bunker. He's exploring the daily routine on board with curator Leif Arneberg.
19: This is the wallet found by a diver.
20: Yeah. Thank you, sir.
19: And oh, wow, look at that. Tobacco card.
20: So this is like your weekly tobacco ration.
19: But under the card,
20: what have we got?
19: Something different.
20: Ah, my gosh. I think we all know what that is, don't we?
19: Tobacco and condoms.
20: Uh-huh. Two staples of the seaman's equipment, when they went ashore.
19: That is a cup for coffee from the ship, taken out by some of the workers who was cutting the ship after the war.
20: Yeah, so, I mean, it's a nice bit of crockery, that, isn't it? It looks like they lived pretty well.
0: The ship had a crew of 2,400 men. It was so large, it ran its own bakery, cinema, and post office. It even produced its own newspaper. Karl-Heinz Kersling was 21 years old when he first stepped on board the 42,200-ton Tirpitz.
21: We had that all seed. He kept me asthma for long often. He kept me for long often.
22: We were young and we were proud and the guards looked for our nice blue uniform, you understand?
0: German troops retreated on all fronts, and starving German civilians faced daily attacks on their cities. Life on the Tirpitz remained largely unaffected.
22: We have had good food and clean rooms, clean wash. 3 days in the week we have meat, and in the evening we have sausage and such things, cheese.
21: Jeden Sonntag gab es Rotweinsuppe. Jeden Sonntag gab es Rotweinsuppe mit Sago. 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Ja. War gut.
0: But in October 1944, as Soviet forces advanced into Norway, the Tirpitz was moved 120 miles south to Tromsø. It was a fatal mistake. The ship was now almost within range of a direct attack.
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0: The news encouraged Churchill to pile on the pressure. I consider that every effort should be made to attack this ship, even if losses have to be incurred. The RAF went into a frenzy of activity. If the Lancaster bombers were completely stripped of excess weight and filled with extra fuel, they might just reach their target.
6: Our engines were changed and armor was taken out. The one behind the pilot's seat was taken out. The big piece of armor plating.
30: They had to reduce the weight. So they took out the mid-upper turret in its entirety. They took the guns out of the front turret and reduced the amount of ammunition in the rear turret.
0: Losing weight increased range, but the Lancasters needed to carry much more 100-octane aviation fuel to get them to Tromsø.
30: The extra fuel tanks was a Wellington tank of 200 gallons and a Mosquito tank of 50 gallons, one on top of the other, placed inside the fuselage where the rest bed would have been.
6: And it was so dangerous that ground crew had to wear plimsolls because of the danger of a spark if they wore their boots, and that would probably blow up the whole aircraft, at least one, perhaps several more around it as well.
30: I have to say that despite all the fuel joints being thoroughly tight and no sign of any leakage, you still could smell that 100 octane. So it made you feel a little bit sick, I suppose.
0: On October the 29th, 1944, the refitted Lancasters of 617 and 9 squadrons took off on a 13-hour non-stop mission. To succeed, the undefended planes needed to take the Tirpitz by surprise. They crossed the Norwegian coast, where they knew there was a gap in enemy radar, and they used neutral Sweden to disguise their approach. Everything was in place to finally send the Tirpitz to the bottom of the sea. But the one thing not in their control was the weather. Just 30 seconds before bombing commenced, Tirpitz was covered by a blanket of low cloud.
6: But most people didn't bomb because they couldn't see the Tirpitz. It's very disappointing, all that preparation and all that hard work and all that flying, and to arrive together at the right time over the right point and then to be wasted is, I won't say disheartening, because we weren't disheartened, we were annoyed perhaps.
0: But after the failure of this raid, there was to be no let-up. The crews were ordered back again. There was no time to plan a new route, and there was one more shock in store for them.
30: They said, sorry to tell you, chaps, but since the last trip, the Germans have moved two squadrons of fighters to be near the Tirpitz at Bardufoss in Norway. Well, this made us swallow a little bit.
18: We were a little apprehensive because, of course, we hadn't got the mid-upper turret. But, like good little boys, we all went off.
0: But new evidence has emerged that suggests the Dambusters and 9 Squadron were in even greater danger than they ever imagined. In November 1944, the RAF was preparing to attack the battleship Tirpitz for the third time in 2 months. The British were still hoping to take the Nazis by surprise, even though they'd be flying the same route. But new evidence suggests the Germans may have been expecting them. On the Norwegian island of Andøya, historian Patrick Bishop is investigating a story that the Germans repositioned some of their radar before the third raid. Patrick has come to the site of a Wassermann radar installation, the most powerful German radar of the conflict. He's with local resident John Ronald Norheim, who has brought along a photograph his father took at the end of the war.
7: Hitler had this obsession with the idea that the Allies, even though they were ashore, Normandy landings had gone ahead, he still clung to this belief that there'd be an Allied landing in Norway as well.
8: That was, I was told that this radar was picking up all the ship traffic going towards Russia.
7: Now, if we look at this picture here, we've got this landmark, which is this very prominent rocky island just behind us, and you can see that in the bottom right-hand corner of the picture. This box structure that's on the back of the scaffolding, if you like, is actually the rear of the radar set. Yeah. So that would mean that the thing is actually, the Wassermann is pointing inland. It's not pointing out to sea where you might expect it to be.
8: Yeah.
7: This is very interesting because it was possible for the Wassermann radar to actually pick up the raid as it came in, as it homed in on Tromsø to bomb the Tirpitz.
0: With the radar repositioned to track the flyers coming from inland, all it needed was one phone call to the fighter squadron at Bardufoss. In just 13 minutes, the fighters would be swarming around the Tirpitz, ready to shoot the Lancasters out of the sky. One of those crack fighter pilots at Bardufoss now lives halfway around the world in Southern California. Kurt Schultz, age 92, meets with a group of veteran flyers every week. 70 years ago, he wouldn't have hesitated to shoot them down.
9: It's a friendship that has developed
2: And I'm so grateful for that because I was the enemy.
0: Kurt started the war as a navigator on bombing raids over England. But later he became a fighter pilot. He was posted to a squadron of fighter aces based deep inside the Arctic Circle. He wasn't prepared for their relaxed attitude to discipline.
2: I arrived just a few days after they had tried to kill Hitler. And you know, the salute was like that. All of a sudden, they all walked in. And instead of greeting like that, they greeted like that. And you know, I thought, gee, Kurt, what happened to you? So, but it was a very loose bunch as far as real discipline was concerned, but they were very, very successful.
0: Kurt flew 63 missions and had 3 confirmed kills. Some of his colleagues at Bardufoss were among the highest scoring aces of the war.
2: Major Erler, he had 199 victories. And I think Captain Dörr, who was a group commander, had maybe 160. Jockel Nors had around 100. These three together had 600 victories almost.
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0: As the Lancasters took off in the early hours of November the 12th from the frozen coastline of northern Scotland, the fighters at Bardufoss were preying on their minds. This would be their last chance to sink the Tirpitz before the onset of the Arctic winter.
2: It was cold, but when you're 20, 21, you know, you don't feel the cold the same, but it was cold. If we wanted to have a pee, some kind, WAF in the mess at Lossie had provided milk bottles, and of course there was a odd joke about those. Looking back, they just pitched us into it, as it were. There's the target, you've got the weapon, go and do it. At the time, we just got on and did it. That was our job. It was a long, long journey. There was no radio contact, of course. The only way we could navigate, I could navigate anyhow, was take the odd shot of whichever star was appropriate and just keep my fingers crossed.
0: At 7 a.m., the bombers turned east through what they still believed was a radar gap. But German records show they had already been spotted. Defenseless, laden with fuel and with 2.5 tons of high explosives inside their tallboy bombs, they were extremely vulnerable.
2: We had found we were flying into a gin clear sky, which was perfect for our job, absolutely. But then a little thought came, well, it'll suit the fighters pretty well too.
0: At 7:40, the Lancasters began their run into the target from neutral Sweden. The Tirpitz was already receiving information of confused sightings, some placing bombers on a course to Russia, others placing them 100 kilometers to the north. No one alerted the Bardufoss airbase. Then at 8:09, the Tirpitz, on its own radar, spotted the bomber force just 30 minutes away, and it was coming straight at them. The alarm finally sounded at the Bardufoss fighter base at 8:18. This was more than an hour after the raiders had first been spotted. 6 minutes later, the Lancasters passed a few miles to the east of Bardufoss on their way north.
2: My thought was, hope to Christ the fighters don't get near us. If I got a 109 up my backside, and there would be very little left when he'd finished with us. With his cannon.
0: At 8:30, Kurt Schultz arrived at his Messerschmitt 109 fighter. Had he taken off then, he could still have caught the Lancasters. But Kurt and his colleagues lost vital minutes getting off the ground. For a start, the planes were at the wrong end of the runway. And then at the moment they were ready to take off, air traffic control allowed a transport plane to land.
2: So they let this U-52 that was coming fly in and land down the hill. And so there was another 5 minutes lost.
0: Just before 8:30 a.m., the Lancasters began their approach to the Tirpitz. RAF cameras were again on hand to film it all. So far, there was still no sign of Kurt and his fighters.
1: It was a Sunday, yes. I was standing on the deck. Then came the alarm, and we saw the machine in south.
0: As the Lancasters approached, they were confronted by the first of Tirpitz's formidable weaponry. The ship trained its massive 15-inch guns onto the raiders. Each shell weighed more than a ton.
3: The Tirpitz guns had a range of 17 miles. Even the big heavy guns could be elevated to reach aircraft.
2: It was a great unfolding orange cloud. This 15-inch shell went off, would have probably taken two Lancasters out of the sky together.
3: You could actually see these shells coming up. They seemed to come up so slowly. It was a fascinating sight. You'd never see anything like it again.
0: Within a minute, the rest of Tirpitz's defences opened up on the advancing bombers.
1: My combat station was the anti-air gun.
3: You have to take your hat off to the German gunners. They'd got the altitude absolutely cock on. I mean, we were 15,200 feet, and the flak was bursting exactly at that level. But we were fortunate that they were a little bit early. The flak was in front of us by a matter of a few yards.
5: When the fuel in a 200-gallon tank is used up, that's when it becomes dangerous, because should a bit of flak get through, it's going to hit sort of vaporised fuel.
3: How do you feel? I must admit, you're a bit excited and think, Christ, I hope they don't hit us.
2: I had to get that aeroplane positioned so the bomb went down to hit this target, which from 15,000 feet must have looked to my bomb ever like a dinky toy, even though it was 900 feet long.
0: The first tallboy was released at 8:41, It scored a direct hit,

0: machine are coming against you. You cannot get air enough. It's so as one pressed your air.
1: After the first wave of six bombers, Tony Iverson was in the second wave of three. He attacked at 8:42.
2: I bombed at number seven or number eight, and I think I had a near miss or a not so near miss. I'm not sure. I can't go further than that.
1: This second wave scored two very near misses. The bombs were beginning to overwhelm the ship. The first bomb had landed midships. It led to one of the magazines blowing up. Bomb four had hit close to a turret and blew it into the air. Bombs 5, 7, 9 and 14 had landed close by. These also had a devastating effect, producing shockwaves that buckled the ship's frame and caused it to start to capsize.
2: The first nine aircraft bombed in 1.5 minutes. That's 90 seconds. You can count 90 seconds. Just think of nine 5-ton bombs coming down at you.
1: Nine squadron followed up, dropping their tall boys into the smoke. As they exploded, few were certain of the outcome.
3: There was smoke up at the one end. I suppose it would have been the pointed end, I think.
4: But the rear gunner was quite convinced. Bloody thing's going over, Skip.
1: As the Lancasters turned away from the target, they knew the danger wasn't over yet.
3: We realised we hadn't seen any fighters, which is amazing, amazing luck.
1: They were luckier than they could have imagined. The first German fighters were less than 3 minutes away as the last bomb was dropped.
5: It took me approximately 10 minutes to get to Tromsø from Bardufoss. And when I arrived there, the Tirpitz was already turning over. So I turned around and flew back. There was nothing I could do.
1: Kurt had only just missed the defenseless Lancasters. All the crews returned home safely. Was it luck? Or were there other forces at work?
6: People have no idea how much NASA has impacted their lives.
7: One, liftoff.
8: Artificial intelligence, it's a revolution.
9: There are so many unanswered questions.
10: We are on the dark side of the universe.
11: If I give you the right to kill me, then that gives me the right to kill you.
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2: The sinking of the battleship Tirpitz, after 33 failed attempts, was a remarkable feat of navigation, flying, and precision bombing. But it had a terrible human cost. 1,700 sailors were on board as the ship began to capsize.
3: I saw not the explosion from the hit on the ship, but I feel the quake. You are feeling that the ship make a jump from a half meter. And in the next moment, the ship began to capsize. It goes so and so, and at last we hanging in the railing here. And I go a moment later into the water, yes. And then I swim to the coastline. And the water was oil. And many of the swimmers have their face in the water. They were dying. And it was crazy. It looks as when footballs were swimming in the water. A crazy sight.
2: Willibald Wölsing was below decks when the ship capsized.
4: Da stand man plötzlich auf der Decke. Die Decke war 135 Grad gedreht, das Schiff. 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
2: 21-year-old Karl-Heinz Kürsling was lucky enough to be on shore at the time of the attack. He rushed to the rescue of the hundreds of sailors trapped inside the hull.
5: Wir sind dann hochgeklettert und unter Anleitung Kapitän und ein Sommer. 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
2: As the tide rose, the compartments began to fill with water. The rescuers could hear their entombed comrades singing Deutschland über alles until the voices fell silent.
4: 10 Stunden. 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
5: 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Und wie die Flut dann den Höchststand erreicht war, waren die weg. Waren sie tot.
2: Nine hundred and seventy-one sailors lost their lives, but the beast had been slain.
6: I mean, looking back, it's quite remarkable that the Raiders managed to get away with it. When you think about it, it's the defenders who've actually got the odds stacked in their favour. You've got the squadron of crack fighters based nearby, apparently with the specific job of looking after the Tirpitz. You've got the radar systems apparently pointing inwards, yet there we are at the end of that morning, the Tirpitz is sunk, and the attackers have got away with it virtually scot-free. Now, maybe it was just sheer good luck, but I've often thought that perhaps there's another explanation for what happened.
2: On the island of Andoya, Patrick is following a new lead that might explain why the German fighters weren't scrambled in time. He's meeting local resident, journalist Sander Pettersen. As a 17-year-old boy, schoolboy Sander worked in the Andoya radar base for a German officer, Lieutenant Karl Heinrich Wessner. Wessner was a key link in the radar communication network on the island. Pettersen thinks Wessner could have delayed vital information to the fighter squadron at Bardufoss.
7: We understand that Wessner had sympathy for England.
6: How did he let you know that he was in sympathy with Germany's enemies?
7: He speak very good Norwegian. He said to us in Norwegian, boys, he show us a silver etui.
6: That's like a cigarette case or
7: something. Yeah, nice, very nice. Or inside the Union Jack.
6: The Union Jack was inside the lid of the...
2: Wessner was in the right place at the right time, but was he responsible for delaying vital information about the raid?
7: I think Wessner has a finger to stop sending up Germany plane to take the Lancaster.
6: Yes. You may be right, and that Wessner, as you say, had a hand in the affair.
7: Yes. No doubt.
2: To help support Sander Pettersen's story, Patrick has been looking for more evidence. He's uncovered a letter in the Norwegian archives written by Wessner just after the war.
6: This really confirms this man's anti-Nazi credentials. Now, according to him, he actually was actively working against his own people as early as 1944. It's not just him. He's got at least three other colleagues who are in this conspiracy, if you like, with him. The Germans had a sabotage plan which they were going to put in place if there was indeed an Allied landing. And they've got quite an elaborate plan here for shooting their own officers and running up the white flag. He goes over to the underground, the Norwegian resistance, and they smuggle him out. Now, if his credentials weren't pucker, I can't imagine they would do that willingly. So he does actually match up to the description that we're given of him by Sander.
8: So this new information opens the prospect of an intriguing new theory that a good German did intervene in a major operation of war on the side of the Allies and had a material effect on the outcome.
2: On hearing the news that the beast had finally been slain, Churchill wrote to Stalin, "RAF bombers have sunk the Tirpitz. Let us rejoice together." For the young airmen of 9 and 617 squadrons, there was relief that they had finally finished the job.
9: We really didn't know we'd sunk it until we got back to near base and they wired us. They sent out a signal to say it had been destroyed.
4: Yeah, it was felt marvellous, really. Yeah. I mean, it was called Churchill's Beast, wasn't it? And I know we said to ourselves, well, we've sunk the beast at last.
10: It's quite an interesting experience to talk to you about something that happened very nearly 70 years ago. And I'm just getting little flashes of memories. I'm getting a little flash of memory about the mess. Beer flowing freely, wing commander in the middle of it, drunk as a newt, and a great deal of laughter and shouting and chattering. Yes, absolute celebration. We've been three times for the damn thing. We were beginning to think that it really was unsinkable.
2: Frank Tilley and Basil Fish celebrated their weekend leave with a trip to the London Palladium to see comedian Tommy Trinder.
4: I remember Tommy Trinder making a joke about the Tirpitz, and so we sat there feeling quite pleased with ourselves, old Basil and I.
2: 70 years ago, Kurt Schultz nearly shot down Tony Iverson in the skies of northern Norway. Today, the former enemies are firm friends.
11: Hello.
12: Good morning, Tony.
11: Hello.
12: I am so glad I can talk with you again just 1 week after your 94th birthday.
9: I like Kurt. We got to know each other quite well, and we have seen each other on my trips through California.
12: Tony was not too enthused about meeting a damn German pilot.
9: We were a bit wary of each other for quite a while. But then, well, we had a drink and things loosened up.
12: It was a cool reception, but we started talking and we became friends. We never talked about the war. We talked about all kinds of other things that were interesting to us. Talk with you again soon, Tony.
11: Right. Goodbye.
13: Goodbye.
11: There we are.
12: He sounds not too strong. It's a situation where we as human beings finally come through after the politicians did with us whatever they wanted to do. And we said, yes, sir.
2: 70 years on, the raid that finally sank the Tirpitz is still considered one of the outstanding achievements of aerial warfare.
12: I think it was very well planned, very well executed. And to throw those big bombs in this close circle around and on the ship was an accomplishment. Yeah. But so 1,000 Germans died, so that's something we have to consider, too. Crazy, crazy war. For nothing. 8 years of my life. That gets to me now. It was pretty tough once, but now it's all gone.
4: It's rather like the words at the ceremony at the cenotaph, isn't it? You know, they shall not grow old. It's sticks in your throat a bit. I think all war is dreadful. I do, really. I mean, but if it came again, we'd have to do the same again. You couldn't have the Nazis in charge, could you? No way.

0: Rural Wisconsin of the 21st century looks very similar to pastoral Wisconsin of the 1920s and 30s. Growing and harvesting corn, soybeans, and wheat remains a way to make an honest living, as does dairy farming, just like it was during the Great Depression, which hit East Central Wisconsin hard, as it did most of America prior to World War II. During those years of misery, this region of Wisconsin, more than half of which came from German ancestry, produced its share of resilient people, many of whom would leave the picturesque farms and decorated shopfronts on North and South Main Street in the city of Fond du Lac and head off to foreign lands to fight the Germans and Japanese. One native son would become one of World War II's most decorated officers.
1: I would never say that I was born to be a leader. I was just a poor kid trying to keep my soul together and trying to find a job and trying to get to college and trying to do what everybody else did.
0: First-generation Greek-American James Magellus. The self-described poor kid was one of seven children of immigrant parents who grew up in this small house on 3rd Street and South Park Avenue in Fond du Lac. Magellus's ultimate path, however, didn't lie in farming or in his hometown. He didn't know it when this photo was taken at 3 years old, but Jim Magellus was destined to lead men in battle in a world war that was still many years away. In 1937, James Magellus enrolled at nearby Ripon College, about 20 miles from his boyhood home. He arrived there 3 years after graduating from high school and following a short stretch in the Civilian Conservation Corps. At Ripon, Magellus played for the football team and majored in art studies. On Monday, December 8, 1941, halfway through his senior year and second year as a cadet in the college's ROTC program, Jim Magellus tuned in his radio and listened as President Franklin Roosevelt talked about a date which will live in infamy. The Japanese had attacked Pearl Harbor, Hawaii, a day earlier.
1: We knew that the war clouds were gathering, and those of us in ROTC, we were seniors. We were going to graduate shortly, and expecting we'd go on active duty. And all of a sudden, we realized we were at war.
0: In May of 1942, 25-year-old James Magellus, diploma in hand, World War II raging, wanted in the fight, badly.
1: When I walked across the stage at Ripon College, with my cap and gun on, in one hand I had a Bachelor of Arts degree, and the other one I had a commission as Second Lieutenant.
0: But fresh out of college, Second Lieutenant Magellus landed in the Signal Corps, soldiers responsible for military communications, a support role, and hardly the front line on the battlefield. Magellus wanted out, and his ticket was a private pilot's license acquired before the war. The Army was looking for glider pilots, so this son of Wisconsin shipped out of the Signal Corps and trained in the heat and dust of Texas in gliders. At that very same time, American troops were landing in North Africa in November of 1942 as part of Operation Torch.
1: My only question was, what is the quickest way that I can get into combat?
0: Jim Magellus was now a glider man, until Uncle Sam discovered they had too many of those. So in the late spring of 1943, Magellus, still itching for a fight, arrived at the parachute training school at Fort Benning, Georgia, to give something called the Airborne Paratroops a go. If he couldn't fly into the fight in Europe, he would jump in.
1: I knew that it was risky. I knew it required a special kind of guy that was willing to do that. But I was one of those kinds of guys.
0: Magellus's training in the States as a parachutist continued as the 82nd Airborne jumped into Sicily in July of 43 as part of Operation Husky. The Airborne gave Jim Magellus what he wanted most, the quickest route to war.
1: That was the truth. I was in combat in short order.
0: Jim Magellus left for the war in Europe from Newport News, Virginia, on September 5, 1943, aboard a 10,000-ton Liberty ship, which had been converted into a troop carrier. On the same boat was his best friend, another 82nd Airborne Second Lieutenant named Richard LaRivière from Chicopee, Massachusetts. Maggie and Rivers became buddies at Benning, and would serve side by side in some of the war's most fierce battles. Both men would prove to be exceptional platoon leaders.
1: We were both thrust into the same situation. We both went through parachute school together, got to know each other, and were assigned to the same company.
2: They were like brothers. Jim is more refined, very detailed in his speech, and very well-mannered. My father, very direct.
3: They liked one another. They wanted the best out of everybody, and they gave their best too. So they didn't hesitate to do what they told you to do. Both were afraid they wouldn't get to the war before to kill German soldiers. That's what they said too, and they did everything to make this come true. And they didn't know what we had left, but we had enough time left to give them everything they wanted.
0: On September 13th, while en route to North Africa, Jim Magellus learned the 82nd Airborne had jumped into Salerno, Italy. Magellus, Rivers, and the other newest paratroopers of the 82nd docked in Oran, French Morocco, 12 days later. More training would ensue in North Africa, until word came in late November that Magellus and Rivers were to join H Company, 504th Parachute Infantry Regiment, 3rd Battalion of the 82nd Airborne, as replacements for those killed or wounded in Sicily and Italy. 25-year-old Lieutenant Jim Magellus and his good buddy Richard LaRiviere reported for duty in the middle of a brutal fight in the rugged Apennine Mountains of Italy, near Monte Cassino in late 1943.
1: I was where I wanted to be, on the cutting edge of the battlefield.
4: Fighting in those damn mountains is a very difficult thing to do. Twice as difficult to do your fighting in a mountainous area that is where you have to move bricks and move stones and move everything else in order to get past, to get a unit past anyway.
1: The one thing more prominent than other was, not that I would get killed, I was in combat. I had already come to terms with that. I want you to know that. I came to terms with that when I went to paratroopers, that I could die. But what I thought about more than anything was that I would get maimed and become an amputee or something and be shipped home, and the sorrow and the grief I would cause my family.
5: If there's one thing I've learned in my time as a crime writer, it's that there are a million and one motives for murder.
6: The first Assyrians came into view.
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0: The fighting in Italy was static, the mountains favoring the defender, in this case, the Germans. The Apennines would be a proving ground for Lieutenants Magellus and Rivers, who both soon realized they weren't going to stay alive long if they fought this war by the Army manual.
1: We didn't go by the book at all. We went by what was right. Now, Rivers and I were older. We were more mature. We'd seen combat.
4: I'm surprised that the two different people, Magellus and Rivers, they're different as hell, were so damn good at what they did.
15: They were very well respected, and the guys would do anything for them.
4: Even till after so many days of combat, whether someone's going to last very long.
1: The fighting is done in squads and platoons by privates, many teenage kids, led by non-commissioned officers and junior officers.
4: His first combat action was terrific at what he did. I mean, he held on to the territory. The Germans were trying to take it away from us, and they didn't get in there.
0: Much of what Jim Magellus learned in the mountains of Italy also came from watching the Germans, how they would fire and maneuver. He soaked in every lesson of each fight, filing the information away for future battles.
4: I could just tell that he was an intelligent individual. He was a college graduate, which you don't get too much in the officers at that time.
16: The Gustav line ran across the peninsula and was anchored at Cassino. To break the stalemate, we tried an end run, amphibious landings at Anzio and Nettuno.
0: The fighting in the mountains of Italy was Jim Magellus's baptism of fire, but it would be the brutal carnage at Anzio, on the Italian coast, just south of Rome, beginning in late January of 1944. That would change Second Lieutenant Magellus dramatically. It was here he was wounded twice and left behind the young man who was James Magellus of 3rd Street and South Park Avenue in quiet Fond du Lac, Wisconsin. In Anzio, Magellus transformed into Maggie, known simply as a fearless leader, weapon always in hand and with a single focus.
1: The turning point in my career as a combat soldier when Maggie became Maggie was at the Battle of Anzio. That was brutal. I was wounded twice. We were surrounded by the enemy, or as I like to put it, we had them surrounded from the inside. We were about out of ammunition. I had a limp arm. We didn't have any food. We didn't have anything. We had no contact of any kind with anybody. And that fighting was so bitter, and people that we lost and bodies that I dragged back, that it changed my whole attitude. It was no longer I was in combat and I had to survive. We were up against a bitter enemy, and it was us against them. My MOS, military occupational specialty, and that of the men who fought with me was, simply stated, killing Germans. Nothing more, nothing less. And I did that an awful lot.
0: It was in Anzio that 1st Platoon leader Maggie Magellus learned one lesson he would take with him through the rest of World War II in Europe. Leaders must always lead from the front.
1: If I was the best guy to be out front and to lead rather than stand back in command, that's the way it had to be, as I was the leader. I wouldn't send an 18-year-old kid to go out and try and disarm mines when I knew better. I'd do it.
3: His leadership instilled kind of a confidence in you, that you were going to get this done. I liked the guy.
1: Leadership develops in the field of battle, people who respond to a situation. It wasn't because you were born that way or anything else. I've never said that.
0: In April of 1944, after 62 days of fighting on the brutal Anzio beachhead, the 504th, now nicknamed the Devils in Baggy Pants by the battered Germans, was sent back to England to regroup. For his leadership actions in Italy, Jim Magellis was awarded a Bronze Star, Buddy Richard LaRiviere a Silver Star, and the entire regiment a Presidential Unit Citation. England would be a place for more training, as Lieutenant Magellis and the rest of the 504th readied for Operation Market Garden, the invasion of Holland. As a paratrooper, it would be Maggie's first official combat jump from a C-47. H Company's drop zone on September 17th were large open fields near the Dutch city of Grave. Their ultimate objective would be the capture of the rail and highway bridges in Nijmegen, assisting the British in their dash for the city of Arnhem and a route across the Rhine River into Germany. 7 decades later, now retired Lieutenant Colonel James Magellis is on a much more comfortable plane headed back to Europe with a small group of family, friends, and 82nd Airborne veterans he served with in the war. This time, Maggie won't need a parachute, and no one will be shooting at him as he arrives. His mission will also be very different. It is here in Holland, back in the Dutch countryside, where Jim Magellis's thoughts become more focused. He visualizes the events of September 1944. Snapshots of planes, parachutes, and men crossing a turbulent river come into focus. He is Maggie again, back in the middle of World War II.
1: We knew we were part of a larger cause, greater than ourselves, but that wasn't what motivated us. What motivated us was to get the enemy. They were our enemy. They were out to kill us. And that's what war is all about.
3: He was without fear, and so it gave you a shot in the arm.
0: Revisiting the battlefields of Europe provides a time for reflection. Many long-forgotten memories are revived as the landscape rolls by. Images of his C-47 approaching the drop zone in Holland become vivid. The sights, the sounds, the jolt of his parachute opening, the Germans watching him from below.
1: I could see all these bullets coming at me. Everyone looked like, because of the deflection of angle, like it was going to hit me right here in the forehead.
0: As was always the case with Maggie, the first order of business was the welfare of his men.
1: My concern, get on the ground, get ready to defend myself, make sure my men were accounted for, and we assembled, and we got into the assemble area, and I could count them, and I could talk to my squad leaders and take noses and see what we lost. We lost 2 men out of my platoon over the drop zone. Okay, guys, hold up here, and it all saves you. If you got them, smoke them. Light up.
0: Today, horses graze on the original drop zone outside of Grave, much like their ancestors did in 1944. The only new features on these fields are parachute-like memorials, marking the spot where the 82nd came on a quiet Sunday afternoon in September of 1944 to liberate Holland.
17: It's been all day, don't they?
18: 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That's what we volunteered for.
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0: While other 504th men went on to different objectives, Lieutenant Maggie Magellus and H Company moved toward the bridges at Nijmegen, where in 3 days they would be assigned one of the most difficult missions in all of World War II. The crossing of 400 yards of brown, churning water, known as the Wall River. After that, they would have to capture the vitally important rail and highway bridges in Nijmegen, which were crucial to the success of Operation Market Garden.
1: Here I was, young guy, just out of college, volunteered for paratroopers, fighting in a brutal war in the scene of a bloody battle. And that's the effect it has on me. Other than that, to be here and have any emotional feeling about it or anything. Yeah, it's a tragedy and I relive it, but it doesn't have an effect on me that way.
0: H&I companies of the 3rd Battalion of the 504th got the word that on September 20th, they would have to cross the wall from the southern side, leaving from near an old power station, which remains part of the landscape today. H&I would attack the Germans on the north side, and then seize both the railroad and highway bridges in Nijmegen, so British tanks could get across and make a dash for Arnhem. It would be 250 men of the 504th against more than 1,000 Germans, including elite SS troops who were on the north side of the river and on the two bridges, all in perfect position to rain down fire on the Americans crossing the river in broad daylight.
1: We knew we weren't surprising anybody. That we knew. And so when guys got together in groups, they felt, well, this is it, guys. You know. And I told my buddy Rivers, look, I said, Rivers, if you make it across, and I don't, go to Wisconsin and see my mother and tell her what happened. He said, Maggie, I'll do the same if you do that for me as well. Go to Massachusetts, Chicopee Falls. I said, okay, it's a deal. And when they opened up the cover of this sort of box truck where they had brought the boats up in, they got up and they peeled them off like a deck of cards. Whew, here's your boat!
0: The 504th would have to make the crossing in small canvas and wood-bottom boats, hastily delivered by the British, most of which didn't have paddles. 33 were needed. Only 26 arrived. The mission was already off to a bad start.
1: We were behind this dike, and we charged over the top, carrying these flimsy canvas boats, and charged down this embankment and set our boats in the water.
3: We lost our mind. We can't get across in that heavy fire in those little boats. But you do it anyway.
1: I can tell you honestly and sincerely, that I didn't think any of us would make it across that river to the opposite dike where the Germans were dug in with machine guns. We might have got across the river, but whether we could navigate that open terrain and rout the Germans and capture the bridges, I didn't think any of us would make it.
0: At 1500 hours on September 20th, 1944, 504th Major Julian Cook blew his whistle, and the first wave of paratroopers from H&I companies grabbed their flimsy boats and headed for the south bank of the Wall River.
1: The Wall River, to me, stands out because of its daring and courage. The Germans couldn't believe that we would do it. Paratroopers did an awful lot of things. We went up mountains and we made assault landings and we attacked cities and we did everything. But asked to do that, which appeared to be an impossible mission, made that something that you'd never forget.
3: The people were taking their rifles and rowing, trying to get across quicker, because that was withering fire. And they put up smoke, but the wind blew it right away. So we were pretty easy targets for the Germans at that time.
4: Some of them guys didn't have no paddles even. And that took a long time under all that fire.
3: I used my hands. Besides, I could duck down a little further in the boat with my hand.
1: The casualties we had and the brutality of it in a period of, say, 4 hours was unequaled in any battles that we fought.
3: You just had to keep going and going.
4: I don't know how anybody lived through that.
1: And our chaplain was praying, and our battalion commander was citing a rosary. And we were praying under heavy fire and looking to the Lord for guidance and for his assistance.
4: I kept seeing all them faces. I still do. Of all them guys, the kid who killed, sitting next to me in the boat trying to get across that river.

0: I got out of the boat and got on land, and we were increasing, my friend said to me, "You peed your pants." I said, "No, I didn't." I said, "There's a hole right there in that canteen. That's how I got wet." It's just an incident that, you know, I've got a canteen with a bullet hole in it at home in the garage. And it just as a reminder, you know, that how close I came.
1: Getting across the wall in slow canvas boats with enemy fire directly on top of them was bad enough. What awaited platoon leader Magellus, Rivers, and the men of the 504th on the other side of the river wasn't a walk in the park either.
2: If there ever was hell on earth, that was it. And we were it. And once you got there, then it was, no, you guys are going to pay for it.
1: On the north bank of the wall were more Germans, dug in along a road dike with an open field of fire on the men of the 82nd as they emptied out of their boats.
2: And the Germans were determined here to stop us.
0: If he got down, ran for cover, you got down, ran for cover. And if he advanced, you went with him.
2: What drove us up here was rage and vengeance. And we were cussing and swearing. And we had no place to take cover.
0: When we got over to the riverbank and threw hand grenades across over to the Germans on the other side, they picked them up and threw them back.
2: More out of futility than anything else, we were firing like maybe the tops of submachine gun firing in this direction.
0: No place to hide. No place to hide from the machine gun fire that was coming.
2: The only thing is we had to get here. And so we charged up into it, and we had a number of men that were killed. That made it across the river, but didn't make it across.
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1: After eliminating the Germans on the dike, H&I companies were still taking heavy fire from Fort Hoff van Holland on the north side of the wall. Magellus and his men had to take out the Germans firing from the fort before there were any thoughts of H Company heading for their first objective, the railroad bridge.
2: The entrance was around behind, which we didn't know. There was a moat and a drawbridge and a moat around the water. And the Germans were in there, and they had these weapons that they were firing from outside this fort.
9: One of his sergeants stripped down a little bit and swam across the moat. Then they, from there, they had a little firefight with whoever was trying to defend the fort.
1: Today, the residents of Hof van Holland aren't Germans, but Dutch professors at a local university at Nijmegen. Maggie's reception inside the fort today is quite different than it was on September 20th, 1944.
2: We knew where the enemy was. We could see the objectives. We knew who was firing at us. So let's go get them, guys. We didn't need any further orders. Our commanders were on the other side of the river anyway.
1: For the men of H&I companies, securing the railroad bridge over the wall became personal. Payback for the German slaughter of 82nd men crossing the river. When the rail bridge was finally secured, 267 Germans were dead. Not many prisoners were taken.
2: There's nothing greater than rage and the desire for revenge.
1: Less than a mile away, other men from H&I companies of the 504th secured the north end of the 1,800-foot-long highway bridge over the wall. Many more Germans were killed. American casualties were 40 men killed and 100 wounded in just over 4 hours of battle. After all the carnage, British tanks finally crossed the bridge at Nijmegen, but were inexplicably ordered to stop and not move onto Arnhem. Market Garden would ultimately fail. The 504th would be awarded another presidential unit citation for its courage at the Wall River and for taking the bridges. Visiting Nijmegen today doesn't lessen the pain for platoon leader Maggie Magellis. However, it does put the fight in perspective.
2: And it was a war of survival, and we were up against an enemy that had already ravaged all of Europe and enslaved a good part of the world. And I look back and how I viewed it in combat and how I viewed killing my enemy, it makes a little sense in that context. Today, I wouldn't advocate in that.

0: If Jim Magellus is looking for any signs that the crossing of the Wall River was indeed worth the price, then just down the road from the Nijmegen bridges, that can be found.
1: Hello. Welcome to our school.
2: I'm Colonel Magellus.
0: A school named De Oversteek, or translated, The Crossing, was built some years ago in honor of the heroics of the 504th on September 20th, 1944. It's a place Maggie has visited a few times on his trips back to Holland, speaking to the great-grandchildren of those he helped to liberate.
2: I come here because this is the Oversteek, and for what you do to keep the memory of the Wall River crossing alive. When you come here and you see people that are grateful like the Dutch are,
3: thank you very much.
2: Then you realize that our efforts and what we were doing and the sacrifice we made were worthwhile, because here are future generations that now live in peace, can go to school of their choice, have freedom to move, have freedom to go on to school, they have all the freedoms that they didn't have when we got here.
0: Even though Market Garden itself was a failure, Lieutenant Jim Magellus and the soldiers of the 504th weren't done fighting in Holland.
2: This is the area where we took up defensive positions after the mission failed at Arnhem. 82nd Airborne Division was deployed along a line here because this is the boundary between Holland and Germany. And we could look out here, and this is where the Germans were at.
0: On September 30th, word came of an impending German attack in the area of the Weiler Meer, a long narrow body of water on the border of Holland and Germany. The regiment needed prisoners who could talk about the upcoming offensive, and Maggie Magellus was once again called on to lead a dangerous patrol to find some.
2: Well, I took my whole platoon, the medic, I took everybody. We expected to get in a heavy firefight, and casualties and all the rest, and so we started out. At that time in 1944, when I led this patrol, I was 27 years old. I was an old man. And most of the men in my patrol were teenagers or young guys, 20 or 21. You're responsible for their well-being, and you've got a mission accomplished. You're going to use the best guy that you've got to lead that patrol, and that happened to be me. If we were running into an enemy situation, I knew what to expect. If I'm running into a minefield, I knew how to disarm a mine. I knew how to do all these things. Whereas a lot of my guys were great soldiers, but they didn't have that same skill. So I always use the term that I was a platoon leader and I led from the front. I wasn't a commander who commands from the rear. I could see out ahead of me maybe 20, maybe 40 feet ahead, a couple of German helmets popped up out of a hole. I said, uh-huh. Here's where they are. So I took one of my hand grenades, pulled the pin, and I rolled it in on them. And then I crawled over to the next hole and repeated it. I says, Kommen Sie, mit der Hand auf. Nothing. So I rolled in another one. I go over to another hole, and I holler again, come out, and he didn't do it. And this time, instead of a hand grenade, I went on the edge of that foxhole with my Thompson submachine gun, open fire on him. We kind of fanned out into three squads, and then we charged over the top and got in behind there where the Germans dug in, and we got in a firefight.
0: The result of H Company's prisoner grab was 17 dead Germans and six prisoners, and only one.

0: durable and fast. Every Mongol cavalryman had four or even more horses, switching from one to another during a campaign, which meant no one horse was ridden until exhausted. This meant the Mongol army could move much faster than any other fighting force of the time, often covering 60 to 100 miles in a day. The Mongol way was that of the warrior, but it was also the way of the nomad.
1: The nomads usually tend to have a particular style of war. Of course, they were using their horses, which means that they were mounted warriors. They were able to move from place to place with a high speed. They were using bows or spears, which means that they were able to surprise their enemies. They could fight, they could pretend that they are escaping the battle, but on the other way, they were able to turn around very swiftly and surprise the enemy with a sudden impact, even after a very long period of escape.
2: The camps, the Oduz, were more like mobile cities. Jouveni, the Persian historian, he's known for his prose. He wrote a history of Genghis Khan. He was an eyewitness. Now, the point about Jouveni is this. He learnt his arrogance, he learnt his sophistication in Mongol Urdus, in camps. He was brought up in a Mongol camp. Why is this so? Is that in the camps, representatives from all the leading families were there. They were the sons and the daughters. Well, they were hostages, effectively, but comfortable hostages.
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8: 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One, set a reminder with your smart speaker by saying, "Remind me to listen to Hot Mics Monday through Thursday at 12 p.m. Eastern, 9 a.m. Pacific. Two, when it's time, just say, "Play Hot Mics on TuneIn." And you're in for unfiltered takes, A-list guests, and the stories everyone else is too scared to touch.

0: Australians still lead nomadic or semi-nomadic lifestyles in the grasslands. Families living together in large circular tents, the famed yurt, just as they have for centuries. They are constantly on the move with their herds in search of fresh grazing grounds. The Mongolians who thrive in this harsh yet picturesque landscape would not trade it for all the riches of modern civilization. Perhaps you need to sit around a campfire on the Great Steppe, sipping Mongolian milk vodka under a blanket of stars to truly understand. Today, the Mongolians' deadliest enemy may be the fast encroaching modern world. But this is how it's been for almost a millennia. Canubish understood it, and he is from 800 plus years ago. Some people are born loners, and he is one of them. Then again, he is never quite alone. There is almost always one of his horses for company.
1: What puts the Mongol on top of the warlike societies is probably that they were, from the birth to the old age, organized as an army, even in a simple and usual aspects of their life. They were really taught to fight since they were kids.
0: Canubish would have been trained from boyhood to fight, ride, and shoot. Shooting arrows from horseback is the defining characteristic of a Mongol warrior. But what weapons were used in close-quarter combat?
2: The Mongols were great horse archers. That's what made them. All steppe archers were really good horse archers. The Mongols seem to have been able to twist in their saddle and to shoot their arrows off the rear of the horse, thus not having the head of the horse ever distract them. This made them greatly accurate. It also endeavored them to continue to shoot arrows while the horse is riding. That gave the Mongols an advantage over anybody who was stayed in one position or could not chase them and do the same.
1: The nomadic bow was an interesting weapon. It was much shorter than the European longbow. Obviously, it was necessary for the bow to be shorter in order to be used as a mounted weapon. Nomads were able to fight even behind their back because they were able to stand in their saddles and they were able to shoot behind them, which was key for example, the pretended escapes.
0: Mongol armies included heavy cavalry units, which, like their European counterparts, carried lances and wore metallic armor and swords and daggers for close-quarter combat. But the mounted bowmen we think of as Mongol cavalry wore light armor, very light in some instances.
3: Genghis said they used to wear silk undergarments, and this is because if you a shot with an arrow, the silk will not stop it exactly, but it will absorb it. And then the point of the arrow doesn't actually cut through the silk. So it's easy to pull the arrow out using the silk. And you pull the silk out, that will pull most of the arrow out as well. It will limit the damage done.
2: They wore the silk, and they wore it well as defensive armament, even if it could not compete with greatest of iron armors that were in the world. It still had a wonderful ability to stop an arrow before penetrating and dirtying a wound enough for infection to set in. We've got interesting stories about Mongols living for a very long time being wounded with things that should have killed them otherwise, and think one of the conclusions that the historians have come by is that the silk is particularly strong, but also particularly hygienic.
0: As a way of both honing their fighting skills and gathering meat for a huge feast, the Mongols held an annual great winter hunt during which thousands of horsemen gathered. Any warrior who failed to kill an animal could expect to hang his head in shame. Canubish is quietly confident as he goes on his first nurge.
1: During the hunt, they were using certain military tactics, and they were learning to fight by that way. They should circle around the animals, and if any warrior would let any animal escape, it would mean that he will be severely punished. By this way, they were trained for the battles.
0: The Great Winter Hunt, or Nurge, was a cruel business. But Canubish is proud to have taken part in it.
3: The Nurge, which, again, all Mongols participated in, they would form a circle. This could be hundreds of kilometers in diameter. The idea was to capture all livestock, all animals, within that circle. They would do this by slowly constricting the circle. This is over hundreds of miles. Slowly, bit by bit, they would constrict the circle and push all animals within it into the centre. This took intelligence. They had to send signals to each other where animals were grouping, where they were. So a lot of skills were learnt. And again, this would go on for days on end, pushing these animals to the centre. And it said by the time the circle narrowed to a small area, the animals were going absolutely wild, crazy, but they were not allowed to let them die. Only when the commander called a halt to the Nurge would the captain or the highest ranking person be allowed to kill an animal, and then they would, then there would be a bloodthirsty feast, and the animals, of course, would be saved for the winter.
0: One noble tradition that has survived down the generations is the eagle hunt. The bond between Mongol hunter and eagle remains as strong today as ever. It is nice to see that some things don't change. 900 years ago, the Mongols were a warlike race whose main preoccupations were hunting, survival, and fighting each other. The Mongolian steppe had no real borders, and the Mongols respected none anyway. They believed it was their destiny to conquer the world.
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9: 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Nice, right?
0: Their destiny to conquer the world.

History and peoples are always more complicated than the stereotypes. Travel to Mongolia today, and leaving the modern and developed capital Ulaanbaatar behind, you'll discover that many rural Mongolians

0: But if they were ever going to conquer the world, they would need a leader. Cometh the hour, cometh the man, as the saying goes. Genghis, also pronounced Chinggis, Genghis, or Genghis, original name Temujin, was and is one of the most famous conquerors in all history. Born in 1162, all sorts of legends grew up around Genghis Khan, such as the tale that he was born with a blood clot in his little hand, a sign of things to come. Like Canubish, Genghis Khan had a difficult childhood. He was born the son of a Yaka Mongol chief. However, when he was 10, his father was poisoned and his mother kidnapped. Genghis became chief, but the tribe abandoned him. And for a while, he was forced to survive on his wits, digging roots for food and stealing sheep, before he was able to return to his tribe to prove himself worthy to lead it.
1: One of the things the secret history of the Mongols tells us is that Genghis had a hard life as a child. Genghis is Khan, mom is abducted, then he had problems with his brothers. Well, Mongols always had problems with his brothers. In fact, Genghis's own sons had problems and grandsons had problems with each other. His family was dishonored and been exiled from the tribe. That seems to be the case as well. That could have happened, I suppose, to other people. But the fact that all of these things together happened to Genghis and yet he rises above them all gives him an origin story that's not unlike those that even today tug at our heartstrings. It must have tugged at the heartstrings of many people who he encountered and thought, well, can I trust this guy? Should I follow him? Well, look at how he's done. Look at what he's raised himself to be.
0: Genghis Khan's first historic feat was to unite the warring tribes on the Great Steppe into a unified Mongolia.
2: Before 1206, the various tribes, the Mongols, Tatars, Naiman, Kerites, all of these various Turco-Mongol tribes, spent their lives fighting each other. Genghis Khan united them. He dissolved this tribal system. And amazingly successful. He abolished the tribes, and that's why they all became Mongols. He divided the various units into units of 10. 10 men were under the command of a leader of 10. Those leaders of 10 were under the command of a leader of 100. Those leaders of 100 were under the command of a leader of 1,000. Up to the leaders of 10,000. These were the elite. These were the chosen, handpicked by Genghis Khan himself, whose loyalty was beyond question. These leaders of 10,000.
0: Once that insanely difficult task had been accomplished, Genghis then set about extending his empire into Persia and China and oversaw the Mongols' first victorious encounter with the Russians. Khan was a military genius to rival Alexander the Great or Napoleon. Genghis Khan's military genius could quickly adapt itself to changing conditions. A good example, when he set out on his trail of conquests, practically all his troops were cavalry. This was fine when it came to defeating other armies of nomads, such as rival Mongolian tribes.

0: But as they pushed into China, they began to encounter the problem of having to lay siege and penetrate cities. Genghis Khan captured some enemy engineers and offered them a choice between a slow and painful death or serving in the Great Khan's army.
1: So when they moved into China, they had very little experience of siege warfare, but they learned. Why? Because they incorporated other armies, other peoples.
0: It wasn't long before the Mongols were able to lay siege to large cities, using trebuchets, siege towers, catapults, burning oil, and all the machinery and techniques of siege warfare. In this way, they were able to capture Zhongdu, or as we better know the city today, Beijing. Later, the Jin Emperor Azong committed suicide there rather than be taken by Genghis Khan. Virtually the whole world was seeing the consequences of trifling with the Mongol horde. Ultimately, Genghis Khan came to rule an empire which extended from northeast China to the Caspian Sea. In total, an astounding 28 million square kilometers. But all things must pass. Not long after being thrown from his horse, Genghis Khan died in 1227 from internal bleeding. Even without Genghis, the Mongols were able to continue his warrior tradition. They were smart enough to know they didn't know everything. They had no hesitation copying from the Persian or the Chinese art of war. It was the Chinese who introduced them to gunpowder.
2: Historians have for a long time resisted giving the nomadic peoples the credit for using and diffusing gunpowder. But it seems to be our only conduit between the East and the West is the Mongols. Historians have now gone back through, and especially looking at those campaigns in the early 13th century, recognizing that the Mongols did use gunpowder weapons.
1: They used it as very crude bombs. They used it as flamethrowers. They would attach it. And crude bombs, not very efficient bombs. They would try to, for example, put it these bombs underneath walls and blow them up. But again, they weren't that efficient. But certainly, gunpowder started to be used, and the Mongols started to use it.
0: With gunpowder, the Mongol armies became even more fearsome adversaries. Brutal, by all means, yes. But they were also clever tacticians, skilled cavalrymen riding swift horses. The Mongols were capable of all sorts of quick, nimble maneuvers that would catch their foes off guard. The Mongols' repertoire of maneuvers included ambushes, hit and run, and wave attacks. Then there was the so-called feigned retreat, in which the Mongols would fake defeat and flee. The enemy would follow and be led into an ambush.
1: One of their most famous techniques was the feigned retreats, and this worked again and again, even though they became famous for it. They would often pretend to give up. They wouldn't surrender, they would just turn and flee. And without fail, this one, the armies would chase, they would call them cowards, and of course this was a technique. They would simply move the battle to a different location, more advantageous to them. And then they would suddenly turn and ambush the pursuing army.
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0: army.
1: Naturally, these kind of hairpin turns as part of battle strategy were based on reliable sources of information. And it is the mission in life for Canubish to be part of the Mongols' 13th century intelligence network. Because the Mongols deployed networks of scouts and spies, men like Canubish, these messengers were vital. Before mounting a major attack, the Mongols would spend months scouting enemy defenses, supply lines, and possible escape routes. It was the practical application of what the Chinese philosopher Sun Tzu wrote in The Art of War. Every battle is won before it's ever fought.
0: Mongols were using a lot of elements of psychological warfare. Especially they were trying to pretend that their army is much bigger than it really was. They were, for example, mounting their slaves or wives or kids, or even just taking the horses without riders together in order to look much numerous. They were using the branches of trees in order to produce enormous clouds of dust. This way they could somehow surprise their enemies, and they could also appear from an unexpected place because of the dust, because of the element of surprise, and because of the speed of their horses.
1: In our story, Canubish is made a messenger and scout in the Mongol army, which suits his disposition just fine. In many ways, he has always felt closest to animals. The eagles that he has hunted with since he was a boy, the horses that carry him on his way and never complain or make fools of themselves when they drink, like some humans he knows. A solitary life is no hardship for Canubish, but he cannot begin to imagine the importance of the messages he will one day deliver to all corners of the vast Mongol Empire.
0: Mongols were using a very sophisticated system of messengers or envoys. It was, let's say, the key organization of their vast empire. They really need to travel from or to send messages from place to place very swiftly. By this, they used certain stations where the envoy could change the horse and travel with the swiftest speed as it was possible. By this way, even hundreds of kilometers could be crossed during one day. Of course, every envoy had the same military training as a usual warrior.
1: Long-distance communication in the Mongol Empire was based on supply or message routes known as the Yam. A Yam was a system of relay stations used by the Mongol riders to transfer messages quickly and effectively. The first messenger would travel by horseback to the nearest Yam, where another messenger already stationed there would take over and travel to the next station, while the original rider recovered from his journey. And so on it went.
2: I'm of great opinion that communication traveled faster in the pre-modern world than we want it to travel. We want everything to travel basically the speed of a horse, or basically the speed of a ship traveling at normal speeds. In fact, they had messenger services. We know the Mongols had messenger services. We know that those messenger services traveled on many horses over many days for many men to carry one message.
1: In his life as a messenger and scout, Canubish travels along the Silk Road trade routes, where it was said a maiden with a plate of gold on her head could wander safely from one end to the other.

0: The year is 1241. Canubish is 21 and is a scout and courier. And Ogedi Khan is the supreme leader of the Mongol horde. Ogedi, the young man who Genghis Khan chose to be his successor, was, in many respects, his father's son. For Ogedi was not content with ruling over his father's newly conquered lands. No, Ogedi Khan sought to expand the empire, who knows how far, to the limits of the known world, perhaps.
1: Where was the end of the world for the Mongols? They get all the way to Russia, they get all the way to the Hindu Kush, they get all the way to the Iranian Kush. The extent of Asia in their minds is probably being crossed. They do make it all the way into Hungary, but what promotes them into Hungary is onion? No.
0: By Christmas 1241, Ogedi and his generals had expanded the Khanate by conquering what was left of northwest China and pushing into Russia. The year before, they had sacked Kiev in modern-day Ukraine, and the horde was rapidly moving west. All of Europe trembled in the face of the Mongols, their terrifying reputation, the ruthless Mongol cavalry, and their sophisticated siege tactics. When the huge Mongol army reached Hungary, King Bela IV tried to stop them at the Battle of Mohi, but even the fierce Hungarians were no match for the Mongol hordes.
2: Their European campaign, the Mongols met with the Hungarian army. This was particularly interesting meeting because Hungarians originally were nomads as Mongols, so they were using originally the same way of warfare. But we are speaking about the 13th century. So the Hungarian army during the 13th century was already a common European army with heavy horsemen, heavy armor, and using a short distance fight technique. On the other hand, the Mongols were using the typical nomadic tactic. So they were using the swift attacks, light cavalry, and they were surprising their enemies. So in a way, it was meeting with the between the European and the nomadic warfare.
0: In the aftermath of the Battle of Mohi, Ogedi's armies unleashed hell on the Hungarians, killing an estimated 1 million people. Whether noble, knight, or peasant, they were indiscriminately put to the slaughter by the Mongol invaders. It was one of the bloodiest invasions of a blood-soaked period in history.
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0: Hungary first, the rest of Europe next. That is how it must have looked. December 1241, as the rest of Christian Europe quaked in its boots. And then, something like a miracle occurred. The great Ogedi Khan, the blood...

0: History is often defined by its epic wars. The relics left behind from those battles provide a map chronicling not only the evolution of man, but also the violent rearrangement of national borders.
1: The Battle of Britain is about to begin.
0: No time period is more closely associated with the production of the tools of war and the realignment of nations than the years 1939 to 1945.
2: The American army is fighting for you.
0: World War II was a horrific, global struggle, fought on land, sea, and in the air, leaving tens of millions of people dead. Decades have passed since the end of the Second World War, but the question of what future generations will take away from history's most destructive conflict remains. What do the relics of the war say to us today? How will they be interpreted 100 years from now? What do the people who once wore these uniforms and clothing as combatants, victims, and survivors want us to know about their own personal role in World War II? There is a place for those who desire to find answers to these questions. The journey leads to a location that offers a very personal understanding of the true impact of the Second World War. In this setting, people come to reach out and touch history, interacting with leaders and generals, heroes and villains, soldiers and victims. They also connect with the relics of war, both awe-inspiringly large and ingeniously small. More than 6,000 original World War II artifacts are on display here, with no political correctness or agenda present. Based on the objects alone, visitors are encouraged to come away from this place with their own view of the true reality of World War II. Not how we see it today, but in the context of the 30s and 40s, when the anxiety of a world at war was all too real.
3: This is a jewel, this collection, World War II memorabilia.
4: I actually think what I saw here today is unbelievable. I never knew it existed.
5: It's important that everybody know what freedom is and how it's acquired.
6: They say freedom isn't free. It's costly.
0: West of Boston, Massachusetts, in this 10,000-square-foot building, on a quiet, tree-lined street, is housed the largest private collection of artifacts from the Second World War. The Museum of World War II is the vision of one man who has spent over 5 decades assembling the most complete and personal collection of artifacts and documents from the defining moment of the 20th century.
3: The collection had really become a mission to preserve the lives of all these people and to preserve what really happened, the reality, and preserve it in a way that people in the future can look at the materials, look at the information people had at the time, not retrospectively, not what people wrote about it after the war, not distilled by historians, but just how people saw it at the time, what influenced them, and people could come to their own conclusions. That World War II is seen as a simple situation. It wasn't, but it

0: compared to now, people think of it as the good guys had white hats, the bad guys had black hats, you knew who was who, there were clear missions, nothing was ambiguous. Now we face a world in which everything is ambiguous.
1: Ken Rendell's World War II collection was evolving long before saving the artifacts and personal stories of the war mattered to most. For many in the early 1960s, the Second World War was still too fresh, a nightmare better left in 1945. The war would eventually have its place in history, but just not yet.
0: When I started collecting World War II more than 50 years ago, nobody was really interested in collecting it. I think it was so immediate to people. They knew people who had died. There were a lot of people who were wounded. I think it was just too immediate for people to think of saving it. There is no point of view in this museum. There's no political point of view. It's not anti-war. It doesn't glorify war. I present everything as it really was. And for that reason, people can take away very different experience from here.
2: And the time has come when every citizen must declare himself American or traitor.
1: The first bullet fired in World War II came as the result of a signature on a document officially ending another horrific war 20 years earlier. The National Socialist Party was born out of the Treaty of Versailles in 1919, dictating terms of Germany's surrender following World War I. A corporal in that war named Adolf Hitler saw an opportunity.
0: For the German people, the end of World War I was disastrous. You had numerous political parties, you had total turmoil. The currency was inflated staggeringly. The German military considered the end of World War I as a timeout. You know, this was just a breathing spell for rest and relaxation and get ready for the next one. From my view, it's very important to see that lead up because that leads into the rise of Nazism. Nazism just didn't spring from nothing. Nazism came from the crushing situation at the end of World War I.
3: Sie wollte eine wahrhaftige Weltanschauungspartei sein. Und zweitens, Sie wollte daher kompromisslos die einzige Macht.
1: Ermgard Schmid witnessed the rise of Nazism as a child growing up in Germany.
4: I was in third grade in school, in a school where uniformed men came to our school and put up posters of inscribed posters saying, "Die Juden sind unser Unglück," meaning the Jews are our downfall. I had information coming from all sides. There were the posters, there were the soldiers coming in and saying Germany is the greatest, the best, the finest, and our beloved Führer Adolf Hitler, unser heißgeliebter Führer, you know, stuff like that. In America, people would fall off their chairs screaming with laughter if we had to call any of our leaders hotly beloved.
5: If there's one thing I've learned in my time as a crime writer, it's that there are a million and one motives for murder.
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0: Well, I think the Germans did an incredible job of mass marketing a war, and that's what they did. Everything was staged. Hitler was extremely aware of the importance of his image. He designed the Nazi flag. The banners were every place. The colors were very vibrant. The swastika actually is a very old symbol. American Indians used it. All kinds of cultures used a swastika. Hitler put the swastika on edge. He turned it because it was upsetting to look at the swastika on edge. He had an incredibly good sense of how to market a war. I mean, here he is, right out of a Wagner opera. He is literally the knight in shining armor riding in to save Germany. So all of this propaganda, all of this imagery was extremely important in building the image of Hitler

0: On September 1st, 1939, German armies drove their way into Poland, signaling the start of World War II. The museum's collection, broken down into over 30 sections, begins its pursuit of preserving the reality of the war with Germany's Blitzkrieg, or lightning war, into Eastern Europe, the emphasis on the awe-inspiring power behind Nazi war production in the early days of the fight.
1: I think that the German veterans that we've had here have a very realistic view of the war. I have not personally heard German veterans with revisionist points of view. They're pretty straightforward about the role that they played.

If there's one thing that won World War II, what was it? You could certainly make the argument that Britain basically broke the codes for Enigma. Germany believed they could never be broken, so they always relied on the Enigma machine. They were certain that it was infallible. But Britain, a year into the war, was reading everything. Defeating Rommel in North Africa was done because the Allies knew when the supply ships were leaving Italy. They knew the routes they were taking. The Battle of the Atlantic hinged on this four-rotor machine.

0: It took the German army 27 days to overrun Holland, Belgium, Luxembourg, and France. In the summer of 1940, all that stood between the Nazis and the complete conquest of Europe was England. On July 10th, the German Luftwaffe began bombing British cities. The Battle of Britain was underway.
1: Churchill comes in when Germany invades France. Then you have the Battle of Britain, in which Britain barely survived. One is not really the way to term it. They barely survived it.
2: Out for hostile planes approaching from the southwest.
3: The British met the challenge by throwing in everything they had.
4: We had to carry gas masks all the time.
5: He forgot what it meant to have a night's sleep.
1: I was absolutely fascinated with what motivated the British people to fight. Hitler didn't want to fight with them. Hitler had appealed to them. What motivated them? Churchill did.
2: Upon this battle depends the survival of Christian civilization. The Battle of Britain is about to begin. Hitler knows that he will have to break us in this island or lose the war.
4: And my mother said she can remember so clearly the night they bombed Coventry. And that was when 2,000 bombers came over from... It was a constant stream of bombers going over. And, of course, in the morning, there was nothing left. There was not a stone upon a stone left in Coventry. And that's like a city about as big as Boston.
2: If the British Empire and its Commonwealth last for 1,000 years, men will still say, this was their finest hour.
6: Le gouvernement britannique, en reconnaissant dans ma personne le chef des Français libres, a une grande importance.
0: While Great Britain battled the Germans for their right to exist, small groups began to rise up to fight back against the Nazi occupation, which by now had 300 million people under its iron fist. Unorganized at first, and more of a nuisance, the resistance movement eventually grew and spread across all the countries of Europe, and would play a significant role in harassing the German army for the duration of the war, especially in France.
1: Occupied Europe starts with resistance, and people think of the French resistance mainly because France is a bigger country, but there was a resistance in Norway and Belgium and the Netherlands. There was a resistance everywhere, but it was really hard going to resist an occupying army that would kill a large number of people for any infraction of their decrees. There are decrees here, if a telephone line is cut, 50 people will be killed. Well, do you really want to cut the telephone line? Tiny spy gadgets, like very tiny cameras inside matchboxes, cameras inside a cigarette lighter, and guns inside cigarette lighters, guns inside everything, everything shot, bullets, fountain pens, that a cigar with a 25 caliber bullet still in it. Cigarettes with tiny bullets. You pull the string between your teeth and it fires one shot.
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16: Nachdem man das ablehnte, habe ich allerdings dann keinen halben Schluss mehr gemacht. Hier bin ich Nationalsozialist.
17: As soon as he assumed the title of Chancellor of Germany in 1933, Adolf Hitler began planning for the future of his thousand-year Reich. Step one was eliminating those he felt were responsible for Germany's financial and moral ruin following World War I. At the top of Hitler's list were the Jews, the disabled, gypsies, homosexuals, and other non-designated Aryans would also be marked for deportation to the concentration camps or just methodically murdered where they lived. By the time World War II began in 1939, Hitler's killing factories and roving death squads had already exterminated thousands across Europe. That number would be in the millions by the end of the war.
4: There were all kinds of Hitler youths and SS men, SA men, having a bonfire in the street behind the church. Opposite the church was a synagogue. And it was, you know, all the doors were boarded up and the Jews had sort of disappeared. There were none in our school anymore, no Jewish school children, you know, and they were by that time wearing yellow stars.
1: This area was designed to be very claustrophobic, to be very in your face. When you come into this area, the first thing that you are right up close to are these SS soldiers. And these are concentration camp guards. And their outfits, their uniforms were designed to threaten people. They're really a propaganda statement. The skull and crossbones on the top, the black uniform, the jodhpurs, very crisp looking, the red armbands. They're very shocking. And that it was a really clear statement. When these people knocked on your door, it was over.
17: Israel Arbeiter was 14 years old when the Germans first entered his city of Płock, Poland, in early September 1939. One of five boys, his only crime was that he was Jewish. First came the German army, then the SS and Gestapo.
18: And people started to disappear. With the occupying the city by the SS, the occupation forces, and depriving us of the civil rights, at the age of 14, I was declared a slave, condemned to death for the only crime that I committed because I was born to Jewish parents.
17: Arbeiter and his family remained together in Płock until 1942, when the Nazis adopted the final solution of the Jewish question. All Jews were to be exterminated, either worked or starved to death or gassed in the concentration camps.
18: We were ordered out from our homes, leave everything there, assemble in the marketplace where our selection took place. The young and those that were capable to work were taken on one side, the very young and the elderly selected on the other side. We were, myself and two of my brothers, were selected among the young ones to go to work. My parents, my father, my mother, and my seven-year-old brother were sent to a death camp to Treblinka, and they were murdered by Gezing and cremated. That was the most horrible day of my life, which is still with me. Seeing my parents for the very last time, knowing that I won't see them anymore.

0: younger and stronger than most of his fellow Jews, survived two more years at a forced labor facility. In 1944, as the Russians moved west, the Polish teenager was given a one-way ticket in an overcrowded, wretched-smelling cattle car to the most infamous of all the Nazi death camps. There was absolutely no doubt in his mind he would die there.
1: We arrived, I remember, early in the morning, and we could see inside people with the striped uniforms. And now we knew that this is Auschwitz. There was a selection by the infamous Dr. Mengele, who, with the movement, with the point of one finger, decided who was to live and who was to die. So that again, there were two columns, who that does, in his opinion, are capable to work. And the others went one direction, and we went the other direction. We never saw the people that were in the other column again. You're in Auschwitz now, and the only way out of here is through the chimneys. A, 18,651. See, they had in Auschwitz, they went to 200,000. Thus, these were the numbers only of people that went into the camp. The people that were killed didn't get any numbers. And Auschwitz was the only camp that they gave numbers. To know that such a place ever existed on this planet, operated by human beings, by a government, the atrocities that took place there is just unbelievable and cannot be described. And when they have little kids between 5 and 10 years old that were walking, they made them walk, you know, from the selection area to the guest chambers area. And when they closed the door of the guest chambers, and you hear those little kids banging on the walls, on the doors, screaming, yelling for their mothers, to no avail.
0: In April of 1945, Izzy Arbeiter and any survivors left at Auschwitz were sent from the camp in Poland to Germany, where the Nazis planned to eliminate any remaining witnesses to their death camps. A month later, however, the German army surrendered. There would be those alive who could tell their stories.
1: 5.5 years under condition, under guard, and being ordered and being told what to do and live under the worst condition. And now, what does it mean to be free?
0: Izzy Arbeiter's parents and younger brother died in the concentration camps.
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3: Survived.
4: No matter how long it may take us, the American people in their righteous might will win through to absolute victory.
5: We were on the Atlantic at Norfolk when the war was declared, and we went from peacetime on December 6th to wartime on December 7th.
6: America entering the war is production. That's the tank, all the guns, but all the propaganda, the home front, the situation in America, Pearl Harbor, and America comes into it.
7: The tank convoy heads for the Tunisian front.
6: This vehicle and thousands of others just like it were determining what happened. The largeness of the tank and the space that it's in overwhelms people. They're not seeing it out in the field. They're getting a sense of just how big it is and how menacing it is and the sense of what happened in war. I mean, you know, that war became these kind of vehicles. And people don't think of that, or they think of seeing a tank at a distance. So the tank has been enormously effective. I never cease to be satisfied when I walk around the corner and people just can't believe it. They can't believe how big it is, how evil it is, the armor plating, the reality.
3: The instruments of war for an American medic in World War II consisted of bandages, morphine, scissors, and a helmet marked with four large red crosses.
8: I went to basic, and they said, "Here, you're going to be a medic." No, no choice whatsoever. And during basic, we had half a day of medical training. The other half was infantry training.
6: The museum is full of ghosts, the ghosts of all these people who created and used all these things are kept alive.
3: While the Allies and Axis accelerated their weapons production following Pearl Harbor, they also stepped up the propaganda fight. Both sides aware that words and images were as important to the war effort as guns and bullets were to soldiers on the front lines.
9: There were propaganda stories that during the war, Germany became happier. The German population became happier. My father says Heil Hitler every morning. We have to say Heil Hitler

0: The Museum of World War II's propaganda collection is one of the most complete in the world, and no government in history waged the public relations fight any better than the Nazis.
1: The images were incredible. I mean, you see right here the basic images that were driving Germany in the 1930s. You've got the beautiful young blonde woman, and then you have the guy. And underneath it just says, "And you?" question mark. And it's interesting that American propaganda was anti-Japanese, and it was anti-Hitler. It wasn't anti-German, because the largest ethnic group in America was German. But nobody knew Japanese Americans. So it was the whole Japanese nation and people we were at war with, and that led to the rounding up of Japanese Americans.
0: Thanks to the propaganda machine, Allied and Axis generals became household names during World War II. Dwight D. Eisenhower, Omar Bradley, and Bernard Montgomery grabbed headlines for the Allies, while Erwin Rommel did the same for Germany. One general, however, stood out from the rest. George Patton was loud, arrogant, and often in trouble with Eisenhower. But he was also America's most aggressive and successful ground leader in the war, and feared by the Germans.
2: I had the opportunity one day to go in and fix General Patton's trailer. So I got a chance to speak to him. He just wanted to know if everybody was okay, and the food was good. And I said, "Well, you know, K-rations are K-rations, so at least we fill our bellies and we managed to get along."
1: It's not behind glass. It's right there. And I think it increases the reality.

0: While Patton and the infantry slugged it out on the ground, in the skies over Europe, the workhorse of the 8th Air Force was making life miserable for Germany. Aboard a B-17 Flying Fortress, 21-year-old captain and lead bomber pilot Richard Dinning was completing his 33rd trip over Europe. For Dinning, coming to the Museum of World War II lets him reach out and touch his past.
1: There's a little gauge on the flight panel that's displayed here that is pegged at the low end at 60 degrees below zero. And there were missions that I flew where the needle was on the peg at 60 below zero. And one of them said it was so cold that the Luftwaffe was grounded. Well, we flew that day. And it was sort of a relief not to have the Luftwaffe to contend with.
2: 543 Allied planes tried to blast the enemy out of the town with a load of 1,144 tons of bombs.
0: Not many bomber crews lived long enough to complete anywhere near 33 missions. B-17 pilot Henry Bengus made it to 21 before being shot down over occupied Europe.
3: Then we heard the famous words in World War II for every captured airman, "For you, the war is over."
4: If there's one thing I've learned in my time as a crime writer, it's that there are a million and one motives for murder.
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0: The attack starts when a low Nazi plane dives out of the sky, comes in very low, and unloads its bombs.
1: In North Africa in 1942, the British were slugging it out in the desert with Field Marshal Erwin Rommel's Afrika Corps. England's most famous general, the egocentric Bernard Law Montgomery, was able to turn back Rommel's once unstoppable Panzer Army at El Alamein, and in the process become a legend to a hero-starved British nation. In November 1942, the Americans joined the fight against Rommel with the launch of Operation Torch, the first joint attack planned by the U.S. Army and British. By May 1943, Torch had contributed to the destruction of the Afrika Corps.
2: The British 8th Army, represented here by a really typical soldier, dressed completely differently. You know, shorts, it was very hot. There are pith helmets. There's one here. This guy has a pith helmet on. You were in the desert. It was a totally different kind of experience. And the Afrika Corps under Rommel was equipped for this. Lots of equipment didn't work in North Africa because of the sand. This is Bernard Montgomery. This is his beret that he wore during the African campaign. And this is how he looked. This is the mannequins in the museum of real people are the actual size, the weight. And in all of these cases, it's been very interesting that I had the children of these people pick out their eyes. And David Montgomery picked out his father's eyes.
1: On the Eastern Front, the Germans were reeling against the counterpunch the Russian army had delivered to them at Stalingrad in the brutal winter of 1942-43, a fight which many consider the turning point of World War II. Germany was no longer on the offensive in the Soviet Union as they had been since 1941's Operation Barbarossa. Now the Germans were being pushed back into Poland, leaving behind hundreds of thousands of men, either dead, wounded, missing, or taken prisoner.
2: This mannequin represents a lucky German soldier at Stalingrad. Lucky because he's got more or less winter clothing. And I've put actually a Russian jacket on him, which he would have gotten from a dead Russian soldier. But he's lucky. He has a hooded hat. They basically were totally unprepared. They knew that they were just going to win in the summer. That they'd never be there in the winter, so there was no winter clothing. And he's very fortunate. He's got large boots. Far more typical was anything that they could get to wear. And boots were actually made by the Germans out of rope. That's what these are. If Russia was not successful, all those German divisions would have been in France, and we never could have. We barely won in Normandy anyhow. And if we'd been fighting all the divisions that were in Russia, we wouldn't have won. The Russian front is extremely important.
3: Through the streets where the chariots of the Caesars once rolled, tanks and trucks rumbled past historic landmarks.
1: Colosseum. On July 9th, 1943, the Americans and British launched Operation Husky, the invasion of Sicily. Italian-speaking American GI Frank Palilla's job was to convince Italian partisans, still aligned with the Germans, not to interfere with the invasion.
4: I was only 18 years old. Mostly it was to convince the Italians to side with the Americans. And so, you know, we would roam the areas and go to clubs and go to prisons and stuff like that to convince the people to side with us.
1: In September of 43, the Allies pushed off from Sicily to invade Italy itself. In January of 1944, the Americans landed on a 15-mile stretch designated the Anzio beachhead, 30 miles south of Rome. The 4 months following the landings would turn out to be some of the most savage fighting of the entire war.
5: It was very fierce because the Germans already had outposts and they were well defended. There wasn't a crossroad or a hilltop or a mountaintop which they didn't already have covered with either with artillery and with machine gun and small arms fire. It was very, very difficult to move day or night.
3: After 21 years, a free Rome laughs again. A free Rome speaks again.
6: Backing up the mightiest invasion by air, 4,000 ships, combat and landing craft land hundreds of thousands of British, Canadians and Yanks on Hitler's doorstep. Shock troops move in for the beach assault.
1: Don McCarthy knows what it's like to face death at the water's edge. On June 6, 1944, McCarthy went into Omaha Beach in Normandy as part of the initial wave of Operation Overlord, the invasion of northwest France. Most of his fellow soldiers in the 29th Infantry Division, who went in before McCarthy, were already dead.
7: I reached a point where I could see that I had to talk to God in a real hurry. And I remember looking up to God, and I yelled, "God, no matter what it is you want me to do, I'll do it forever and the rest of my life." At that point, Colonel Cannon, who was my regimental commander, had come along in the smoke and said, "Okay, guys, get off the beach, get your ass up here, get up to the beach and run." And it was almost simultaneously. And he yelled, "29, let's go." And we did. We got up to the berm, and we made it to the berm, and managed to get up there, soaking wet. So, I mean, we're talking about a beach that's like a quarter of a mile long to get up. And how I managed to get there, I don't know, but God was helping me.
0: Soldiers, sailors, and airmen of the Allied Expeditionary Force, you are about to embark upon the great crusade toward which we have striven these many months. I have full confidence in your courage, devotion to duty, and skill in battle. We will accept nothing less than full victory. Good luck, and let us all beseech the blessing of Almighty God upon this great and noble undertaking.
1: 4 miles to the east of Omaha Beach on D-Day, landing craft assault boats carrying 225 Rangers were heading for Pointe du Hoc. There, Rangers would have to assault a 100-foot-high cliff to neutralize six 155-millimeter artillery guns Allied intelligence had determined were set up and able to fire on troops and ships at Omaha and Utah Beach. What the Rangers didn't know was the guns had yet to...
8: Would I say I'm ready to be executed? Yeah, I mean, it's not going to be that big deal.
9: We were dedicated to killing Nazis. And that's what we volunteered for.
10: You feel like you have superpowers.
11: If you thought curving space and time is weird, you've heard nothing yet.
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1: Be installed. Tom Ruggiero's LCA with fellow 2nd Battalion D Company soldiers aboard never made it to shore.
4: Next thing I knew, when we got within about 800 yards from the point, we were taking an awful pounding, and one shell hit just in front of the bow of the landing craft, just picked it up, and we had almost a half full of water already. Just flipped it over. First thing I know, I remember hearing our captain and saying, abandon ship. We had no choice. We were dumped right into the water. And we lost five guys.
1: Of the 225 Rangers assigned to scale the nine-story high cliff, 90 would be left standing when the fight was finally over on Point du Hoc. Tom Ruggiero was rescued after floating for 2 hours in the 42-degree temperatures of the English Channel. The Allies knew the water would be cold on D-Day, but it was more the wind and clouds that had their attention prior to June 6th. In England, a team of meteorologists was responsible for providing Allied Supreme Commander Dwight D. Eisenhower with the weather report that would decide if the Overlord invasion would launch or be postponed, as had already been done once. Early June 1944 saw the worst weather in the Channel in 20 years, and American weatherman Dick Luxner and his team had to get the forecast right.
17: The important part was that you had to have some kind of weather that was clear enough so you could have air cover. You had to have high tide. You had to have as close to a full moon as possible so you could see what you were doing. And the high tide was so you could get over the barriers on the beaches. And the weather was stormy all the week before.
1: Eventually, the meteorologists saw enough of a break in the forecast to forward the news to Ike, who gave the order that the D-Day invasion would go on June 6th.
2: What I cannot create, no museum can, and what no person today can experience is the anxiety. The anxiety that you are going to get killed the next day. You could be horribly wounded the next day. That maybe the next day, half the people you're with are going to die.
1: Arriving on D-Day plus one as part of the 82nd Airborne's 325th Glider Infantry Regiment, 2nd Battalion, was Wesley Cole.
18: It was a sight to behold. You know, it took over 700 gliders to move a regiment. And we flew three abreast at the altitude of 600, 800, 1,000 feet.
1: Coe's glider, towed over the channel by a C-47, was set free as it came across the Normandy coast.
18: I guess about every glider crash-landed. Some overturned, some lost their wings, some got down intact, but got down intact. Fortunately, I was in a glider that no one was hurt.
2: You look at how much stuff they had on. They could not get up into the airplanes themselves. They had to be pulled up. They were wearing hundreds of pounds of gear.
19: There is no blinking at the fact that our people, our territory, and our interests are in grave danger.
2: Then the Pacific War, and that's the difficulty of running, because it was parallel in terms of time, but since it was such a totally separate, troops didn't go from one area to another. The troops for the Pacific were the troops for the Pacific. It was a totally different war.
1: And that war, fought on islands most Americans couldn't find on a map, was run by the Allied Supreme Commander in the Pacific. A general who was many things, including aloof, courageous, controversial, and brilliant.
20: He required the highest kind of work ethic and creativity, too, if that was ever in the books. I don't ever recall him making a personal remark to me that indicated I was the only woman on his staff or anything of that kind.
2: Collecting the Japanese part of the museum has been the most difficult. The collection of Japanese posters is the biggest display of Japanese posters any place, and it consists of about 12. Americans, they didn't want any souvenirs from the Japanese. The Japanese were so brutal, they didn't want any connection. But if they did take anything, it was a silk flag, because Americans landed on these godforsaken islands in a landing craft with a backpack, and they left. But some of them took things that they took out of the backpacks of Japanese soldiers, pictures of families. And that was the reality.
21: This is the landing right here.
1: On Iwo Jima in March of 1945, Sammy Bernstein witnessed that. After he was told the island was secured and the fighting over.
21: Monday morning at 4 o'clock in the morning, 26th of March, 1945. 250 Japanese came out of the ground on a banzai. The banzai means they come out about 4 o'clock in the morning, and they will commit hara-kiri when the sun comes up. They will die, kill themselves. The theory is that they have to take 10 Marines with them before they die. And they're fanatics now. They're going to die anyway. Arthur Erdman, my senior, got up and said, "Sam, you stay with the gun. You can't leave the gun alone in the foxhole. I'll go out and see what's going on." He didn't move about 10 feet away. He was hit with a saber by a Jap. I put the two cartridges into my rifle, M1, fired twice. I hit him, but he kept coming and fell on top of me. And I had to use a K-bar, but I really didn't know what I was doing. But I fought him off, and I survived here by the great...
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1: On the famed American aircraft carrier USS Lexington, radio man Bill Connolly saw his ship go down in the Battle of the Coral Sea in May of 1942.
18: They found us the next day, and we found them at the same time. Our planes were attacking them while their planes were attacking us, and the Lexington was
4: damaged badly, and we finally had to abandon the ship later in the afternoon.
1: The USS Yorktown was also badly damaged in the Coral Sea fight, but in only 3 days, the aircraft carrier was patched up and back in the fight a month later at the Battle of Midway, perhaps the most important naval engagement of the entire war. The Yorktown eventually sank at Midway on June 7th, courtesy of Japanese torpedoes. But not before Ensign Joe Gross and his crewmates on board had helped to turn the tide in the Pacific.
3: That was the end of the war for Japan, because we not only sunk four of their carriers, but we wiped out their entire naval air force.
5: The home of freedom is once again the home of free men, and the victorious end of the Battle of Europe is at hand.
1: The end for Germany came on May 8, 1945, as they unconditionally surrendered to the Allies. Hitler was already dead, committing suicide on April 30th on a sofa inside his bunker in Berlin as the Russian army advanced. World War II in Europe was finally over after almost 6 years. Left behind was death and total destruction.
6: It's after the war. Nobody had any memory anymore. They didn't know what had happened to the Jews. They didn't believe the concentration camps. They denied everything. They were never in the Nazi party.
23: People ask me, how did you survive? There's no answer.
24: The world will note that the first atomic bomb was dropped on Hiroshima.
1: Japan's war came to an end 3 months after Germany's. It took two atomic bombs to finish the job, in the process ending plans for an Allied invasion of the Japanese homeland, in which millions would have died. Almost 6 years to the day Germany invaded Poland to start World War II, Japan's unconditional surrender marked the end of a global conflict that had left between 50 and 70 million people dead. Hundreds of thousands of others were wounded and crippled, and millions more displaced and homeless. The capitals of the Axis, Tokyo and Berlin, lay in ruins.
23: It was devastated. It was nothing standing.
1: All that was left was to assign the blame. That process began to play out in Germany in November of 1945, as the Nuremberg trials got underway.

0: the end, was World War II really the good war? Will we always look back on the cause and see it as just? Do the artifacts that remain today in this museum influence us in any way in how we perceive man's most epic and horrific fight?
1: We were fighting for one cause, to get rid of somebody that was doing a lot of harm in the world.
2: Most of the fellas my age, we felt the same thing. We wanted to get in there. We thought the war would be over before we could get in there. And we just wanted to get in and win the war and come home.
3: All the time, I kept wondering, am I doing enough? And it is still, every once in a while, I often think, especially when I'm in Europe, did I do enough? And why am I not laying there with those boys?
4: Yeah, I thought about that all my life. And you do wonder why I make it and others did not.
5: I lost two brothers, too, in World War II. George was killed in Guadalcanal, awarded the DSC, and is buried in Pearl Harbor. John was shot down on his 26th mission over Germany.
4: The feeling that we're not going to make it was sort of all-pervasive, you know, not just on D-Day, but as the days lengthened into months and finally into a year. It's remarkable that I made it all the way through.
0: One area that does not seem open for interpretation is the stark realization World War II took an emotional toll on those caught up in its path, from innocent victims to heroic combatants.
6: Dearest Hart, how I wish this cruel business of war could be completed quickly.
7: The letter that I think is the most important is a very long handwritten letter from Eisenhower to his wife, in which he's writing to Mamie about fairly routine things. And then there's a new paragraph, and he says,
6: "It's a terribly sad business to tote up the casualties each day, even in an air war, and to realize how many youngsters are gone forever. A man must develop a veneer of callousness that lets him consider such things dispassionately. But he can never escape a recognition of the fact that back home, the news brings anguish and suffering to families all over the country. Mothers, fathers, brothers, sisters, wives, and friends must have a difficult time preserving any comforting philosophy and retaining any belief in the eternal righteousness of things."
7: That letter was written 2 years after Eisenhower was in the war. And the fact that his humanity lasted, that he still had tears in his eyes, is fantastic. It's wonderful that he could still experience the reality and value human life.
6: War depends on real toughness, a fiber not only in the soldiers that must endure, but in the homes that must sacrifice their best. Always, Ike.

0: If there's one thing I've learned in my time as a crime writer, it's that there are a million and one motives for murder.
1: The first Assyrians came into view.
2: This is the story of when Britain was in the eye of the storm.
3: Are any of these alien worlds alive?
4: Animals, insects, disappearing into their surroundings.
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11: For more than 420 weeks, between 1937 and 1945, somewhere in the world, a battle raged. During the most devastating conflict the world has ever seen. By analyzing the events in 41 critical weeks of World War II, we explore how people lived on and off the battlefield during the weeks of war. The first weeks of a war that was to disrupt the lives of so many did not in fact start with the Nazi invasion of Poland in 1939, but 2 years earlier in China, where the first shots were fired by the Japanese in an incident at the Marco Polo Bridge.

0: on Friday, the 2nd of July. 5 days before the first shots were fired at a bridge near Beijing, much of the world's attention was fixed elsewhere. Intrepid aviator Amelia Earhart and her navigator Fred Noonan were on the final leg of their attempt to fly around the globe.
1: Amelia Earhart and her crew at Oakland, California, ready for her great aerial adventure, around the world flight by way of the equator, a journey no pilot has yet attempted.
0: Taking off from Ley, New Guinea, in a twin-engine Lockheed Electra, the duo never arrived at their destination of Howland Island, a tiny coral atoll in the central Pacific Ocean. What happened to them is a question that has confounded investigators for over 80 years.
1: Amelia Earhart, U.S. heroine of the air in desperate plight. On the last lap of a round-the-world flight, her plane comes down in the Pacific. May succor reach her in time.
0: On that same Friday, July the 2nd, America's Don Budge battled Germany's Baron Gottfried von Kramm, the world's top-ranking tennis player, for the men's singles title at Wimbledon. The stakes were even higher a couple of weeks later when Kramm and Budge met again in the final match of the 1937 Davis Cup. Adolf Hitler himself phoned Kramm to offer personal words of encouragement just before he stepped onto center court.
2: We are now 765 yards below the surface of the earth and about a quarter of a mile from the pit bottom, working what is known as a 4 feet seam.
0: Earlier that same day at 5:45 a.m. on July the 2nd, two coal cutters deep in a mine in Chesterton, England, noticed a small flame on the coal face, which quickly spread to a deadly wall of fire, triggering a chain of explosions throughout the colliery. 30 men died, and 8 were badly injured.

Excitement was buzzing in France on Saturday, July the 3rd, for the first ever mountain stage of the Tour de France, to be won by German road race champion Eric Bouts. Risking their reputation, their careers, and the wrath of fascist dictator Francisco Franco, Spanish riders wore Free Republican colours on their jerseys, pledging to donate half of their winnings to Spanish Civil War refugees. Two Spanish riders turned in brilliant performances to win one mountain stage each. This would be the last tour held until 1947.

0: The first shots of the war began, in the opinion of many, the following Wednesday, when fighting broke out on a famed bridge in the town of Wanping, now a suburb of Beijing.
1: Just outside China's capital, Beijing, is the same bridge that Marco Polo saw when he first came to see China almost 700 years earlier.
0: Tensions had been rising steadily ever since the Japanese invasion of Manchuria and the creation of the puppet state Manchukuo in 1931. Since then, Japan had been increasing troop numbers in the area, which were now surrounding Beijing and Tianjin, and led to inevitable skirmishes with their Chinese counterparts.
1: The Japanese had been conducting exercises with their garrison from Beijing near the Marco Polo Bridge, which was just across from nationalist army units of a nationalist army there.
0: The Japanese allegedly lost a soldier on the Chinese side of the Marco Polo Bridge, which led to an incursion and the outbreak of fighting between Chinese and Japanese troops.
1: It rapidly escalates and it gets completely out of control of the governments in Nanjing under Chiang Kai-shek and out of control in the Japanese government back in Tokyo.
2: Troops and more troops are marching in the east, and still the world is wondering, must the mastery of North China be decided by open war?
1: They try to de-escalate the situation, but unfortunately it gets out of control. And before you know it, the war has begun.
0: And the first week of the war draws to a close. It would take a further 2 years for the conflict to join up with the one brewing in Europe.

0: at 12:30 p.m. on August 31st, Adolf Hitler signed Directive No. 1 for the conduct of the war with Poland, Britain and France.
1: The justification was the final redressing of the Treaty of Versailles. The Germans had claimed that ethnic Germans behind the Polish border had been persecuted and abused, and Danzig was a German city, and it was their right to invade. Hitler felt it was justified on the grounds of reuniting Germans and to finally destroy the Treaty of Versailles.
2: People have no idea how much NASA has impacted their lives.
3: One, liftoff.
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19: And so to the story of the crisis. Danzig, the city at the heart of Europe's powder magazine, has adopted a local Führer. Brown-shirted Nazis are in control of frontier posts and stand by awaiting their signal from Berlin.
0: The Reich's Minister of Foreign Affairs, Joachim von Ribbentrop, refused to engage in discussions with the Polish, fearful that if mediation did occur, the Polish government would accept Germany's demands for Danzig. With German and Allied Slovak troops in position in the western and southern borders of Poland and the Soviets in the north, Hitler was poised for assault, as was Joseph Stalin. The totally unexpected non-aggression pact between Germany and the Soviet Union having been recently ratified.
1: It was a way for Germany to avoid a two-front war, to secure the Soviet Union as a potential ally, their most hated enemy, yet their friend now. It would enable them, in the event of a French and British conflict, to be able to just focus on the West.
0: Across the world, daily life came to an abrupt halt as events were cancelled and curfews introduced. The first Cannes International Film Festival, designed to promote free art in contrast to the Nazi and Italian fascist propaganda that was playing at the Venice Festival, was cancelled after its gala night. The only film to play was RKO Pictures' The Hunchback of Notre Dame, starring Charles Laughton and Maureen O'Hara. In the United States, August 31st saw the release of what would become a cultural icon. The first Marvel Comics number one by Timely Publications, and the first appearances of both the android Human Torch and the Sub-Mariner. The next day, September 1st, saw the release of the equally iconic The Adventures of Sherlock Holmes, the second in a long series starring English actor Basil Rathbone as the master detective.
20: Basil Rathbone was a well-established character actor, often playing villains. He was ideal casting as Holmes. He looked the part, he was tall, very striking features.
0: Also perfect for the part was George Zucco as Professor Moriarty.
21: I'm going to break you, Holmes.
20: We also see in the climax of the film where Holmes chases his archenemy, Professor Moriarty, to prevent him stealing the crown jewels from the Tower of London. A fairly full-blooded, melodramatic, physical confrontation between them. There's a gunfight and fisticuffs on the ramparts, which ends with Moriarty taking the plunge into the river. And so

0: Poland. In the pre-dawn light of Friday, 1st of September, the German battleship Schleswig-Holstein fired on a Polish military depot in Westerplatte, the first shots of the war in Europe. The Luftwaffe began bombing military outposts and civilian populations. By 8 a.m., with no formal declaration of war, Nazi soldiers attacked the village of Mokra and other vulnerable Polish border communities. Skirmishes raged throughout Tuchola Forest and southern Poland. The Battle of the Border had commenced.
1: Polish military equipment was quite obsolete. The Polish Air Force had about 850 aircraft, which is about a fifth of the German Luftwaffe, and it was deficient in terms of armour as well. The Poles had a lot of light tanks.
0: Poland could only hope that help would come, as their troops were forced eastwards by the German onslaught. Help did not come.

0: By Saturday the 2nd, the contested territory of Danzig was under German control. Nazi soldiers began construction of the Stutthof prison camp that would later become a notorious location for Nazi ethnic cleansing. On Sunday, September 3rd, Britain's leaders announced over the BBC that the country was at war with Germany.
1: For the second time in the lives of most of us, we are at war.
2: For it is evil things that we shall be fighting against, and against them I am certain that the right will prevail.
0: Their words were meant to inspire defiance, but the mood of the nation was one of deep foreboding. By the afternoon, France had declared war. And hearing the voice of King George VI, Britain's colonies and dominions followed the mother country into the fray. For United States President Franklin D. Roosevelt, the European situation had become a tightrope between aiding the Allies and maintaining neutrality. Broadcasting his fireside radio chats into the homes of thousands of American families, Roosevelt sought to assure the American people of his commitment to keeping war at bay.
3: Roosevelt used his fireside chats as a way of speaking directly to the American people. 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
3: As long as it remains within my power to prevent, there will be no blackout of peace in the United States.
4: By Tuesday the 5th, much to the anguish of Great Britain, America had declared its neutrality.
5: The American decision to remain neutral in 1939 was no surprise. Congress, through the Nye Committee, investigated American entry into World War I. Basically sought to show that that had been a mistake. You also had the Neutrality Acts of 1935, 1936, and 1937 that ensured that the United States could not sell arms to belligerent nations, they could not loan money to belligerent nations, and they ensured that Americans could not travel on belligerent ships.

0: On Sunday, December 10th, the Nobel Prize ceremony was held in Stockholm. The prize for physics was awarded to Ernest Orlando Lawrence for the invention and development of the cyclotron and for results obtained with it, especially with regard to artificial radioactive elements. This invention was an important milestone on the road to atomic weaponry.
1: The station is, of course, equipped with a cyclotron, a giant machine generating a 200 million volt stream of atomic particles.
0: This same year, in a moment of supreme irony, Adolf Hitler was nominated for the Nobel Peace Prize. But it was denied him. The Nobel Peace Prize would not be awarded for the next 4 years. The following Wednesday, December 13, a squadron of Allied ships sailed some 380 kilometers off the coast of Uruguay. Since September, the German pocket battleship Admiral Graf Spee had attacked 9 merchant ships in the Atlantic.
2: The Graf Spee was quite large. It was over 12,500 tons. It had a crew of over 1,000 people. But the important thing was that it actually had 11-inch guns, which were heavier than the average cruiser.
0: Commodore Henry Harwood, leader of the Allied squadron, deployed the Exeter to one side of their prey and Ajax and Achilles on the other.
2: Together, gun for gun, their amount of weight that they could deliver and the amount of damage they could cause was less than 11-inch guns on Graf Spee.
0: But Captain Hans Langsdorff made a critical mistake. Thinking the Allied ships were only destroyers, he turned the Graf Spee to intercept at close quarters, giving up the advantage of his gun's longer range. The ships pounded each other, broadside after broadside.
2: The Graf Spee damage included damage to their fuel system, so they were worried about serious damage to their engines. They also had a hole in the front of their armour, which was from one of the Exeter's 8-inch shells, which caused damage to the bow and watertightness of the forward end of the ship.
0: After 14 hours of pursuit, Graf Spee slipped into Montevideo Harbour on the Rio de la Plata. Under international law, the warship could stay in Montevideo Harbour for 24 hours.
1: Although this comms radar obviously suffered more than meets the eye, nevertheless, it looks as if Berlin's first announcement that she was by no means out of action was nearer the truth than the later statement about the ship being unseaworthy.
0: The Allies prowled the estuary mouth, waiting for their quarry to emerge. 2 days later, half an hour before the deadline to leave Montevideo expired, Graf Spee weighed anchor and made her way out of the harbour and stopped. A burst of flame leapt up from the ship, followed by a rumbling explosion. Langsdorff had scuttled his ship, which burned in shallow water for the next 2 days. Captain Langsdorff would later wrap himself in his ship's flag and shoot himself.
2: It was seen to be a great victory. And in fact, Churchill himself suggested that this was a great victory that he helped promote. And I think he called it it warmed the cockles of the British heart.
1: 760 officers and men of the two light cruisers Ajax and Exeter on the Horse Guards Parade, London. Everyone wants to see them. The Premier and the Cabinet are there at the special invitation of the First Lord, for whom it must be a really enjoyable occasion.
0: On Friday, December 15th, with Graf's Bay cornered in Montevideo, much further north, a very different war was being remembered, in grand style, in Atlanta, Georgia. It was a movie premiere of Margaret Mitchell's great American Civil War epic, Gone with the Wind. Atlantans promenaded in period dress, filling the streets with hoop skirts and beaver hats. Scalpers sold the $10 screening tickets for $200.
3: So David O. Selznick buys the novel in 1936. A month after it was released, it was a bestseller. And from 1936 to 1939, it was an all-out publicity blitz. By the time it opened in Atlanta at the premiere, 150,000 people showed up to see the red carpet. So it was huge.
0: Vivian Leigh, Clark Gable, Olivia de Havilland. The stars were there, but not the woman who would win the Academy Award for Best Supporting Actress for her portrayal of the maid, Mammy, Hattie McDaniel. The Lowe's Grand Cinema, where the film premiered, was whites only under Georgia's segregation laws.
3: Yeah, I think it speaks to the worst of America in the 1930s and 1940s. The fact that so much money was poured into a film that is patently racist, and that racism wasn't detected or excoriated by the white press, is pretty amazing. And the film won all kinds of awards for it. So it's a film that I think needs to be questioned.
0: But despite the film's controversy, the only line that drew the censor's ire was the final one.
4: Frankly, my dear, I don't give a damn.
3: Why it's so popular, I think maybe because it is the key line of the novel, and it was breaking ground at the time for the audience. I think mainly, though, it has to do with Scarlett's own will and resilience to continue. After he leaves her, she goes to the stairs, then raises her head up into the light and swears...
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0: The day after the premiere, a Saturday, saw some of the last professional sporting matches played before competition ceased for the duration. Legendary cricketer Don Bradman, and thorn in the side of the British Test team, scored his final double century before enlisting in the Australian Air Force.
13: Don came here and immediately started making centuries.
0: In cinemas, film serial programs were reaching their peak of popularity. suburban and provincial cinemas played programs comprising the feature, sometimes a double bill, a cartoon, a newsreel, and since the heyday of silent cinema, the serial.
3: Film serials were incredibly cheap films made by three studios, Republic, Columbia, and Universal, and they were aimed at rural audiences and kids. They were thought to be cheap action films for people who like cheap and, you know, fairly stupid entertainment. Each serial ran between 10 and 12 chapters, sometimes 15 chapters. So every episode would end on a question for the audience. How possibly could the hero survive?
14: Here's a shot I sure won't miss.
0: This week of war saw the release of a new serial, starring a man with a whip, a mask, and a rapier, who fought for freedom and democracy in the mid-19th century Mexican War of Independence.
3: Zorro comes from a novella by Johnson Macaulay about a hero who appears like a fop during the day, and so no one recognizes him when he puts on a mask and turns into a daring, swashbuckling hero at night.
0: It was, after all, a time when heroes were needed.

0: As the first full year of the war began, a battle was about to start in a uniquely hostile environment. Beginning on January 8, 1940, the Battle of Suomussalmi was fought in subantarctic temperatures between a small Finnish force and the might of the Soviet Union.
1: The Soviets assumed that they would simply roll over the Finns. And when they invaded, with a massive superiority of weapons and troops and artillery and air power, they assumed that they would win. But the Finns were defending, first of all, their own country, and they were defending at the height or the depth of the Finnish winter.
2: Finns are showing what can be accomplished by courage and a knowledge of the country against overwhelming superiority in men and resources.
0: Soviet tanks and heavy vehicles were restricted to a few narrow logging tracks through a morass of frozen lakes and bogs surrounded by impenetrable pine forest. Soviet troops had inadequate winter clothing and only 12 days of food and munitions.
1: The Finns were equipped to live and to fight in the snow. They formed guerrilla units, Sisi as they called them, which moved around the country on skis and were able to outmaneuver the slow-moving Russian columns.
0: The Finns targeted the Soviet field kitchens, forcing the Russian survivors to starve or freeze to death. By the end of the battle, an estimated 17,500 of the 25,000 Soviet troops had been killed or were missing in action. On the day that the Battle of Suomussalmi began, the British government introduced food rationing. Before the war, Britain had been importing 20 million tons of food a year by sea from its various colonial outposts and allies, including 70% of its cheese and sugar, 80% of its fruit, 70% of its fats and cereals, and 50% of its meat. In what came to be called the Battle of the Atlantic, the German tactic was to sink enough shipments to starve the British into submission.
2: Lord Winster, formerly Commander Fletcher, Royal Navy, has this to say about the grave menace of the U-boat.
3: The people of England can help to defeat the U-boat by practicing the most rigid economy with everything that has to be imported into our country.
0: To husband their resources, Britons were to be allowed a weekly ration that included 8 ounces of bacon or ham, 16 ounces of sugar, 4 ounces of tea, 1 fresh egg, and meat worth the equivalent of $3.
4: The British embraced it. It was a clever rationing regime as well, as in everybody got an equal amount of food.
0: The ration diet, by cutting down sugar and fat, had the added benefit of improving the health of the nation. In particular, working-class Britons, reducing infant mortality and increasing life expectancy.
4: Some people ate well and or ate better than they had before. Improvements in food in terms of adding grains to bread, that actually improved diets.
0: One of the few negative results of rationing, according to a Cambridge University study, was a notable increase in flatulence. Two days later, in a remarkable security breach, two German officers carrying Hitler's secret plans for the invasion of France and the Low Countries crash-landed in neutral Belgium. The plans called for a German push through central Belgium into northwest France. Although the officers tried to burn the documents before they were taken into custody, enough remained to alert France, Britain, and the adjoining neutral countries, Belgium, the Netherlands, and Luxembourg.
2: Whatever may be Hitler's plans, the British army in France is ready.
0: This blunder forced Hitler to alter his invasion plans. And when, on May 10th, 1940, it finally came, German forces struck not through central Belgium, but through the heavily forested but lightly defended Ardennes region.
5: Oh, never mind the European war, we got something a whole lot bigger than that.
0: The day after that fateful plane crash on January 11th, His Girl Friday, starring Rosalind Russell and Cary Grant, was released.
6: Take Hitler and stick him on the funny page.
7: At the time that he made His Girl Friday in 1940, Howard Hawks was one of the top directors in Hollywood. He had a successful career behind him, first as a writer, then as a director. He was also, by this time, the producer of his own films. That was very rare in the Hollywood studio system for the director to be more than just a hired hand.
0: Howard Hawks, famous for noting a good film consists of three great scenes, no bad ones, was known to have a magic touch for great stories and clever dialogue.
8: What's in there?
9: Who are you?
8: What are you doing?
9: Who is she?
8: This is Mrs. Baldwin, Bruce's mother. What are you doing?
9: Shut up!
8: I won't shut up! You're doing something wrong! Mother, please!
9: Take her out of here!
8: What? Wait a minute, Walter!
9: Quiet! Louis!
10: Yes, boy.
9: Take the lady over to Bulldog Mike's.
10: My name's Louis Peluso.
11: The fast-paced dialogue was combined with actors who were moving around the set like mad. So there is a lot of pacing and walking and movement in the film, much of it improvised.
0: Admired today as a cinema classic, the picture promoted the independence of women while satirizing tabloid newspapers and political corruption. As the second week of 1940 ended, the war in Asia took a critical turn, as the Chinese scored a vital victory over the Japanese Imperial Army for control of the strategically important Kunlun Pass. The Chinese 5th Corps, the only Chinese unit with tanks and armored vehicles, attacked Japanese positions holding the pass. The Japanese were cut off from reinforcements, and 85% of their officers were killed, including their commander, Masao Nakamura. It was a major victory, although at a cost of 14,000 Chinese casualties, compared to 10,000 Japanese.

0: People have no idea how much NASA has impacted their lives.
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14: Less than a fortnight after Winston Churchill became Prime Minister, on May 10th, 1940, Sir Oswald Mosley, leader of the British Union of Fascists and a former Labour Minister, was interned under Defence Regulation 18B on suspicion of actively and publicly opposing the ongoing war with Germany.
15: We live in a period in which politicians are not very popular. And believe me, you have my sympathy.
14: A day later, May 24th, the end almost came for a far more influential political figure. Leon Trotsky, founder of the Red Army, and now living in exile in Mexico, having fallen foul of Joseph Stalin, was attacked in his Coyoacán compound by assailants using bombs and machine gun fire. Such was the damage the assailants left, they believed Trotsky could not have survived such heavy fire. Trotsky had, however, avoided serious injury. But Stalin did not forget. Trotsky would be killed by a lone assassin, Ramón Mercader, 3 months later.
16: The only clue to the mystery surrounding his murder came from the dying man himself when he said, "I will not survive the attack." Stalin has finally accomplished the task he has set out to do.
14: In London, 2 days after the attack on Trotsky, the Archbishop of Canterbury addressed his congregation at Westminster Abbey. asking them to pray for the French and British soldiers in dire peril in France. The Germans had invaded the Low Countries and were surging into France. Now, following months of stalemate and inaction in Western Europe in what was dubbed the Phony War, battle was joined with a vengeance. Broadcast over the wireless into homes across Britain was the news that close to 400,000 Allied troops, the British Expeditionary Force and their French allies, were trapped in a narrow sliver of land, pressed by two German armies and with their backs to the sea. It was at this moment, when it appeared all was lost, that the Allies received help from a surprising source. Adolf Hitler, rather than striking when his opponents were one decisive thrust away from defeat, accepted the advice of his generals, who urged caution and called a halt to his army's advance.
17: Field Marshal Goering volunteered that the Luftwaffe would take the lead in destroying what was left of the British Army at the beachhead. And this it did fail to do for a combination of factors. The Luftwaffe was a tactical air force. It really wasn't in a position to saturation bomb a fortified position or a beachhead position.
14: As German forces drew breath, the British and French were given what they most desperately needed: time to prepare for their dramatic escape. And so, on May 27th, Vice Admiral Bertram Ramsay launched what would long live in British consciousness as the Miracle of Dunkirk. Operation Dynamo was underway. Over 8 days, nearly 1,000 military and civilian ships would cross the English Channel under cover of the RAF to evacuate over 338,000 Allied troops from Dunkirk. Of the civilian ships that sailed over those fraught few days, 126 civilian sailors died in trying to rescue the men trapped at Dunkirk. As the last British troops boarded the boats, it was the French that held the perimeter. By the end of the evacuation, 198,000 British and 140,000 French troops would have been rescued.
17: There was a sense that while the British Army was defeated in the field, it was not destroyed in terms of their morale. There was a sense once they got across the Channel that they could regroup, that the war was going to continue.
14: The success of the evacuation could not hide the fact that the Allies had suffered a terrible defeat. ...90,000 Allied forces were left behind. Despite the relief of escape, Churchill would warn that wars were not won by evacuations. Dunkirk was left in ruins. The battle and evacuation gave rise to Churchill's most famous speech.
18: We shall fight on the beaches, we shall fight on the landing grounds, we shall fight in the fields, we shall never surrender.
14: The prayers of the Archbishop of Canterbury and the nation had, for now at least, been answered.
19: Would I say I'm ready to be executed? Yeah, I mean, it's not going to be that big deal.
20: We were dedicated to killing Nazis. And that's what we volunteered for.
21: You feel like you have superpowers.
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0: On Saturday, June the 22nd, 1940, German flags flew over much of France. Allied tanks lay abandoned on the streets and in fields. More than 1 million French soldiers were prisoners of war. After a mere 6 weeks of fighting, and despite superior numbers, France had capitulated.
1: The plan threw the Allies off balance, which they never recovered. People blame in particular the French leadership. They think that the French generals weren't up to the job. They were thinking in terms of older tactics and strategies, relying on the Maginot Line, which clearly had no place in modern warfare.
2: The real key strength that the Germans had was in air power. The Luftwaffe played a really pivotal, crucial role in their success. Because in most of the other categories, the Germans were quite heavily outnumbered by the Allies.
1: The Germans took an enormous gamble. They had less tanks, they had less trucks, but they utilised them better in a more effective plan.
0: The French government, under the leadership of the recently appointed Prime Minister Philippe Pétain, requested an armistice. Hitler decided the signing ceremony would take place at the site of the armistice that had marked the end of World War I and the defeat of the Germans in 1918, the Compiègne Forest. The Führer sat in the same chair of the railway carriage that Marshal Ferdinand Foch, supreme Allied commander, had sat in 22 years before. The armistice was finalised on Saturday, the 22nd of June, 1940, at 6:36 p.m. But the roles were reversed. Not all Frenchmen were prepared to surrender so meekly. On that same Saturday, General Charles de Gaulle, leader of the Free France movement, made his third broadcast over BBC radio. De Gaulle had formed a government in exile 4 days earlier to oppose the Vichy state. He rejected the armistice and urged the French to continue fighting. On Sunday, June 23rd, the day after the Franco-German armistice was signed, Hitler visited Paris. Driving through the deserted streets, he visited the Grand Tomb of Napoleon at Les Invalides and later told his photographer, Heinrich Hoffmann, that this was the greatest and finest moment of my life.
1: It gave the Germans an unrealistic sense of their own abilities. Hitler, for instance, against his doubting generals, he pursued this plan, this bold plan of General von Manstein, and he felt vindicated. He felt that his generals weren't worth their salt.
0: The fall of France had repercussions far beyond the borders of France and Germany. With no powerful allies and the United States remaining neutral, the threat of invasion loomed large for Britain, now standing alone against Hitler. The week of the 22nd of June also saw the end of a long-running experiment in productivity in the USSR. The Neprevka, or continuous working week, had been introduced 11 years earlier so that machines in factories would never sit idle. Replacing the traditional 7-day week that included a shared day of rest on Sundays, the Neprevka was a 5- or 6-day cycle with days of rest staggered across the week. This would often mean that family members had different work schedules, throwing the normal patterns of daily life into chaos. Despite ongoing adjustments to the experiment, productivity fell and machines malfunctioned due to continuous use. On the 26th of June 1940, a decree of the Presidium of the Supreme Soviet of the USSR reinstated the 7-day week with Sundays as holidays. On the final days of this week, in the early hours of the 28th of June, the Republican Party of the United States nominated a little-known lawyer, Wendell Willkie of Indiana, as its candidate for president.
3: Mr. Chairman, Ohio moves that the nomination of Wendell Willkie be made unanimous.
0: At the same time, President Roosevelt was signing into law the Alien Registration Act, popularly known as the Smith Act. Although Roosevelt would retain the presidency with a solid victory,
4: I accept the result of the election with complete goodwill.
0: Willkie's bipartisan approach was important in building public support for America's engagement in the war. As June 1940 drew to a close with the end of this week of war, Hitler was master of Europe. From the Atlantic to the borders of the Soviet Union. Britain was defiant, but its badly beaten army had withdrawn to the British Isles. The world held its breath, fearfully awaiting Hitler's next move.
5: You know, I can't understand it. I mean, look at this fellow, Adolf Hitler. He was only a Lance Corporal when I was a Sergeant Major. Now he's the President of Germany and I'm not even on the London County Council.

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6: For more than 420 weeks, between 1937 and 1945, somewhere in the world, a battle raged. During the most devastating conflict the world has ever seen. By analyzing the events in 41 critical weeks of World War II, we explore how people lived on and off the battlefield during the weeks of war. After the so-called phony war, up to May 1940, German forces had smashed their way from the frontiers of Belgium and France to the English Channel. The forces opposing them escaped at Dunkirk or collapsed. In just 6 weeks, France had fallen, and Nazi Germany seemed poised to exert its dominance over Europe. What happened in the weeks of war that lie ahead would shape the conduct and ultimate outcome of the conflict.
7: King Carol of Romania has abdicated in favor of his 19-year-old son, Grand Prince Michael.
6: On Friday, September 6th, 1940, Carol II, King of Romania, abdicated. Germany, which needed Romanian oil, forced Carol into ceding territory under the Vienna Diktat.
7: There's been much resentment recently against the surrender of so much to Russia, Bulgaria, and Hungary.
6: The Romanian king's capitulation to these demands sparked riots. Carol appointed pro-German strongman, General Ion Antonescu, as prime minister, under which Antonescu promptly called for his abdication. Carol took almost all of Romania's national treasury with him. Antonescu joined Romania to the Tripartite Pact, which comprised the three Axis powers. He would send Romanian troops to fight with the Axis on the Eastern Front and collude in the deaths of 400,000 Romanian Jews, Roma and Sinti. The following day, September 7th, Paraguayans learned of the death in a plane crash of their president, José Estigarribia, who had risen to prominence during the Chaco War against Bolivia. Another bloody conflict about oil. September 7th, 1940, was also the day when high-profile French prisoners were taken from the medieval castle of Château de Chaveron and brought before a magistrate to answer charges of betraying the duties of their office. The prisoners were former Prime Minister Édouard Daladier, his successor Paul Reynaud, their predecessor Léon Blum, and the former Supreme Commander of the Armed Forces, Maurice Gamelin. Eventually, the proceedings would be adjourned and the accused taken to Germany to spend the war imprisoned. Perhaps most significantly on that same day, Saturday, September 7th, marked a change in the Luftwaffe strategy in the Battle of Britain, raging in the skies over the English Channel. Having previously targeted airfields and aircraft factories, Hermann Göring now set his sights on major cities and towns in the hope of demoralising the British into surrender.
8: After the failure of the initial Battle of Britain, the Luftwaffe switched its emphasis towards a coordinated campaign of trying to suppress Britain, limit its capacity and potentially drive it out of the war. There was an idea in Germany in strategic terms by a combination of U-boat blockade, cutting off the trade, shipping and so on, getting into and out of Britain, and by bombing attacks, they were able to keep Britain at arm's length and potentially persuade it to come to terms without the need of a direct invasion.
6: Watching from the cliffs of Pas-de-Calais, Göring launched over 1,000 aircraft targeting London and its Docklands.
9: I was standing in this doorway when the bomb dropped.
6: By day's end, over 300 civilians would be dead and 1,300 injured.
8: Now, the British were initially caught out by night bombing. They didn't really have a sophisticated system to deal with that. Their systems weren't very good in defeating or holding back daytime attacks, but nighttime caused more of a problem.
6: For 56 nights, the air raid sirens would make their prolonged banshee howlings, as Churchill described it. The following Monday, September 9th, began increased fighting in the North African and Middle Eastern theatres of war.
10: The importance of Egypt to Britain during the Second World War, it can't be overstated. It was a vital strategic location. One historian has called it the fulcrum of empire, primarily because of the location of the Suez Canal. It was the best and most direct route to the empire in the east, so it was a vital link, but also as a place where they could take on the Italians.
6: Italy's colonial outpost in eastern Libya had become the fascist Axis North African supreme headquarters, housing 215,000 Axis forces to be directed against Britain's Egyptian bases, just 36,000 men.
10: The Axis forces' aims in the region were quite simple. Italy, fascist Italy, under their fascist dictator Il Duce Benito Mussolini, wanted to control the Mediterranean. He wanted to turn the whole Mediterranean Sea into an Italian lake, called Mare Nostrum, and he wanted to create a second Roman Empire in Africa.
6: The plan was for Italian forces to push eastwards from Libya, across the Egyptian coast, and onto the Suez Canal. The first step, Operazione E, was launched on the 9th of September. Over the following few days, the Italian 10th Army and 5th Air Squadron surged over the border.
11: Italian bombing planes over Egypt, dropping their deadly cargoes to weave strange patterns in the sands. It's good, clean fun for Mussolini's airmen. So far, so good for Il Duce's advanced columns. But who knows what lies ahead?
10: They advanced into Egypt, but they only went 60 miles till they reached a place called Sidi Barani, where they decided to stop and set up some fortified camps. They were still working out what to do next when the Western Desert Force under General Wavell, initially wanting to do a raid in force, actually defeated them in Operation Compass and took over 130,000 Italians as POWs, which was a serious defeat for the Italians, so serious that it in fact worried Adolf Hitler, who decided to send them some assistance.
6: The same day, an Italian Air Force bombing raid targeted the refineries and ports of the British Mandate in Palestine. British planes intercepted the bombers en route. Unable to reach Haifa, the bombers dropped their bombs on Tel Aviv, killing 137 people, 59 of whom were children.
12: People have no idea how much NASA has impacted their lives.
13: One, liftoff.
14: Artificial intelligence, it's a revolution.
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6: Tuesday, September 10th, the fourth day of the London Blitz.
7: In spite of all the fantastic German lies, London has not been razed to the ground. London is very much alive.
6: While hitting industrial centres had strategic advantages, there was one target that was particularly attractive in the psychological battle: Buckingham Palace. The princesses Elizabeth and Margaret had been evacuated to the safety of Windsor. But King George and Queen Elizabeth were still living at the London Palace. On the 10th, a bomb hit the Royal Chapel, completely destroying it.
7: Latest outrage of the Nazis' indiscriminate fury is the bombing of Buckingham Palace.
6: The palace and its grounds were hit on 15 separate occasions. "I am glad we have been bombed," said Queen Elizabeth, referring to London's Dockland area. "It makes me feel I can look the East End in the face." Whilst the Luftwaffe may have successfully hit London landmarks, their strategy of diverting attack

0: History. It ranks with the days when Nelson stood between us and Napoleon's Grand Army at Boulogne. It was an accurate assessment. Hitler had set a deadline for his operation to invade Britain, codenamed Operation Sea Lion, of mid-September. If the RAF was not destroyed by then, he had resolved to turn his attentions eastwards to the war he had always wanted.
1: Despite successes at times, they knew that they were not going to be positioned to support the invasion of Russia the following year if they continued to sustain really heavy losses over Britain.
2: The Dordogne Valley is one of the most beautiful valleys in all France. I'd say perhaps in all the world.
0: On Thursday the 12th in the Dordogne, an 18-year-old apprentice garage mechanic named Marcel Ravidat went for a walk with his dog, Robot. Robot disappeared down a large hole. Marcel went to rescue the dog. What Marcel had found astonished him and the world. These were the Lascaux Caves, now the most famous of all prehistoric art sites. The French resistance used the caves to store weapons. After the war, Marcel became and remained for the rest of his life chief guide. Also on Thursday the 12th, in Tokyo, Joseph Gru, American ambassador to Japan, cabled the US Secretary of State, Cordell Hull, warning him of the precariousness of the relationship between the US and the rising Asian power. Aggressive elements in Japan, Gru counseled, saw a golden opportunity for expansion. German victories, he said, had gone like strong wine to politicians' and military leaders' heads. At the same time, if the US expanded their economic sanctions against Japan to include oil, some form of retaliation would likely follow.
3: An 11th-hour rush for American scrap iron as the president's embargo to cut off the vital metal to Japan begins. Many Americans fear that junk from this country might return someday as machines of war.
0: In New York on Wednesday, June 18th, 1941, Joe Louis, known as the Brown Bomber, defended his world heavyweight title against the Pittsburgh Kid, Billy Conn.
4: The ticket sellers, the popcorn people, the whole apparatus of a modern sport was dropping in popularity. What the sport needed was something new and exciting, and starting in 1934, rumors began to appear of a guy who could knock you out with both hands, who was strong, who was exciting, who was different, and Louis brought boxing back to popularity again.
0: Louis had held the title since 1937. His historic rivalry with Max Schmeling, the German champion, took on international significance. Franklin Roosevelt visited Louis while Hitler socialized with Schmeling.
4: And this is full-blown nationalism on both sides. The Nazis have retaken the Rhineland. The Anschluss, the reconnection with Austria, has occurred. Hitler is on the march. And Schmeling, Louis takes him out in one round. 2 minutes and 38 seconds. And this is seen as a real victory for America when and if the two nations go to war. The Conn-Louis fight in 1941, Louis is now fighting once a month what some journalists call the Bum of the Month campaign.
0: Billy Conn, though, was not a bum. He was the world light heavyweight champion. Against the heavier, bigger hitting Louis, he pinned his hopes on a hit-and-run strategy.
4: Louis's response was, he can run, but he can't hide.
0: Conn got the upper hand through 12 rounds before making a fatal strategic error.
4: Conn decides that he's going for the knockout. He doesn't want to win on points. He wants to show how great a boxer he is. And finally, Louis just decks him. And that's the end for the moment of Billy Conn's title hopes.

0: we were dedicated to killing Nazis. That's what we volunteered for.
1: Guy Martin going for a piece of history. How much further can he go?
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4: It's absolutely unreal.
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9: Saturday, June 21st, 1941. Hitler made what he called the hardest decision of his life, to launch the invasion of the Soviet Union.
10: At the conclusion of the Battle of Britain, Germany faces a strategic dilemma. On the one hand, they're locked into a long-term war with Great Britain. There's no pathway to ending that war. And at the same time, they're subject to the British naval blockade. And this in the First World War was catastrophic for Germany. So Hitler's trying to find some way out of this dilemma. And essentially what he looks to is the East.
9: On June 21st, Hitler wrote a letter with hearty and camaraderie greetings to Mussolini, explaining why he was taking on the Soviet Union. It was because of Britain, he explained. Britain had lost the war, Hitler wrote, but like a drowning swimmer, was grasping at every straw that might save her.
11: An impressive display of Russia's might in the Red Square at Moscow. Stalin is there to review the Soviet soldiery.
9: The chance of Russia entering the war as Britain's ally was one such straw. So, the Führer reasoned, if Germany beat the Soviet Union, Britain would have her forlorn hope torn away and would sue for peace.
10: It's kind of a crazy calculus in the sense that Hitler hopes that he can end the war with Great Britain by invading a second power. And the Soviet strength is something he really doesn't reason with. And part of the reason for that is the information that he operates with is generated by the German General Staff. And the German General Staff really just produces a plan for war that is predicated on the same kind of short-term success that the French campaign, the Balkan campaign, and a lot of the other campaigns were built on.
9: Sunday, 22nd of June, 1941. Germany launches Operation Barbarossa, named after Frederick Barbarossa, a medieval Holy Roman Emperor who, legend had it, would awake from his enchanted sleep inside a mountain and unite Germany. Soviet leader Joseph Stalin refused to believe intelligence that Hitler had turned against him. He discounted information from deserters, British intelligence, and his own spies, until woken with the news that, as General Zhukov put it, the Germans are bombing our cities.
12: Mr. Molotov, broadcast to the people of the Soviets telling them of Hitler's latest criminal aggression, this time against them. These are some of the 180 million people against whom Hitler had just turned his war machine. And they fully understood what that meant. The same as for Britain and her other allies, blood, toil, tears, and sweat.
9: Hitler anticipated rapid success against the Soviet Union. "We only have to kick in the door and the whole rotten edifice will come crashing down," he told his commanders.
10: In the initial phase of Operation Barbarossa, the whole campaign is predicated on big border battles. The German plan stipulates that the panzer groups will punch through the Soviet front. They will enact large-scale encirclements to a depth of about 300 kilometres. They would cut off these covering forces, eliminate them, and largely at that point, Soviet resistance is believed to have been cracked.
9: On Monday 23rd, Hitler moved to his new forward headquarters, codenamed Wolfschanzer, the Wolf's Lair, near Rastenburg in eastern Poland.
10: The Germans have two problems. They've encircled forces, and they're not able to always eradicate every one of the men operating behind their lines. The other problem is that these German panzer groups operate at such speed, but are only a minority of the German army, that the German panzer groups become unsupported after the first phase of operation. And that means the attrition that they're suffering is disproportionate.
9: With Operation Barbarossa just 2 days old, German troops pushed into Soviet-controlled Lithuania. For Lithuania's Jews, who, including refugees, numbered around 250,000 people, the German arrival was devastating. Lithuanians, sometimes aided, sometimes simply watched by German forces, initiated the killing. German occupying forces continued rounding up and shooting victims, first in rural areas, before massacring those in urban centres.
10: But there is another whole dimension that makes the Eastern Front very different from anything the Western Allies encounter in North Africa or when they get onto the continent. And that's why Operation Barbarossa becomes so incredibly bloody. More than half of the people who die in the Soviet Union are civilian casualties.
9: The Holocaust in Lithuania claimed the lives of about 90% of Lithuanian Jews.

0: On September 6th, Japanese military high command met with Emperor Hirohito for an imperial conference. Despite US Ambassador Gru's warning that embargoing oil would be taken badly after Japan's invasion of Indochina, modern Vietnam, the American government did just that.
1: They take up the policy of economic deterrence. We are going to deter Japanese aggression because we control the Japanese economy. I mean, Japanese get all their oil through the United States. A lot of the machine tools, all the, you know, scrap metal, things to make machine tools for airplanes, for a lot of Japan's war machine, are supplied by the United States.
0: Japanese negotiations with the Netherlands for an alternative oil supply from its East Indies colonies had proved fruitless. The conclusion the military presented to their emperor was this: to secure her self-existence and self-preservation, Japan should be ready to go to war with the US and Britain by the end of October.
1: The United States thought, okay, we are deterring aggression. This was the most spectacular failure of deterrence of the Asia-Pacific War, because instead what it did was it gave a timetable for aggression.
0: Japanese talks with the U.S. could still continue, buying time while Japan continued its arms buildup. And when the talks fell through, Japan would be ready to attack.
2: Soon, Hitler's Nazi Germany and Mussolini's fascist Italian state would join Japan as our adversaries in a war whose outcome would determine whether freedom could survive on this planet.
0: By August 8, 1941, Hitler had ordered his armies to encircle Leningrad, 400 miles or almost 650 kilometers northwest of Moscow. Exactly 1 month later, the Finnish and German armies had ringed the Soviet Union's second largest city.
3: Leningrad is a priority, but why is Leningrad a priority? Leningrad is a priority because Hitler overestimates the Soviet Baltic fleet, but also ideologically, he keeps referring to Leningrad as the cradle of Bolshevism, because this is where the Bolshevik Revolution took place.
0: As the Axis forces drew the net around the city, 2.8 million civilians and 500,000 troops were trapped.
4: The more the people of Leningrad were shelled, the harder they worked.
0: Soviet preparations to defend the city had been poor. The city was full of civilians and refugees, and it was ineffectually defended by a volunteer force of students, factory workers, and professors. Hitler did not want to occupy the city and have to feed its population. He told his commanders, "Requests for surrender negotiations shall be denied, since the problem of relocating and feeding the population should not be solved by us." But there were no requests for surrender. There was a siege of almost 900 days, whose death toll was greater than the total combined losses suffered by Britain and the United States.
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9: America cannot hope long to stay out of other people's wars until America is ready to stay out of those wars economically as well as politically.
0: The day after the Ring of Steel closed around Leningrad, in Washington, the U.S. Senate opened formal hearings into what it called motion picture war propaganda.
10: Stage is set for you to capture the popular imagination.
0: The question the hearings were investigating was whether Hollywood was wrongly using its influence to sway public opinion in favor of America joining the war against Hitler.
11: During the era of American neutrality, when we have to remember there was strong isolationist sentiment in the United States, Hollywood could only deal at a distance or quite obliquely with events in Europe.
0: Compared with the 1930s, when the movie industry was fairly quiet about Hitler's rise to power, the 1940s saw a number of films released that were critical of Germany. 1941's top-grossing film was Charlie Chaplin's The Great Dictator, which lampooned a Hitlerite figure named Adenoid Hinkel.
12: By a strange trick of fate, the ruthless dictator and Charlie resemble each other like two peas in a pod.
0: The investigation, instigated by a coterie of American isolationist politicians who were worried that Jewish executives at the Hollywood film studios were using the most gigantic engines of propaganda in existence to push American entry into the war. The hearings had little effect and eventually ran out of money. Also in the US, a newcomer arrived in Candyland. M&Ms were released. Beans of chocolate encased in a coloured, hard sugar crackle casing. M&Ms were only available to the public for 3 months, though. After Pearl Harbor, the US military had an exclusive contract to buy all M&Ms product. In September 1941, many Americans remained determined that the war was none of their business.
13: We stand for the right of those who do the paying and the dying to also have a voice in the deciding.
0: A particularly high-profile organization was the American First Committee.
14: Formally announced in September 1940, the committee rapidly grew in popularity and formed branches across the country with particular strengths in the Chicago area and in the surrounding Midwest.
0: In Des Moines, Iowa, on September 11th, celebrated aviator Charles Lindbergh gave his speech on neutrality.
13: While there is still time to think and speak freely.
0: Lindbergh had already made several public statements against American involvement in the war and about Jewish ownership of the media before becoming spokesperson for America First.
14: In addition to repeating his usual assertion that Britain was not winning the war, he made a claim that the three groups dragging the United States into war were the British government, the Roosevelt administration, and the Jewish. With such an explicit statement, Lindbergh opened himself up to charges of anti-Semitism.
13: The imminent danger of war lies in the action taken by President Roosevelt and his supporters.

0: On the northern front, defying von Leib's army, Leningrad has withstood the ordeal of a long siege. The Soviet is determined to clinch the security of this historic city by driving the enemy right out of their territory.
1: By the end of September 1941, the Soviet Union had been at war with Germany for three punishing months.
0: Hitler used everything he had. Flamethrowers in action. Nothing can stand against the invincible German onslaught.
1: German armies had surged across Lithuania, Latvia, Belarusia, the Ukraine, and Estonia. Minsk and Kiev were captured. Leningrad was besieged.
0: The key to final victory lies in the factories. Soviet factories, American factories, and British factories. Soviet workers need help from the democracies of the West. They need our maximum effort, and they need it now.
1: Stalin was so desperate for munitions and supplies that on September 29th, he hosted Lord Beaverbrook of the UK and Averell Harriman of the US in Moscow. This was the first Moscow conference, one of five held over the course of the war. The negotiators agreed on a deal to supply aircraft, tanks, and other materials to the Soviets.
2: We gave them as many as they considered necessary in order to defend themselves during the winter months and open up next year with a strong campaign against the enemy.
1: In Kiev, Ukraine, 3 days after the city had been occupied, signs were posted by the German 6th Army under General Feldmarshal von Reichenau. All Jews of the city of Kiev and its vicinity must appear on Monday, September 29th, by 8 o'clock in the morning at the corner of Melnikova and Dokhterevskaya streets. Bring documents, money and valuables, and also warm clothing, linen, etc. Any Jews who do not follow this order and are found elsewhere will be shot.
3: Following the German invasion of the Soviet Union, the SS forms four units called Einsatzgruppen, or sort of literally special operations groups in Germany. But these were essentially killing squads, and they were tasked with carrying out what was euphemistically referred to as the pacification of the occupied territories.
1: 33,771 Jews reported as ordered. They were marched to the Babi Yar Ravine on the outskirts of the city, a gully 150 meters long, 30 meters wide, and 15 meters deep.
3: The murders were carried out by Einsatzgruppe C, which was overseen by Friedrich Jeckeln, who was an SS commander, the representative of Heinrich Himmler in the region, and carried out over the course of 2 days.
1: They were divided into men to one side, women and children to another, made to strip and leave their valuables in piles. When they entered the ravine, they were shot. One by one. On the first day of October, forced labor gangs finished building a new internment camp, Majdanek, Little Maiden, just 4 kilometers from the city of Lublin in Poland. The camp was originally intended to hold Soviet POWs captured during Operation Barbarossa. But in March 1942, the camp changed purpose. Instead of POWs, it would be used for Operation Reinhardt, the extermination of Polish Jews.
3: Operation Reinhardt was the operation that involved the construction of killing centers to murder Jews with poison gas. And the killings, the beginnings of the constructions of the killing centers, Belzec, Sobibor, Treblinka, Auschwitz, Majdanek, as well as Chelmno, the construction and the preparation of those sites begins in fall of 1941.
1: During Operation Reinhardt, 60,000 victims were murdered at Majdanek, as many as 18,000 in a single day.
4: If there's one thing I've learned in my time as a crime writer, it's that there are a million and one motives for murder.
5: The first Assyrians came into view.
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18: In India, October 2nd, 1941, was Mahatma Gandhi's 72nd birthday. At Sevagram, 3 crore yards of yarn and a purse of 12,000 rupees were presented to him. In expressing gratitude, he said, "Some keep asking me, of what avail will the present struggle be? It is making no impression on the government. My answer is that I am quite satisfied with the present pace of the movement. It will develop along its own line, according to the law of non-violence. Non-violence is an attribute of the Almighty, whose ways of fulfilling himself are inscrutable." As he spoke, about 23,000 of his followers had already been jailed.
0: It's only a few weeks ago that the German advance on the Eastern Front had reached the very outskirts of Moscow itself. Only a few weeks ago, Hitler's intuition told him Moscow would fall.
18: By the beginning of October, the German front line was just 320 kilometers from Moscow. The battle for the Soviet Union's capital city, Hitler's Operation Typhoon, commenced on October the 2nd.
19: Now, there are 3 stages to this offensive. The first one will be to destroy Soviet forces covering the advance routes to Moscow. The next stage would be to encircle the city, Moscow, and then the third phase would be to destroy the city. And Hitler wants to destroy the city. He wants to reduce it and make a great big lake there.
0: Paintings in Moscow provide a vivid record of the defeat of another invader, Napoleon. Russian generals can draw inspiration from these old pictures of the fighting on the road to Moscow and the retreat from Moscow. Today, Russia once more resists aggression to the utmost of her strength.
18: Soviet defenders deployed in a long north-south line. 12 Soviet divisions were comprised of students and professors from Moscow University, untrained and ill-equipped. Panzer Groups 3 and 4 attacked in a pincer movement, snapping around the middle of the Soviet line.
19: Hitler is very confident at this point, and we can gauge that because he goes to Otto Dietrich, who is the press reichschef for the Nazi state, who deals with the foreign media, and he stands before them on the 9th of October and says, "The campaign in the East has been decided."
18: But Hitler spoke too soon. The weather intervened. On the night of Saturday, October the 5th, it snowed. The following morning, it thawed. The Russian countryside became a quagmire of mud.
0: Thank you.
18: While the German armies were bogged down in Moscow mud, New York's glittering life continued. Director John Huston's film adaptation of Dashiell Hammett's The Maltese Falcon, starring Humphrey Bogart, premiered to critical acclaim.
16: John Huston is both an actor's director and a highly visual director. He knows exactly where to put the camera to tell the story. In Maltese Falcon, he shot the film in continuity, which was extraordinarily rare. And that allowed the actors to build a real rapport among themselves and to create kind of a community on the set. A good scene to illustrate all of this is the moment that Humphrey Bogart's character brings what he thinks is the Maltese Falcon to Sidney Greenstreet and Peter Lorre and puts it on a table.
20: There you are.
16: And Sidney Greenstreet rips it open. You have the excitement of the moment. These actors are clearly at their best, anticipating this moment of greed and lust. At the same time, that camera is highly expressive. Huston likes to put the camera low on Sidney Greenstreet, so you have his giant stomach looming into the camera, and he looks absolutely deranged, powerful, and mad all at once. So through framing and camera placement and putting the actors in the place that they need to be, he captured a lot of magic in that movie. This really made Bogart's career. For the rest of his life, he referred to this film as the greatest script that he'd ever acted in. And he claimed to be spending the rest of his life trying to find an experience equivalent to Maltese Falcon, which he never did.
21: In Canberra, the energy of the government and the people of Australia is now centered on the urgent organization of total defense.
18: In Australia, October the 3rd marked the end of a year of political instability. Independent MPs withdrew their support for the minority government. Labour leader John Curtin was sworn in 4 days later as Australia's 14th Prime Minister. He would steer Australia away from its colonial past and towards greater engagement with the US and the Asia-Pacific region.
22: In the defence of Australia!
18: That same day, October the 3rd, Hitler told his devoted audience at the Berlin Sportpalast that the USSR was already broken and will never rise again. This was, he declaimed, an enemy who does not consist of human beings, but of animals or beasts. But the picture Hitler painted was optimistic at best, and at worst, yet another of his lies.
19: There is no more Blitzkrieg, there is no more breaking through the Soviet front, and this is the failure of the German Second Offensive, 1941.
18: In occupied Ukraine on October 5th, Hitler installed Panzer Group Commander Hermann Hoth as commander of the 17th Army. Hoth, known by his troops as Papa Hoth, instructed his troops that any sign of resistance by Jews should be immediately and pitilessly exterminated. Ukrainian police and militia assisted German Einsatzgruppen in the systematic murder of as many Jews as they could find. Estimates of the number of deaths range from 1 up to 1.5 million.

0: Thursday, November 13th, in the mid-afternoon, the British aircraft carrier Ark Royal, operating in the Mediterranean, was rocked by an explosion. She had been hit amidships by a torpedo fired from German submarine U-81. Rapidly taking on water, the Ark Royal listed 18 degrees in just 20 minutes. Attempts to combat the flooding failed, and the crew were evacuated to the destroyer Legion. Captain Maund and his crew watched the Ark Royal roll over, break apart, and sink. Investigations found that design faults had contributed to her sinking. Illustrious and implacable class carriers, then under construction, were redesigned to avoid these mistakes. Captain Maund, despite the fact that only one crewman died in the initial explosion, was court-martialed and found negligent in his damage control measures. But his concern for his crew was noted, and rather than being disciplined, he continued to serve in frontline roles, retiring with the rank of Rear Admiral.
1: Would I say I'm ready to be executed? Yeah, I mean, it's not going to be that big deal.
2: We were dedicated to killing Nazis. And that's what we volunteered for.
3: 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Yeah!
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0: On the Eastern Front, plunging temperatures finally froze the black mud solid. The German armies could now move on Moscow. The push to the capital commenced on the 15th of November. By this time, however, Soviet forces were better prepared. Having stronger, layered defensive positions with heavy artillery and metal anti-tank defenses along major approaches. The sub-zero temperatures, which dropped to minus 20 degrees centigrade, benefited the German armies in that they weren't bogged in mud. But in other ways, the cold was a serious problem.
10: They haven't got enough winter supplies. They still can't get enough forces to the front. The Soviets have raised reserves, and ultimately it all peters out.
0: Clothing and equipment was worn out. Jack boots fell to pieces with the long marches. It was so cold that the motorized troops had to light fires under their vehicles' engines to get them going. The type of oil in German machine guns and rifles froze solid.
11: Soviet aircraft leading the counteroffensive continue to give the Hun a bellyful of his own medicine.
0: On the 17th of November, Stalin signed an order for Soviet forces to destroy and burn to ashes all buildings. Denying any shelter from the bitter weather to German troops and Soviet civilians alike. Casualties from frostbite were higher than from fighting. In Leningrad, Lake Ladoga, to the east of the city, froze solid. Finally, the piles of desperately needed supplies waiting on the shores of the lake could be delivered, using the frozen surface as an ice road.
11: A frozen front, scorched earth, the fate of the world hanging in the balance, while two colossal armies fight it out to the death.
0: The following day, the 18th of November, Allied troops under Commander-in-Chief Middle East, Claude Auchinleck, whom Churchill had appointed in July, commenced Operation Crusader, a third attempt to break the German siege of Tobruk.
12: Operation Crusader was the first big battle that Auchinleck commanded. It was going to be the battle to defeat Rommel and to relieve the besieged port of Tobruk.
0: Tobruk, a Libyan port town close to the Egyptian border, was of tremendous strategic importance. If Rommel's Africa Corps could take the port, he could more easily receive supplies. Without Tobruk, German forces had to bring supplies from Tripoli across an exposed 1,500 kilometres of desert.
12: He couldn't leave it behind, and he tried several attempts to capture it at great cost and couldn't do it because the defenders fought so well and had turned it into a massive fortified defensive position, which he just couldn't crack.
0: Since April 1941, Tobruk had been held by Australian soldiers from the 9th and 7th Divisions.
13: Their character moulded on the heroic Anzac tradition.
0: Along with four regiments of British artillery and Indian troops. Lord Haw-Haw, William Joyce, broadcasting Nazi propaganda into Britain, dismissively called Tobruk's defenders rats. They embraced the term. They were the rats of Tobruk. Operation Crusader was a bloody fight. The 5th South African Brigade was wiped out, but Auchinleck insisted the operation continue whatever the cost. New Zealand forces broke through and relieved the siege on the 27th of November 1941.
12: It's an important battle because it is the first victory that the 8th Army has in the Western Desert campaign, but it is a Pyrrhic victory because it cost them more in casualties, and particularly the New Zealanders, than they lost in Greece and Crete.
0: On the 19th of November, the Royal Australian Navy suffered one of its worst ever losses. HMAS Sydney, sailing off the coast of Western Australia, sighted what looked like a merchant ship. It was in fact the Cormoran, a German auxiliary cruiser, which disguised itself as a freighter to target unescorted shipping. Within 5 minutes of the opening salvos, both ships were mortally wounded. The surviving crew of the Cormoran made it to the lifeboats, but there were no survivors from HMAS Sydney. The same day in China, twin brothers Wan Guchan and Wan Leiming released the first Chinese, indeed first Asian, animated feature film.
14: Princess Iron Fan is based on a traditional story called Journey to the West, which is from the 16th century, which involves a character called the Monkey King.
0: The animators employed and improved techniques that had been pioneered in various countries.
14: The Wan brothers used a technique called rotoscoping, which had been around for a number of decades by the time that they employed it, but it involves drawing over a live-action reference footage. Not only is it economical because you save a lot of time in using the drawings, but it also lent a real sense of realism to the movement.
0: Inspired by Disney's Snow White and the Seven Dwarfs, the black and white cartoon was a metaphor for China's struggle against Japanese occupation, and is credited with launching cartooning in Asia. By the end of November 1941, the war against the Soviet Union seemed to be reaching a turning point. In North Africa, Axis and Allied forces fought for control. But it was across the globe that in the coming weeks of war, a single devastating action would transform the conflict when Japanese carrier-based aircraft attacked the pride of the American fleet at Pearl Harbor, Hawaii.
11: Carry your gas mask, because you never know where you'll need it. At a dance hall in Streatham, they grab their partners for the preliminary race. And it's on with the gas mask and the dance.

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4: For more than 420 weeks, between 1937 and 1945, somewhere in the world, a battle raged. During the most devastating conflict the world has ever seen. By analyzing the events in 41 critical weeks of World War II, we explore how people lived on and off the battlefield during the weeks of war. Autumn 1941, as Asia, North Africa, and Europe grapple with the dark clouds of war, the following weeks see the British base of Singapore fall, the SS agreeing on a final solution, and the approval to develop the world's most powerful weapon. But a single event in the Pacific decisively transforms the war into total global conflict.

0: At 3 a.m. on Friday, December the 5th, the course of the war started to turn. In surprise attacks on the Eastern Front, Soviet forces pushed back against the German army in front of Moscow. Hitler ordered his forces to stand fast, but with the ground frozen solid, they could not even dig defensive positions. Within days, the German army was in retreat, black against the snowdrifts, easy targets for Soviet aircraft. In the US, innocent pleasures continued. Mr. Bug Goes to Town, an animated film by the Fleischer brothers about the adventures of a grasshopper, had its trade screening on December the 5th.
1: Fleischer animation style was very gag-driven and also embraced a technique which was called rubber hose animation style that basically means that there's no real regard for the actual physics of the human body. Mr. Bug Goes to Town, unfortunately, didn't do all that well. And so Paramount was very eager for them to catch on the bandwagon that Disney had shown, well, we can do Snow White and we can do these other films.
2: Hey, Murgatroyd! Look at the human ones down there! They look just like a lot of little bugs!
0: 2 days after the trade screening, events in the Pacific changed history. And nothing else seemed important. On December the 6th, Franklin Roosevelt put pen to paper in a last-ditch effort to stop war between the US and Japan. I address myself to Your Majesty, Roosevelt wrote, in a personal letter to Emperor Hirohito, in the fervent hope that Your Majesty may, as I am doing, give thought in this definite emergency to ways of dispelling the dark clouds. Telegrammed to Tokyo at 9 p.m. that evening, the Japanese military delayed its delivery. Emperor Hirohito would only receive the letter minutes before the start of the attack on Pearl Harbor. At 10 a.m. on Sunday, December the 7th, President Roosevelt was notified that Japan was pulling out of negotiations. Japan's diplomatic codes had been broken, and the resulting intelligence, codenamed Magic, revealed that the Japanese ambassador had been instructed to say, in view of the attitude of the American government, Japan now considered it impossible to reach an agreement.
3: Immediately before Pearl Harbor, the United States was increasingly expecting an attack. They had broken the Japanese codes. They knew that war was increasingly likely, but they did not expect it to come in Hawaii.
0: By 7:55 a.m., Japanese fighters were over Oahu Island in Hawaii and its United States naval base, Pearl Harbor. Tora, Tora, Tora, signaled the lead fighter, meaning the base was unaware of the impending attack. The first wave of fighters dropped their bombs on Battleship Roe in the harbor, as well as air bases inland. The USS Oklahoma rolled over. 400 men were trapped in the hull. The Arizona took a hit to the forward magazine and exploded, killing more than 1,000. In just 90 minutes, the attack destroyed two battleships, two destroyers, 188 aircraft, and killed 2,335 people for the loss of 29 Japanese aircraft. President Roosevelt was informed of the attack at 1:47 p.m. And at 3 p.m., the Japanese ambassador formally delivered the declaration of war. Inscribed in beautiful calligraphy, it read, "We, the Emperor of Japan, have acceded to the throne of the unbroken line of emperors which is for ages eternal, with the divine providence of the heavenly God. Hereby proclaim unto our loyal and valorous subjects that we, the Emperor, have now declared war upon the United States of America and Great Britain.
3: Roosevelt's address to Congress in the aftermath of the Pearl Harbor attack was short, direct, and effective. It was also mostly his own work, with a few additions from advisor Harry Hopkins.
4: December 7th, 1941, a date which will live in infamy. The United States of America was suddenly and deliberately attacked by naval and air forces of the Empire of Japan.
3: If you look in the archives, you can see the evolution of the address. And in particular, you can see the changes made to that first line. A date which will live in world history becomes a date which will live in infamy. Much more memorable.
0: Within an hour, Congress had passed the declaration of war with one dissenting vote. Jeanette Rankin, a committed pacifist, voted against the motion. As a woman, she said, I can't go to war, and I refuse to send anyone else. She needed a police escort to leave the building.
4: We will gain the inevitable triumph, so help us God.
0: The isolationist right-wing pressure group America First, previously vocal in support of the Nazis, released a statement through its spokesperson, celebrated aviator Charles Lindbergh. We have been stepping closer to war for many months, he said. Now it has come, and we must meet it as united Americans, regardless of our attitude toward the policy our government has followed.
3: The America First Committee ceased all political activity immediately after the Pearl Harbor attack. But they still believed that they had been right, and that had their advice been followed, the United States could have avoided war.
0: Winston Churchill had been at Chequers, the PM's country residence, when he received news of the attack on Pearl Harbor. He immediately phoned Roosevelt. In his memoirs, Churchill would later write, "He went to bed and slept the sleep of the saved." With the US now engaged and the Soviet situation improving, at that moment, he knew that the Allies could not be beaten. Britain had pledged that if the US were to go to war against Japan, Britain would also declare war within the hour. On December the 8th, in the House of Commons, Churchill said that the cabinet had authorized an immediate declaration of war upon Japan.
5: They must now know that the stakes for which they have decided to play are mortal.
6: If there's one thing I've learned in my time as a crime writer, it's that there are a million and one motives for murder.
7: The first Assyrians came into view.
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4: By December 1941, China and Japan had already been at war for 5 years. But this had never been officially declared. China now formalized the situation. Lin Sen, president of the Chinese Republic, issued a declaration. This latest act of aggression on the part of Japan lays bare her insatiable ambitions. The Chinese government hereby formally declares war on Japan. Not to be beaten, Hitler summoned the American Charge d'Affaires and read him Germany's declaration of war on the United States. Later that day, Hitler addressed the Reichstag, outlining at length the progress of the war and a new agreement that none of the Axis powers would conclude a peace deal without the others. Reichstag members rose to their feet, applauding the moment, at which history tells us Hitler sealed his own fate.

0: In July 1941, the secret British committee, codenamed MAUD, Military Application for Uranium Detonation, issued a report on the use of uranium for a bomb. The committee concluded that a critical mass of 10 kilograms of enriched uranium-235 could make a powerful nuclear bomb, small enough to be carried by a conventional bomber. US scientists agreed with the report and sent it to the president. On January the 19th, 1942, Roosevelt returned the brief to the Office of Scientific Research and Development with a handwritten note. "Okay, returned," he wrote. "I think you had best keep this in your own safe. It is the only written record of the president giving the go-ahead to what became the Manhattan Project and produced the world's first atomic bomb." That same day, January the 19th, the young crooner Frank Sinatra was laying down Night and Day in a Chicago recording studio.
1: "How was the good one, Frankie?"
2: "Just give me 5 minutes and I'll have the other number ready. I'll get a smoke."
3: The big bands were going through a transition during the war. First of all, they were losing their individual singers. The audience wanted something different. And the singers came more into prominence.
0: Sinatra had been the featured vocalist with the Tommy Dorsey Band, but as Billboard magazine's top male singer for 1941, he decided to try for a solo career.
3: Frank Sinatra became the first important singer to leave a big band. But what Sinatra was beginning to understand

0: from playing and touring with Tommy Dorsey is that he was getting a lot of the adulation, the applause, the yelling from the audience. And so he steps away, and there's a lot of animosity between him and Tommy Dorsey.
1: But the 27-year-old singer was contracted to Dorsey to pay the band leader 43% of his lifetime earnings. The legal wrangling to release the Sultan of Swoon from the contract concluded in 1942. Allegedly, after a mobster friend of Sinatra's put a gun to Dorsey's head and made him an offer he couldn't refuse. On Tuesday, the 20th of January, another set of criminals met at a lavishly appointed private villa in the Berlin suburbs of Wannsee. Senior German government and SS officials assembled to discuss a matter of utmost secrecy.
2: The men present at the Wannsee conference were not, importantly, the sort of first rank of Nazi leadership. What the representatives of the SS and the ministries are doing at that conference is really talking about how to implement the decision for the total annihilation of Europe's Jews that had already been made by the highest ranking Nazi leaders, likely back in the fall of 1941.
1: Their meeting lasted just 2 hours. SS Übergruppenführer Reinhard Heydrich reported to the group on the progress of what the Nazis called the Jewish question. The program to date of removal of Jews from the German homeland, he explained, was merely a temporary measure. A final solution was now required.
2: The discourse of the Jewish question becomes existential. And the Nazis are attempting to find, since they come to power in 1933, various kinds of solutions to the Jewish question. By the time that term, the final solution of the Jewish question, is being used at Wannsee in January of 1941, it refers to a policy of total annihilation.
1: The conference calculated that there were 11 million Jews in Europe, from Ireland to the Urals. Their solution would apply to all of them. The able-bodied would be worked to death in labor gangs. The unfit would be subject to special treatment, meaning extermination. Immediately after the Wannsee conference, 5 extermination camps were adapted or established for mass executions of Jews through gassing. In the Pacific, in January 1942, Japan's capture of Kuala Lumpur in Malaya meant that attention now turned to Singapore. The port city had first been bombed in December 1941, but Japanese bombers could now make daylight raids, targeting the harbour, Ka Lang Aerodrome, and the crowded Chinese districts. Some estimates say a single raid on January the 20th claimed 1,000 civilian lives. In the US, even after the attack on Pearl Harbor, it was still possible to go to a ball game. The commissioner of baseball wrote to Roosevelt, asking if he planned to suspend baseball for the duration. FDR wrote back on the 15th of January, "I honestly feel that it would be best for the country to keep baseball going." Famous players were drafted, but they were kept out of harm's way. Joe DiMaggio, for example, later famous for his marriage to Marilyn Monroe, played on the Army Air Force baseball team.
3: We were dedicated to killing Nazis. That's what we volunteered for.
4: Guy Martin going for a piece of history. How much further can he go?
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14: In North Africa, the tank war in the desert had developed a predictable pattern. Italian and German Axis forces would push out from their bases in the Italian colony of Libya, making some initial gains, before the Allied forces and the British Protectorate of Egypt would push them back.
15: During all that time, they've been shelled and bombed and blasted, but they've taken it all and hit back.
14: The Western Desert and Cyrenaica, eastern Libya, had already swapped hands several times. The Allies' Operation Crusader drove Rommel's forces back to El Agheila, west of Tobruk. But Rommel received a welcome influx of supplies, almost doubling the number of tanks. Re-equipped on the 21st of January 1942, Rommel launched a rapid offensive out of El Agheila, driving back the Allied forces and taking Adjudabia and Antelat in quick succession. In just 2 weeks, Rommel pushed the Axis front line east 560 kilometers. On the 23rd of January, a small town of public servants, plantation workers, missionaries, and 1,400 Australian troops, known as Lark Force, came under sustained attack from Japanese bombers and an amphibious ground assault. The town was Rabaul, on the island of New Britain, in Papua New Guinea.
16: 23rd of January 1942, the Japanese conquered Rabaul, and they did so with a large carrier striking force, and attached to them were the invasion forces, the submarines, lots of aircraft. It was a massive invasion. At the time, they called it a bit of an overkill.
14: Lark Force offered only slight resistance. The town was captured in just a few hours. 800 soldiers were taken prisoner. 400 evaded capture by trekking through the jungle. Soldiers captured near Toll and Waitavalo plantations were given the option of being bayoneted or shot. 160 men were massacred. The Battle of Rabaul was a significant loss for Allied forces. Japan would develop the island into a major military base,

0: In the Pacific, the war against Japan was going badly. Allied troops had been forced to retreat and retreat again as Japan's armies surged down the Malay Peninsula.
1: One of Japan's military objectives in the opening days of this war, she begins, is to seize the great British fortress of Singapore.
2: And in a few weeks, it was lapping almost the last lines of defense on the mainland north of Singapore itself. Much needed material had been reaching Singapore, and it was a race between the speed of the invaders' advance and the speed with which the Allies could send men and weapons to stiffen the defense.
0: Although Churchill had ordered General Percival to fight to the very last, it was clear to the general that continuing the fight in the face of overwhelming odds would only result in greater loss of life.
2: Two formations of Japanese aircraft came over at a great height and released their bombs at once. And you can see how the firefighters worked to save what could be salvaged.
1: And the British, all of their resources that they have are very, very weak. So the Japanese almost choose their timing to attack the British almost impeccably. They catch the British before they've been able to reinforce their forces.
0: On Sunday, the 15th of February, Percival surrendered to General Yamashita. It was, Churchill announced on the radio that evening, a heavy and far-reaching defeat. In the US, a film premiered that was dubbed by its director a tragical farce or a farcical tragedy, To Be or Not to Be, directed by Ernst Lubitsch.
3: Lubitsch was born in Germany, a successful career in Germany until the 1920s when he came to the U.S. So he had stakes in the game, and he was clearly angered and upset by what the Nazis were doing to Europe when he made this film. His response to it was to belittle them and make fun of them in every way that he could.
0: The film was a black comedy about a troop of actors who used their acting skills to escape from occupied Warsaw in Hitler's own plane.
3: So if you want to see the essence of this movie, watch the opening scene.
4: We're in Warsaw, the capital of Poland. It's August 1939.
3: It begins with a voiceover. It looks sort of like a newsreel, and the voiceover explains, here we are in Warsaw, everything is peaceful, and look, here's Hitler walking around. What's he doing here outside of a delicatessen? Is he interested in the meats?
4: That's impossible. He's a vegetarian.
3: Immediately, the audience is put on watch that this film is not going to be afraid of pushing buttons and pushing the bounds of taste, frankly, at the time.
4: Yes, mein Führer! Jump! Herr Hitler! Herr Hitler!
0: The film received mixed reviews, with some critics feeling it was poor taste to satirize Nazi oppression and occupation.
3: The film has grown in appreciation ever since. It's really once we've moved away from that historical moment that audiences, popular audiences and critics, have been able to laugh more fully and see that Lubitsch's aim was strictly to satirize what he saw as a hateful regime.
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0: In Japan, great celebrations marking the fall of Singapore were underway. Emperor Hirohito sent a message to the triumphant 25th Army, wrapped in scarlet silk and written in ancient script used only by the emperor. I praise you all. At the Diet, Prime Minister Hideki Tojo addressed the nation. A new order of coexistence and co-prosperity was dawning in East Asia, he said, with Japan at its center. Any nation recognizing Japan's benevolent intentions would be helped. Any standing in its way would be crushed. Independence from Western colonial influence was also the hot topic at meetings between Chinese nationalist leader Chiang Kai-shek, his wife Sung Mei-ling, and leaders of the Indian National Congress, including President Jawaharlal Nehru and Mahatma Gandhi.
1: The pressmen, like the rest of India, are proud and happy to meet the leaders of modern China, the allied country which for long years has defied Japanese military might.
0: Gandhi and Chiang saw great similarities in the struggle Chinese and Indian people faced. Britain, wary about the meeting, agreed to the 12-day visit in the hope that Chiang might persuade the INC to support the war. It was a vain hope. To the fury of Churchill, Chiang requested that Britain give the people of India real political power and offered to act as intermediary in negotiations. Vice Admiral Chuichi Nagumo already had a major victory to his name. He had led Japan's main carrier battle group in the attack on Pearl Harbor. On February the 19th, he was to land another blow against the Allies. In the Timor Sea, Nagumo's four fleet carriers launched waves of aircraft against Darwin, the northernmost port city in Australia.
2: 27 Japanese bombers raid Darwin, the North Australian port on the frontier of General MacArthur's command.
3: A lot of Australians believed at the time, and still, that the Japanese bombed Darwin in February 1942 because they were planning an invasion of Australia. And in fact, the Japanese didn't plan an invasion of Australia. Darwin was bombed because Japan was in the process of conquering Southeast Asia. And in order to consolidate those gains, it needed to destroy the Allied forces that would, and indeed did, move against it.
0: The two Japanese bombing raids on Darwin sunk nine ships in the harbour, including a US destroyer, smashing 18 aircraft and killing 252 people. Of the 260 Japanese aircraft involved in the attack, only one was shot down. Nagumo later thought that he had greatly overestimated Darwin's challenge as a target. He said his raid had used a sledgehammer to crack an egg. At 6 a.m. on February the 19th, a simulated Nazi invasion was launched in Winnipeg, Canada, to demonstrate what the arrival of National Socialism could mean for Western nations.
2: In the countries that have not suffered invasion, it's hard to realize what the coming of the Nazis would mean. In Winnipeg, they've just held an IF day. IF meaning invasion.
0: Town aldermen were arrested. Banned books were burned in a bonfire in front of the library. In actuality, books already destined for the incinerator were used. And the swastika flew at town hall. It must not happen here, proclaimed banners in the streets. President Roosevelt had been considering Congress's recommendations regarding potential fifth column activity in the US. On February the 19th, against the advice of his Attorney General, he signed Executive Order 9066.
4: So it gave the War Department the authority to designate the military areas in the United States from which any person could be excluded. And the U.S. Army's Western Defense Command used this authority to designate the West Coast states as the military zone and issued military orders which applied only to the people of Japanese ancestry.
0: Anyone at least 1/16th Japanese had 6 days to dispose of their belongings except for what they could carry and report for internment. More than 110,000 people had to abandon their homes and move to one of 10 relocation centres. 64% of those interned were American citizens.
5: The Japanese here will not be prisoners, and although they will be guarded by military police, they will govern themselves. Uncle Sam is just taking no chances.
4: The internment of Japanese and Japanese Americans was not simply a response to the wartime hysteria. It was a culmination of the long history of anti-Japanese sentiment and the deeply entrenched culture and politics of xenophobia in the United States. The U.S. Department of War justified its so-called military necessity for the mass incarceration of Japanese and Japanese Americans in the U.S. West Coast based on the existing white nationalist argument that the people of Japanese ancestry were essentially Japanese and they were perpetually loyal to Japan.
0: The Supreme Court initially upheld the policy, but would later, in 1944, find that it was unconstitutional to detain people without any evidence of their disloyalty.
4: And this rule prompted the U.S. government authorities to prepare for the closure of the camps because they recognized that defending the mass incarceration of American citizens would no longer be possible.

0: People have no idea how much NASA has impacted their lives.
1: One, liftoff.
2: Artificial intelligence, it's a revolution.
3: There are so many unanswered questions.
4: We are on the dark side of the universe.
5: If I give you the right to kill me, then that gives me the right to kill you.
6: He's a madman. I mean, he's just...
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0: The March 1942 edition of Astounding Science Fiction included Runaround by Isaac Asimov, the first of his robot stories to include his three laws of robotics. Asimov wanted his robots to be something other than a Frankenstein creation. Hence, he envisioned his robots being programmed with three hierarchical laws, a moral code, anticipating the development of artificial intelligence.
10: That one, a robot must not harm a human being or through inaction cause harm to come to a human being. The second law of robotics is that a robot must always obey a human being unless it's in conflict with the first law. And the third law of robotics is that a robot must never let itself come to harm unless it's in conflict with the first and second laws of robotics.
0: Saturday, March the 28th, marked a major Allied action against German forces in occupied Europe, the attack on the French port of Saint-Nazaire.
11: Saint-Nazaire's importance was that it had the only major dry dock on the French Atlantic coast. So British planners reasoned that if they could knock out this dry dock, they would deny the Germans the base from which they could repair their damaged capital ships.
0: The dock was the only one on the Atlantic large enough to take the feared German battleship, the Tirpitz. British combined operations devised a plan. If the dock was badly damaged, the Tirpitz would have to sail to a German port for repairs. But the Saint-Nazaire dock was so massive that it could not be bombed effectively. The steel and concrete walls were 11 meters thick. The plan, called Operation Chariot, was to disguise HMS Campbelltown as a German destroyer, sneak up the Loire estuary, and ram the dock gates. 268 commandos would jump out and destroy as much dock machinery as possible before escaping on launches. Then the Campbelltown, with 4 tons of high explosives in her bow, would be blown up.
11: There were many risks involved in this operation. Security was one, that the Germans would get wind of it. Another was that the destroyer wouldn't be able to destroy the dock gates.
0: As the Campbelltown approached the dock, the German gun batteries detected the ruse and opened fire. Only 109 of the 468 soldiers and sailors involved in the raid escaped. On the 29th of March, however, the Campbelltown did blow up as intended. The dock remained out of commission for the remainder of the war.
12: Many rewards for gallantry were presented by the King at a recent Buckingham Palace investiture. Commander Ryder received the award for exceptional valour and devotion in the raid on Saint-Nazaire.
11: The loss of the Normandy dock had a huge implication for the German Navy. With the dock in place, the Germans were able to range across the Atlantic, and if a ship were damaged, it could seek refuge in a French port. So it made the risks of German operations in the Atlantic correspondingly greater. And indeed, the Tirpitz, the surviving battleship, never moved again. It stayed in Norway until it was destroyed by the Royal Air Force in November 1944.
0: Since March the 22nd, Sir Stafford Cripps, a member of the British War Cabinet, had been meeting with senior members of the Indian National Congress, including Gandhi and Nehru. Cripps had been sent to persuade the INC to support the war effort.
13: Between us, we may be able to work out a satisfactory means of solving this question of self-government. And once that's solved, I believe we shall be able to rally all the peoples of India to the defence of their own native land, which now is so urgently being threatened.
0: As he revealed in a press conference on March the 29th, Cripps was offering independence, but only after the war. Gandhi dismissed the offer as a post-dated check. If Britain wanted support, they could offer independence immediately. The deal fell through. In Burma, Allied forces were in retreat. Victoria Point in the south of the country had fallen to the Japanese in mid-December 1941. Since then, ground troops had pushed north, seizing Rangoon on March the 8th and reaching Prome by the 1st of April. Burma was strategically useful to Japan for its resources. It was also a critical supply route to Chiang Kai-shek's forces in southern China. If the Burma supply route was lost, the alternative was flying supplies over the hump, the Himalayas.

0: In Finland, the islands of Gogland, also called Susari, sitting midway between Russia and Finland, had already swapped hands several times. Initially Finnish, then lost to Russia under the Moscow Peace Treaty. Finnish again in December 1941. Soviet controlled once more in January 1942. But in March 1942, the Gulf waters froze over and Finnish assault troops crossed the ice on skis to retake the islands, tossing out the Soviet defenders on April the 2nd.
1: Would I say I'm ready to be executed? Yeah, I mean, it's not going to be that big deal.
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0: On April the 30th, 1942, First Lady Eleanor Roosevelt was serving tea to Hollywood royalty on a fundraising swing through California.
1: In California, film stars have been busy throwing their full weight into the national war effort, giving many performances in aid of service relief funds and travelling around in their Victory Caravan.
0: The Hollywood Victory Caravan was a Treasury Department scheme to sell war bonds. 50 Hollywood stars, including Bing Crosby, Bob Hope, Cary Grant, Olivia de Havilland, and Betty Grable, went on a 14-city whistle-stop tour, performing a 3-hour variety show, ending with a rousing finale of You're a Grand Old Flag. The caravan raised $800,000 for the Army and Navy relief funds. In Japan, men, and only men aged over 25, voted in a general election. Despite effectively being a military dictatorship, Prime Minister Tojo relied on the Diet, which the election filled 80% with his supporters, to enact wartime legislation. Four of the members of the 1942 Parliament would become Prime Minister in post-war Japan. Comrades, began Stalin's May Day address in 1942 to the people of the Soviet Union. Usually a workers' holiday, May Day would be celebrated differently this year. He said, the working people of our country have renounced their holiday in order to pass this day in intense labor for the defense of our country. Under the invincible banner of great Lenin, forward to victory. Soviet casualties were already over 3 million dead and missing. Who rules Mandalay rules Burma was an old adage, but still applied. As the Japanese forces drove rapidly up through the interior, Mandalay, the economic and political heartbeat of Upper Myanmar, was bombed almost flat. The cantankerous American Lieutenant General, Vinegar Joe Stilwell, made a strategic error, sending his Chinese division south rather than keeping them to defend the city. Forcing to retreat, Stilwell led his staff out of the besieged city, marching 225 kilometers into India. Mandalay fell on the 2nd of May, 1942. In the US, the Kentucky Derby saw one of its strongest fields in years. Turnout was huge. Grounds president Matt Wynn marveled at the popularity. The one thing I have learned is that you should never sell America short, nor America's love of sport short.
2: Now the race. Number 3, Shutout, and number 5, Devil Diver are the favored entries. And they're off. Coming out of the dusty haze into the last turn, a thundering herd closes in on the leader. Watch the numbers, they tell the story. Shutout earns more than $64,000, a record Derby purse.
0: By the start of May, Japanese forces had captured much of Southeast Asia and were starting to target strategically useful islands from which to mount future operations and offensives. This plan was called Operation Mo.
3: Operation Mo started off with an attack on Tulagi, which is in the southern Solomons, right next to Guadalcanal.
0: On May the 3rd, the island was rapidly taken by a Japanese fleet, making a useful base for future Japanese operations.
3: Conducting Operation Mo included attacks on other parts of the Gilbert Islands, Ocean Island and Nauru.
0: US intelligence had decrypted radio signals about the Japanese invasion of these islands. So when Vice Admiral Inoue Shigeyoshi's invasion convoys entered the Coral Sea off Papua, Admiral Nimitz, Commander-in-Chief of the US Pacific Fleet, had assembled combined US, Australian and New Zealand forces in Guadalcanal to meet them.
4: Nimitz sends these carriers under the command of Admiral Frank Jack Fletcher down to oppose the Japanese. The Japanese have no idea that their code has been broken. And that leads to the first naval battle in history where the ships don't see each other.
0: The main carrier fleets finally faced each other on May the 8th. Their direct engagement became known as the Battle of the Coral Sea.
3: Coral Sea was the first carrier against carrier battle, which is essentially that it was fought between the aircraft from the main ships. During the battles between carriers in the Pacific, most of the air battles were fought something like 200 to 300 kilometres apart.
0: Both sides suffered losses. The aircraft carrier USS Lexington was sunk. The Yorktown was badly damaged. But the Japanese fleet came off worse. Both the Shokaku and the Zuikaku were put out of action.
4: And that actually takes away one third of the force that Yamamoto is planning to use to seize Midway. So instead of going against Midway with six carriers, now Yamamoto will only go against Midway with four big carriers.
0: By the end of May 1942, war conflicts in Europe, the Mediterranean, North Africa, and the Pacific continued to be fought with deadly intensity. But as 1942 gave way to 1943, the tide of the war would be about to change dramatically.
5: At the end of 1941, a false propaganda made the people of France and of the whole world believe that, as an artist, I had made a tour of Germany during the German occupation in France. I want to say that it is absolutely untrue.
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10: For more than 420 weeks, between 1937 and 1945, somewhere in the world, a battle raged. During the most devastating conflict the world has ever seen. By analyzing the events in 41 critical weeks of World War II, we explore how people lived on and off the battlefield during the weeks of war. By the spring of 1942, German armies were deep inside the Soviet Union, on the offensive in North Africa, and in control of virtually the whole of Western Europe. In the Far East, Japanese forces roamed freely over an area that stretched from Burma to halfway across the Pacific, from Japan's Northern Isles to New Guinea. Then, in the middle of 1942, the winners tasted defeat for the first time, as history swung on what Winston Churchill called the hinge of fate.

0: just past midnight on May the 31st. The first of 1,047 RAF aircraft dropped their bombs on Cologne. That night, 1,455 tons of explosives devastated the city. Using a new approach, the bomber stream.
1: Forget trying to hit a particular building, a particular factory. We're going to bomb this city. What I need to do is use my Pathfinder aircraft. They fly to the city. They drop their bombs. They light the target up. Then every other bomber that flies in can see where those bombers drop their bombs, and then they come in and drop them also.
0: The world had never seen bombing tactics like this.
2: The largest air raid the world has ever known.
0: The British anticipated that saturation bombing over a short period would cause devastating firestorms, similar to those inflicted on London at the height of the Blitz, and overwhelm the Cologne fire service. On the night of the 30th to the 31st of May, Air Vice Marshal Arthur Harris put this theory to the test in what became the first of the 1,000 bomber raids.
3: Harris was very much behind the idea of building morale, building momentum, and pulling the command together. He'd already targeted some easy hits on Lübeck and Rostock and so on the Baltic coast. But Cologne represented a target which was just about manageable in terms of the technical capabilities of the time. Anybody who'd been vaguely near a bomber was thrust into the attack in order to try and get over the magical figure of 1,000.
0: For Harris, the raid was a triumph. For Cologne, it was catastrophic. ...2,500 separate fires started in the city. Over 13,000 civilian homes were destroyed, as were 3,330 non-residential buildings, including 9 hospitals and 17 churches.
4: The elimination of Cologne as a production centre and as a defensive bastion has obviously saved countless lives in the invasion of Germany.
0: Sunday, May 31st. As Cologne burned, in Sydney, Australia, it was the last day of autumn. The sandy beaches had long been abandoned. The war seemed distant. But on May 31st, the Japanese launched what remains the only ever attack on Sydney Harbour. The Japanese aim was simple: to sink any Allied warships they could.
5: They thought there was a US carrier in the South Pacific, and that by threatening with this raid on Sydney Harbour, it was a threat of future attacks in the Coral Sea area. Hence, the Americans would keep an aircraft carrier in that area.
0: In the early evening, the Japanese sent a trio of midget submarines into the harbour.
5: The idea was, if everyone was frightened of submarines in Sydney, then all the merchant ships that were streaming across from America to Australia would be diverted, delayed, stopped, and that would be a major disruption for the American build-up in Australia.
6: Into the concentrated beams came the grey periscope of a submarine. The sub was met by a hail of light and heavy calibre shells from the guns. She appeared to be hit heavily and disappeared almost immediately.
0: Two of the submarines were detected and attacked before they could engage any Allied vessels. The third, M24, had more success, launching a torpedo into Barrack's ship HMAS Catapult. It sent her to the harbour floor, killing 21 Allied sailors.
5: The attack on Sydney Harbour was an attack on the morale of the Australian people. It was the first stage of the first submarine campaign in eastern Australian waters conducted by Japanese submarines.
0: The day after the attack on Sydney Harbour, June 1st, was the first day of winter in Australia. But conditions were very different in Eastern Europe, as Hitler made a morale-boosting visit to Army Group South's headquarters at Poltava in Ukraine to confirm plans for the upcoming summer offensive. Codenamed Case Blue, the plan was to resume the attack into the Caucasus to take the prized oil fields and Stalingrad. The visit to Poltava was to profoundly influence events of the coming months.
7: If there's one thing I've learned in my time as a crime writer, it's that there are a million and one motives for murder.
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0: So too was the battle on the other side of the world, which began 3 days after Hitler's visit to the Ukraine. On June 4th, the Japanese and American fleets clashed in the Battle of Midway.
1: The attack on Midway was not just to occupy the island and use it as a base, it was an incentive to force the US Navy out to fight. The Japanese believed there would then be a decisive naval battle, and that decisive naval battle would lead to a Japanese victory.
0: Midway Island lies in the middle of the Pacific Ocean. Possession of the island would give Japan an enormous advantage in taking the war closer to America.
2: The United States Navy was going full ahead to repay the Japanese at least a part of that Pearl Harbor debt.
0: The Japanese assembled a vast force of 162 warships. The US Navy, however, was prepared.
1: The Americans sent three of their carriers to lie off the side of Midway before the Japanese even got there. They were there the day before the Japanese turned up.
3: On top of this, the Americans have armed Midway to the teeth. And when you do the order of battle, the Americans have as many airplanes because of all the airplanes in Midway, including Air Force B-17 bombers, as the Japanese do.
2: 38 dive bombers in the first wave, then 20 torpedo planes came boring in.
1: And there's really the two phases to the battle. There's the fight to get control of the sea. And then there's the maritime power projection part, which is the invasion using landing ships to actually conquer the island and then to support that island. The Japanese set out to do both parts, and most of their forces were designed to do the second. Whereas the Americans set out to do just the first part, which is to fight for control of the sea. And that's what they won.
0: The Americans hit the Japanese carriers with wave after wave of dive bombers, sinking all four of them, the pride of the Japanese fleet, together with 250 aircraft and 2,200 men. By contrast, Nimitz lost just Yorktown, 147 aircraft and 317 men.
3: Of course, the impact of this is the first major defeat of the Japanese. It doesn't turn the war around. I don't think of Midway as a turning point, but it now gives the Americans an opportunity to go on the offensive, which nobody could have imagined prior to the Battle of Midway.
2: A Hollywood premiere in London, one of those glamorous occasions of which the film fan dreams but never dreamt to see.
0: In Britain alone, cinema admissions reached 1 billion in 1942. And the film they went to see was MGM's Mrs. Miniver.
4: The film was based on what is sometimes described as a novel by Jan Struther. It's not really a novel, it was more sort of a fictional diary, letters that were published in newspapers, purporting to represent the views of an ordinary British housewife in the early days of the war as they adjust to a new regime of rationing and wartime conditions.
0: A domestic drama, Mrs. Miniver was not overtly a propaganda film, but despite the fact that there is not a single battle scene, its morale-boosting purpose was unmistakable.
5: The final scene in the movie takes place in a church that we've seen before in the film, but by the end of the film, it's a bombed-out church, and the roof is fallen in. The vicar is eulogizing characters who we've gotten to know

0: across this movie in a very personal way, who have just died in a Nazi air raid on this small English town.
1: My God, in him will I trust.
0: In that sermon, the vicar casts war in terms of personal loss and human loss, and talks about the importance of withstanding it, of just making it through and not giving in to the pain, the suffering that the violence of war and the Nazis are bringing.
1: We are the fighters. Fight it then. Fight it with all that is in us. And may God defend the right.
2: Recognizing the impact it would have on morale, President Roosevelt had the vicar's sermon translated and printed on leaflets, which were dropped over occupied Europe.
0: I always think of it as the film of World War II that doesn't take place in America, but it's really about the home front. It's really about what the average citizen can do to support and withstand and keep the world safe from fascism.
2: In 1943, Greer Garson won the Best Actress Oscar for her portrayal of Mrs. Miniver. At 7 minutes, her acceptance speech still holds a record as the longest. On July 4th, 1942, what remained of the Soviet forces at Sevastopol surrendered after an 8-month siege in which they suffered over 200,000 casualties. The Luftwaffe had dropped more than 20,000 tons of bombs on the city in June alone. Only 11 buildings remained undamaged. The Axis had won a valuable asset. Sevastopol was an impressive naval and air base that would enable them to conduct far-ranging operations throughout the region. The Germans now refocused their attention on Case Blue and the oil fields of the Caucasus. The day after their hard-fought victory at Sevastopol, July 5th, the German army moved a step closer to the Caucasus. They reached the Don River.
3: There are two main objectives of the 1942 offensive. One of them is the elimination of Red Army forces, which they believe will follow from any German offensive and prove quite catastrophic. But more than that, there is a major economic component. They seize the resources which will not just deny those to the Soviet war economy, but win them for a long-term war that they are now fighting in context not just of the British Empire at war, but the new American enemy.
2: The German war machine was dependent on oil, and by now, Germany's oil reserves were running low.
4: In this fierce drive, the Huns hoped to seize the great Russian oil wells of the Caucasus intact.
3: They believe that the Soviet Union is on its last legs. That one more last great offensive would essentially break the Eastern Front. And as faulty as we know that to be, that is nevertheless present in a lot of the German planning. Because the operations are not equal to the strategy.
4: And as Mr. Churchill said some time ago, if they want to play rough, we can play rough too.
5: It's been all day, don't they?
6: We were dedicated to killing Nazis. That's what we volunteered for.
7: Guy Martin going for a piece of history. How much further can he go?
8: We choose to go to the moon.
9: Wow, what a flight. 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

0: On Monday, July the 6th, in Amsterdam, the time had come for a Dutch Jewish family to disappear. As persecution of Holland's Jewish population increased, Anne Frank and her family went into hiding for fear of internment or death. Whilst the Franks were in hiding, Anne documented her life in what was to become one of the most famous books to come out of the war, The Diary of a Young Girl. The Diary of Anne Frank, published posthumously to worldwide acclaim after her death in Bergen-Belsen concentration camp in February 1945. After hiding for 2 years, Anne and her family were discovered and sent to the camps, where they all perished, apart from Anne's father, Otto. On July 8th, German armoured columns crossed the Great Donets River in southeastern Ukraine. The prize of the oil fields was finally in reach. The following day, Hitler modified the plans for Case Blue. To minimize his losses, he divided his forces into two distinct groups, Army Group A and Army Group B. Army Group A was to cross the Caucasus Mountains to reach the Baku oil fields in Operation Edelweiss. Army Group B was to protect its flanks in Operation Fischreihe.
1: The problem is these two disparate advances are supported by the same logistical chain. And we have to be conscious of just how large those distances are. After that first month, when the Germans have taken Rostov, before they even get to those oil fields, they have another 300 kilometres to advance. And it shows how German strategy gets devolved into a minor objective at the expense of the wider strategic concept.
2: Adjoining Paramount on the west is still another of the movie industry's major production plants, the Hollywood studio of RKO Radio Pictures.
0: The day after Hitler divided Army Group South, the enfant terrible of Hollywood, Orson Welles, was once again dividing the critics. On July 10th, Welles' second film, The Magnificent Ambersons, was released by production company RKO.
3: Citizen Kane had been a huge triumph for Orson Welles at RKO. He was given unbelievable power and control over that film, and he made the film that he wanted, and kind of changed cinema history in doing it. He wanted to follow up with an important movie. RKO was a little concerned that they would end up with yet another very expensive but niche kind of film that the critics will love it, but who else? So RKO suggested that he can make any film he wants as long as this time he relinquishes Final Cut and he does it within budget and he keeps it within schedule. And if he could do that on his next film, well, then they would return all the power that he had in Citizen Kane. I don't think Orson Welles ever considered playing by RKO's rules.
0: Welles produced a 131-minute cut of the film, which he considered better than Citizen Kane. RKO tested it in front of audiences. Feedback suggested it was too long and too dour. So they cut 40 minutes, changed the ending, and destroyed the outtakes, so that it could never be restored.
3: Since the 1950s, 1960s, Magnificent Ambersons has become a cause celeb among film historians and critics. The film that they want to see restored, the film that they want to see the original vision before them.
0: The final cut of the film is a skeleton of the original. Welles was outraged.
3: In the film, you see flashes of brilliance in a movie that just doesn't add up.
4: Want some more milk?
5: No, thanks.
3: Watch the kitchen scene, all one take. Agnes Moorehead Tim Holt. And as she's feeding him pie, he begins to talk about a romance that another man has been having.
5: Did you see him?
6: Naturally, since he made the trip home with us.
3: And Wells was smart enough to let the camera roll and allow the audience to select which character to look at.
7: Uncle Jack got him to come along.
3: It's a lesson in how to let a drama bubble up from beneath the surface.
7: And that's my permission to pay his addresses to you. What I better tell him?
3: That kind of spark makes me want to really see what Magnificent Ambersons could be.
5: Please!
7: We didn't know you got so sensitive as all.
3: RKO didn't allow that to happen.
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0: dawn on August 19th, a 6,000-strong Allied force with accompanying aircraft and naval units attacked the German naval base at Dieppe in northern France.
1: In the early morning, smoke lay thick on the sea near the beaches.
0: The stated aim was to discover whether an invasion this size could get ashore, seize strategic footholds, and secure the entry of a larger force, all justified as necessary testing of the actions that would need to be taken when the second front in Europe was finally established.
2: The British had an amphibious warfare doctrine that was based on invading a continent. So what they preferred to do was to go in at nighttime under the cover of darkness. What they were seeking was an element of surprise. What they're trying to do is find what they called, and this is the term that they used, a soft spot. All right. Someplace along the coast is poorly defended.
0: But Dieppe was very well defended. The shingle beach was steep enough to be a formidable obstacle for landing craft, and behind it, at the sea wall and in the town, were carefully constructed defences.
2: The most critical part is when the landing is taking place. You are completely exposed. You got to wade through water. And that's when you need overwhelming firepower to suppress the enemy so that you can get ashore.
0: Exposed on the beach, the raid cost the Allies a destroyer, 106 aircraft, and well over 3,000 men. German losses were 591. It was a warning of just how tough it would be to open a second front in Nazi-occupied Europe.
2: Many ideas are born out of that failed raid. It was very costly, and it was a complete failure. Some of the things that they do recognize is that they need a lot more firepower to get ashore. Having tanks immediately available on the beaches, having more fire support ships, they will create this thing called the LCTR. Now, this is a landing craft tank rocket.
0: The lessons learned were of obvious value when it came to the D-Day landings in Normandy. But many question whether the loss of life in learning lessons was justified.
3: When I got on the beach, I got a couple of bullet holes through my hand and a piece of shrapnel in my face. From then on, I was pretty lucky.
4: It's too bad that so many good men gone west, but I think it was well worth the effort we made. And we hope to go back there again pretty soon.
0: It was at least encouragement to Stalin that the Western Allies were moving towards the opening of a second front, and a demonstration to the Americans that the British were right in saying that it would not be feasible to open a second front until 1943 at the earliest. 2 days after the disaster at Dieppe, Walt Disney's fifth feature film was released in America. It was called Bambi. This would be the last Disney feature release for nearly 8 years, as the entertainment business, like other industries, directed its energies to the war effort.
5: Disney was one of the studios that was very important in the war effort. Not only did the military move onto its actual premises, but it created many short films and instructional films and entertainment films that helped to support the war effort.
6: The Trojan horse of ancient Greece brought up to date with new and deadlier weapons.
0: It was because of these demands that Bambi was the last real Disney production until well after the war. The film had been adapted from a book written for adults by Felix Salten, an Austrian Jew.
5: The animation style used in Bambi is a combination of a very realist style for the environments that they're in. And so in the opening scene, for example, before we see Bambi's been born, you can see that there's movement of the background that makes it look like you're actually traveling in space.
0: Bambi was the first Disney film to feature the loss of a parent.
5: when Bambi's mom and he are finally out in the big field getting some fresh food.
7: Bambi, quick, the thicket!
5: The man comes with the guns, the hunters. Bambi is running away and he doesn't fully understand what has happened.
8: We made it, Mother!
5: So after that happens, the father comes out and he just very quietly says,
9: "Your mother can't be with you anymore."
5: In the early 1940s, when we actually were going to war and shooting other people and using weapons in that respect, I can imagine at that time there must have been a sort of mixed feelings about this.
0: Typically, Goebbels saw the film as a political allegory of Nazi treatment of Jews and banned it. In August 1942, the German U-boat U-507, operating in the South Atlantic, sank five Brazilian ships in 2 days, causing more than 600 deaths. And so, on August 22nd, Brazil declared war on Germany.
1: Brazil has joined the Allied nations in the fight for freedom. Effigies of Hitler were carried upside down through the streets,
0: becoming the only South American nation to send troops to the war.
1: Men of the 1st Brazilian Expeditionary Force to be detailed for work overseas receive their battle flag.
0: 25,900 Brazilians fought with distinction in the Italian campaign. On the day of the Brazilian declaration, Axis troops inched closer to the prized city of Stalingrad. The 19th Panzer Division began crossing the River Don. The next day, August 23rd, the battle began for Stalingrad, which had not initially been a major factor in German summer plans, but which, due to its name and totemic status for the Soviets, Hitler was now determined to take.
10: The Soviets didn't see the Germans getting that far. They haven't evacuated the heavy industry, at least not effectively. There is also the importance of controlling the lower Volga River. This is very important because river traffic is moving here. It's like a superhighway for the Soviets. They're bringing up economic resources from the south, principally oil that feeds the rest of the Soviet war economy. There are also a large number of supplies coming into Persia, Western Lend-Lease supplies. These also transition, and some other objectives like fish coming out of the Caspian Sea. The ability to reach the Volga at Stalingrad and control that river is very important.
0: That morning, August 24th, the Luftwaffe bombed the city, killing 40,000 civilians and reducing much of the center to rubble. Germans, Italians, and Romanians fought the Soviets street by street, house by house, sometimes room by room. Both sides poured reinforcements into the city. It was what the Germans called Rattenkrieg, rat warfare.
10: There's also a fundamental misunderstanding about what German forces are capable of doing. We see German operations in the Soviet Union as being very successful because they operate in large spaces. This is how the German Wehrmacht is taught to operate. But that is very different in an urban environment. The German army does not have a doctrine, does not have training, and does not really have experience in this combat environment. And it shows at Stalingrad.
0: Stalin at first refused to evacuate the 400,000 civilians trapped in the city, believing that their presence would encourage greater effort from the city's defenders.
11: If there's one thing I've learned in my time as a crime writer, it's that there are a million and one motives for murder.
12: The first Assyrians came into view.
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0: On the day of the first air raid on Stalingrad, on August 24th, on the outskirts of the city, Soviets and Italians faced each other in history's last major cavalry charge. Although a relatively minor skirmish on the Eastern Front, the charge of the Savoia Cavalleria at Isbushchensky marked the end of a chapter in military history. Hundreds of Italian cavalrymen stormed through the ranks of the surprised Soviets. The Italians lost 32 men, and over 100 forces were killed. But against all odds, the cavalry charge had worked, scattering the Soviet defenders. That evening, Winston Churchill arrived back in England, following a fraught meeting with Stalin in Moscow. The Soviet leader had been furious with the Western allies. He believed they were not doing enough to help the Soviets in the face of the ongoing German onslaught. The Allied failure at Dieppe had done little to cool his temper, making the prospect of the Western Allies opening a second front in the near future highly unlikely. Churchill promised Stalin that the Western Allies would continue hand in hand with the Soviets until the Nazi regime had been destroyed.
22: Until the memory only of it remains, as an example and a warning for future time.
0: Stalin's temper had for now been cooled. If there is such a thing as a hinge of fate, in the Battle of the Atlantic, it swung on October 30th. German U-boat U-559 was spotted, attacked, and damaged by Allied vessels in the Mediterranean. Sailors serving on the HMS Petard boarded and searched the submarine for anything of use. It was then that they stumbled across a game-changing device. An Enigma machine. the Germans communicated with their U-boat Wolfpacks using the Enigma machine, which encrypted their orders into highly sophisticated code. It was a code that the Allies hadn't been able to decipher. Just before U-559 sank, taking them with it, HMS Batard's sailors, able seaman Colin Grazier and First Lieutenant Tony Farson, passed up the Enigma machine and accompanying codebooks to Tommy Brown, a canteen assistant, who swam back to their ship. With the books and Enigma machine, Bletchley Park were able to crack the code, decipher communications, and reveal the positions of the submarines. The tables were turned. The hunters now became the hunted.

0: The day after the action with U-559, 30 Luftwaffe planes bombed Canterbury in one of the heaviest raids on England since the Blitz. The Halloween raid of October 1942, which killed 33, could have had even more devastating and wide-ranging consequences.
1: Fortunately, a full 24 hours separated Mrs. Roosevelt's visit to Canterbury from the visit of the German raiders. It was a typical Nazi reprisal raid. Our sympathy goes to the bereaved and injured, while we note that this is the kind of raid we must expect from the Germans in the present phase of the war.
0: Fighting was continuing, unabated in Stalingrad and the Pacific. In North Africa, a new commander-in-chief, appointed by Winston Churchill, took up his command. Churchill had initially chosen General William Gott, but he had been killed following a plane crash en route to take up his new command. Instead, Churchill turned to General Bernard Law Montgomery, or Monty, as he became known.
2: The first thing that he realised was that 8th Army had lost its spirit, had lost its morale, had lost its way, and he set about restoring it and restoring their confidence. And he also insisted on solid, hard training before any offensive could be mounted. Most people underestimate his ability as a trainer of soldiers. He was superb at it. And he did that to 8th Army, and he insisted with Churchill that they're not going to carry out an offensive until I think they're ready.
0: By late October, satisfied that the 8th Army was ready, Montgomery launched his offensive at El Alamein. When Montgomery went into battle, he had a 2-1 supremacy in men, aircraft, guns, and tanks. By the time the fourth and final stage of the battle was reached, Field Marshal Erwin Rommel, the Desert Fox, had just 90 tanks with which to challenge Monty's 800. The battle could only end one way.
2: Operation Supercharge, the final blow was going to be delivered south of the line where Rommel wasn't expecting it. They launched that attack on the 2nd of November 1942, and while that was only partially successful, it did break the line. And it was that battle in the south, Operation Supercharge, that convinced Rommel that he had lost the battle and he needed to withdraw.
3: Would I say I'm ready to be executed? Yeah, I mean, it's not going to be that big deal.
4: We were dedicated to killing Nazis. And that's what we volunteered for.
5: You feel like you have superpowers.
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0: On November 3rd, when Hitler learned that Rommel was considering withdrawal, he issued an order to stand and die. Rommel ignored the order.
1: The Germans are on the run, and we take special pleasure in illustrating the fact with the RAF giving them hell as they go.
0: When the 8th Army broke through the following day, 30,000 Axis troops were taken prisoner. 10,000 were killed or wounded. Churchill was to say of the battle that before El Alamein, the Allies never enjoyed a victory. But after, they never tasted defeat. The effect on British morale was huge. And Churchill ordered the church bells be rung out across the country for the first time since the invasion threat of 1940.
1: Of the Battle of New Guinea is the story of brilliant cooperation between Australians and Americans.
0: On the day that Supercharge launched in North Africa, a small Australian patrol cautiously entered the remote village of Kokoda in the Papua New Guinea highlands. Expecting to encounter the Japanese, they found the village deserted. The enemy had retreated. This was the end of a campaign that had begun 3.5 months earlier and cost the Australians more than 450 lives.
1: It was thanks to the guts of these men, the men of the AIF and their Papuan allies, that the Japanese threat was countered.
0: The Australians had succeeded in turning back a Japanese attempt to reach Port Moresby overland by the harsh Kokoda track. For the Allies, protecting Port Moresby ensured the lines of communication between Australia and the United States could remain open.
1: Japanese success in their advance on Port Moresby would have brought the war right up to and almost certainly into Australia.
0: On November 5th, Axis forces took the Russian town of Alagir. It was the most southerly point that they would reach in their attempt to invade and conquer the Soviet Union.

0: On November 8, 1942, Anglo-American forces had landed in French North Africa in Operation Torch. Admiral Darlan, commander of the Vichy French forces, surrendered to the Allies on the 11th. The Germans, infuriated, moved to take over the French naval ships moored at Toulon. French Admiral Gabriel Aubin, anticipating such a move, ordered that the fleet be scuttled. On November 27th, 77 French naval vessels were destroyed. The next day, one of the most enduring rivalries in American sport, the annual Army-Navy American football game, was played. The year before, the teams had played in front of 100,000 fans. But in 1942, they played in front of a sparse crowd, only a tenth of the size, on the U.S. Navy base at Annapolis. Wartime travel restrictions had limited attendance to those living within a 10-mile radius. So, who supported the visiting team? In a remarkable display of sportsmanship, 3,000 midshipmen sat on the Army's side and cheered for the enemy. But perhaps not loudly enough.
1: Harold Hamburg rifles a pass to Ben Martin, and it's Navy 14, Army nothing. Anchors very much away.
0: On a football field far from Annapolis, an altogether more historic event took place. On the 2nd of December, under the stands of Stagg Field, Chicago, Enrico Fermi, an Italian physicist who had escaped Mussolini's Italy, launched the world's first self-sustaining controlled nuclear reaction. It followed the discovery by Austrian Jewish scientist Lise Meitner and her nephew Otto Frisch of nuclear fission.
2: When the scientific community heard of the discovery, the entire scientific community was elated and excited by the prospect of being able to produce so much energy with so little material. The opportunities were endless. You could power entire cities, move really heavy objects, whatever you can think of. But of course, unfortunately, the timing was very bad because there was a war happening. And so it didn't take long for the military to figure out that all that energy could be released in the most primitive form in one single blast.
0: A nuclear bomb, no larger than a traditional bomb, could devastate a whole city. Before that could happen, the way needed to be found of making a fission chain reaction.
2: So the concept of a nuclear explosion relies on the idea of a fission chain reaction. So when the first atom splits into two and produces a lot of energy, also generates a few neutrons. If enough fissile material is around them, then those neutrons can go on to hit other fissile material, generate more fission, which generates more neutrons, which go on to do more fission. That's what we call an uncontrolled fission reaction.
0: Every country tried to keep entertainments going during the war's darkest days. In Japan on December 3rd, a motion picture was released that cost almost 10 times the average budget for a Japanese movie. Hawaii Mare Oki Kaisen, the war at sea from Hawaii to Malaya, was a propaganda film full of special effects never seen before. Released to celebrate the first anniversary of Pearl Harbor. Using miniatures intercut with genuine newsreel material, it gave the appearance of a documentary. The special effects artists, who would go on to create Godzilla, built a huge model of Pearl Harbor in the parking lot of the studio. Scale models of American ships floated on its pond. So realistic were the battle scenes that after the war, Supreme Allied Command confiscated it, believing it to be real wartime footage, and sold it to Movietone News, who licensed it as stock footage which was used extensively in 20th century documentaries of the Pacific War. What Fermi had achieved, almost a year to the day after the attack on Pearl Harbor, was the beginning of the process that would result in the building of the world's first nuclear bomb. A process which would reach its terrifying climax in the skies above Hiroshima and Nagasaki. Before that, in the weeks ahead, leaders would meet in Casablanca and in Cairo. One of the biggest selling songs in history would appear. Fighting would sweep the Axis out of North Africa. A German army would be crushed at Stalingrad. And a mighty tank battle would finally and irrevocably swing the hinge of fate.

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3: For more than 420 weeks, between 1937 and 1945, somewhere in the world, a battle raged. During the most devastating conflict the world has ever seen. By analyzing the events in 41 critical weeks of World War II, we explore how people lived on and off the battlefield during the weeks of war. Winston Churchill called 1942, the Second World War's hinge of fate. That year, the Allies won critical victories at Midway, El Alamein, at Kokoda, and Guadalcanal. They even held out at Stalingrad, despite the German onslaught. They countered the Japanese in the Pacific. They rocked Vichy France. The German and Japanese war machines had started to falter. But everything remained in the balance.

0: In November 1942, Operation Torch had landed Allied forces in Morocco to help secure North Africa. And as 1943 opened, it was there that Allied leaders met to agree strategies for the year ahead. On the 14th of January, President Franklin Roosevelt and Prime Minister Winston Churchill met in Casablanca.
1: These men are responsible for the technical planning of Anglo-American attack in 1943.
0: Joseph Stalin remained in the Soviet Union as his forces battled on at Stalingrad. Crucially, they needed to agree where to strike next. Whether to try to puncture what Churchill called the enemy's soft underbelly in the Mediterranean, or to open the second front in Western Europe.
2: The main focus of the Casablanca Conference was the delay, as Stalin saw it, of the opening of the second front. So the Russians felt that the Allies had not been trying hard enough to establish the second front, leaving the Red Army to bear the brunt of the German forces.
3: There was a debate between the British and Americans. Two differing approaches to strategy had to be reconciled. The decision was taken to invade Sicily.
4: Also at the Casablanca Conference, the decision was made for the combined bomber offensive.
5: The British and the Americans had very different ideas about what things to target and when. So the two bombing campaigns really continued to operate alongside each other, but not together.
0: Perhaps most significant of all, there was to be no negotiated peace.
1: It was not exactly what Goebbels is pleased to call political tiddlywinks. It's a little more than that. Remember, Roosevelt and Churchill have both declared there can be no terms for the Axis, only unconditional surrender.
0: At 8 p.m. on Sunday, January the 17th, the first of two waves of German bombers flew over London. As the 30 planes of the Luftwaffe thundered over the city, air raid sirens mixed with the cacophony of aircraft and anti-aircraft fire. People living 30 miles away felt the ground tremble. On Monday, January the 18th, German troops swept into the Warsaw Ghetto. Following the 1939 German invasion of Poland, the Nazis ordered all Polish Jews into segregated areas, with limited access to food and medical supplies. 360,000 Jews, a third of Warsaw's entire population, had been herded into a densely packed area of the city centre. The population had been reduced by sickness, starvation, and deportation to death camps. Heinrich Himmler, head of the SS, visited Warsaw in January 1943. He ordered that the last of the Jews should be cleared out and dispatched to the camps. But the Jewish population fought back. The Nazis, ambushed by a Jewish resistance unit, were driven back in disarray. The Jewish resistance had won an astounding victory. But the respite, as they knew, would only be temporary. Hitler is said to have hated Leningrad, the birthplace of Bolshevism, more than any other Russian city. It had been encircled by the Germans since 1941. Every cat, rat, and living animal was eaten. Glue was made into soup. And wood for fuel ran out as the city froze. The trapped residents even resorted to cannibalism to survive. On January the 19th, after 515 days under siege, Soviet forces managed to open a narrow land corridor to the city. Although the siege would continue until 1944, at last some relief could be provided to the starving Leningrad population.
1: News from Russia continues to be the most heartening, in fact, almost the only heartening news of the moment. On
0: The next day, in South America, the Chilean parliament voted in favor of the decision by President Juan Antonio Rios to cease diplomatic relations with the Axis powers. Promising Chilean resources to support the Allied war effort, the president said that Chile was joining the fight in solidarity with the Americas and for the spirit of democracy. This left Argentina as the only Western Hemisphere nation with diplomatic representatives from Germany, Italy, and Japan. On Friday, January the 22nd, Margaret Burke White became the first woman to fly on a US Army Air Force bombing mission when she flew on the B-17 bomber of the 97th Bomb Group in a mission targeting a German airfield in Tunis. Burke White was the first known female war correspondent and the first woman to be allowed to work in combat zones during the war. Halfway through the Casablanca Conference, on the 22nd of January, the Sultan of Morocco dined privately with President

0: There are so many unanswered questions.
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9: On January the 23rd, as talks continued between the Allied leaders in Casablanca, the film Casablanca was released to a worldwide audience starring Humphrey Bogart and Ingrid Bergman.
10: Just the word Casablanca was in the news. It was in newspaper headlines. What better time to release your movie called Casablanca? That was actually fairly unusual. Films take a long time to make, and it's difficult to organize or change their release schedules just to suit current events. But in the studio era, when they're making lots of these movies, fairly quickly, they were pretty fleet of foot.
9: The film is set in December 1941, the month of the Japanese attack on Pearl Harbor. That attack changed the course of American history, awakening the nation from political isolationism, thrusting it into the thick of war, and uniting it against the Axis powers. Casablanca tells the story of a similar awakening to the resistance of a common enemy.
10: This is a film that's populated by European actors who had fled fascism, come to Hollywood. Within that film, you have high-level bit character actors who actually feel like they have stakes in the game. There's a scene in the film where they have a battle of anthems. It's a German anthem that the Nazis begin singing, and then the crowd, the patrons of the bar, spontaneously start singing La Marseillaise. And it is a really powerful scene that works because everybody on that set really felt what that meant. That this was their song, that they will take back Europe.
9: Since America had entered the war, Hollywood endeavored to produce films celebrating patriotism and self-sacrifice for a greater cause.
11: Little Mickey Rooney and Judy Garland, all aiding the cause.
9: Casablanca did just that.
10: It's a film that kind of feels nostalgic for a time that had passed, probably when it was made.
9: After 11 weeks at the top of the Billboard charts,

0: Bing Crosby and White Christmas finally relinquished control of the number one slot at the end of January to a new challenger, Tommy Dorsey and his orchestra.
1: He was the sentimental gentleman of swing, and he could play hot when pushed.
0: The song was There Are Such Things, and Dorsey's featured vocalist was a young Italian-American, Francis Albert Sinatra.
1: It was Frank Sinatra and Tommy Dorsey's first number one hit. The song itself tips its hat to the Depression realities when it says, there are such things like people who love you for what you are, not just what you own.
0: Big band music was hugely popular in the early 1940s and lifted morale throughout the war. The Nazis outlawed listening to the BBC in occupied Europe. Nevertheless, many did listen in as a broadcaster played big band music straight into the heart of enemy territory in an effort both to shore up Allied troops' morale and to seduce Europe with American culture.

0: On January the 30th, the British made an exception to their policy of bombing at night. Early in the war, British Bomber Command had suffered huge losses in daylight raids.
1: And it doesn't seem to be having much effect. So they try and solve those problems, cut the casualties down, they switch to night bombing. That then creates even more navigation and bomb aiming problems and targeting issues.
0: At 11 a.m. on a national day of celebration in Germany, marking the 10th anniversary of Hitler's rise to power, RAF bombers hit Berlin. Hermann Göring, one of Hitler's right-hand men, was about to deliver a speech to begin the festivities, when a trio of 650 km/h mosquitoes carried out the RAF's first daylight bombing attack on the German capital. As the mics went live and Göring began to speak, the bombers' roar became audible over the radio. The broadcast engineers had a choice. They could relay the live air raid to all corners of the Third Reich, or they could shut down the transmission. In the Reich Marshal's moment of glory, they cut the feed. The Allies had, for a moment at least, silenced the Nazi leadership.
2: Not only has Russia withstood the power of at least 240 divisions brought against her, but she's switched over to the attack on a large scale, penetrating deep into German positions north and south of Stalingrad, killing thousands, taking thousands of prisoners.
0: By the end of January, after 5 months of heavy fighting, the German position at Stalingrad was hopeless.
3: We have to remember it is not just the 6th Army that is encircled. There are parts of the 4th Panzer Army, there are Romanian forces that are encircled there. It is something like 250,000 men. Now, these men, even before they were cut off, were at the end of a very long, tenuous supply line. So by the beginning of 1943, there are men starving to death.
0: In early January, the Soviets had offered Field Marshal Frederick Paulus the chance to surrender on the best possible terms. There would be food, medical care for the wounded, repatriation for everyone at the end of the war. But Hitler, who had taken charge of Fortress Stalingrad from his bunker in Poland more than 1,000 kilometres away, refused these terms, ordering Paulus and his troops to fight to the last man. But on January the 31st, Paulus became the first German field marshal to surrender to enemy forces.
3: Hitler is very frustrated by Paulus's decision to ultimately surrender because at the end of January 1943, he has made him a field marshal. No German field marshal has ever surrendered, but when Paulus surrendered, he has, in Hitler's view, given away the honour of the German army.
0: 300,000 Axis men had been lost. So too had 60,000 vehicles, 1,500 tanks, and 6,000 guns. Of the 91,000 Germans who became prisoners of war, only 6,000 ever returned home. The German defeat at Stalingrad was a catastrophe.
3: If the German army had any kind of air of invincibility, that was utterly destroyed in Stalingrad. There is no way that even National Socialist propaganda can sweep under the rug the enormity of this defeat.
4: It's been all day, don't they?
5: We were dedicated to killing Nazis. That's what we volunteered for.
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0: miles from the seacoast, America builds a relocation camp for Japanese who were in this country on the day of Pearl Harbor.
1: On February the 1st, 1943, President Roosevelt activated the 442nd Regimental Combat Team, an all-Nisei, second-generation Japanese-American infantry regiment, who were determined to do their bit for the U.S. war effort.
2: To facilitate the draft and induction of young Japanese-American men from the internment camps, the War Relocation Authority and the U.S. Army created what was known as the Loyalty Questionnaire. Those who answered positively to the Loyalty Questionnaire became eligible for military service.
1: The 442nd's motto was Go for Broke. They promised to put everything on the line in an effort to win big. And win big, they did. Despite the suspicion and racism that prevailed at home, this regiment of Nisei men became the most decorated unit of its size in U.S. military history. In less than 2 years of combat in Europe, the unit earned more than 18,000 awards, including 9,486 Purple Hearts, 4,000 Bronze Stars, and 21 Medals of Honor. Just after midnight on February the 3rd, a U.S. troop transporter, the Dorchester, crossing the North Atlantic, was torpedoed and sunk by a German U-boat. On board were three Christian chaplains and a rabbi. As the supply of life jackets ran out, each of these brave men removed his own and handed it to a soldier in need. With arms interlocked, each praying in his own way, they went down with the ship. With 90 million Americans going to the cinema every week in the 1940s, patriotism and propaganda in the movies flourished. February the 3rd also saw the release of the movie Air Force, based partly on real-life events.
3: Warner Brothers wanted desperately to make a film that would be patriotic. The goal of the film was to originally be released on the anniversary of Pearl Harbor, and the idea apparently came from the Army Air Corps.
1: Air Force is about a bomber crew in the Pacific during the aftermath of Pearl Harbor.
3: The film is most powerful when it represents loss and refuses to do it in a sentimental way. And one of those scenes was the death scene of the captain of the plane.
4: Start him, Phil.
3: He's imagining that as he's dying, he is on the airplane and they're taking off one last time. And each one of the crew members has to check in.
4: Everybody in, Chief?
5: All in, sir.
4: Doors closed?
5: Yes, sir.
3: And all of the sentiment and the pain is buried in protocol and process and the job.
4: Lock them.
3: If you want to answer pain, if you want to answer an attack on the United States, you're not going to cry, you're going to check the flaps. For me, that's the essence of the movie.
4: That's right into the sunrise.
1: February the 4th brought more bad news for Germany. The remaining German forces in Libya withdrew across the border into Tunisia. They were now trapped by Montgomery's 8th Army on one side and on the other by the Anglo-American force that had landed in Operation Torch. Germany's presence in North Africa seemed all but over, but Rommel, the Desert Fox, would not go quietly. On February the 5th, the Italian dictator Benito Mussolini fired his foreign minister, Count Galeazzo Ciano, who was also his son-in-law, along with most of the other cabinet ministers. The new foreign minister was Mussolini himself. He was also the interior minister, war minister, and air minister.
6: And how devoted he was to little bambinos. You can't blame the kid, can you?
1: Like Hitler, His paranoia was so great that he would not entrust these roles to anyone else.

0: In North Africa, the Allies had pushed the Germans back into Tunisia. But the American army was about to encounter the tough realities of what war with the German army truly meant.
1: The Americans turned up in 1942 with a plan of how you use your airplanes in a tactical role to support your ground forces. And it was decided that they were best separated out into smaller units to support army groups at fairly low level. The British advised against this, saying, we've learned that that doesn't work, but it's very difficult to learn from another army or another air force that quickly. What the North African campaign, Tunisia, really demonstrated to the Americans was that that method of using your air power and air forces didn't work.
0: On the 14th of February, Rommel attacked the recently arrived Allied forces in North Africa in a bid to break out of the corner he'd been backed into. German bombers struck the Americans guarding the town of Sidi Bouzid. Rommel had decided that the weakest point in the Allied line was at the Kasserine Pass, a gap in Tunisia's dorsal mountains. It was defended by inexperienced American troops. The planes were followed by tanks and infantry, which inflicted huge losses. By noon, the Americans had been routed.
1: The Battle of Kasserine Pass was the first high-profile engagement between combined Allied forces, which consisted predominantly of American troops, and was a setback for the Allies.
0: They lost 6,300 men. Only 300 got out. 183 tanks, 208 guns, and 512 vehicles were lost.
1: It wasn't decisive in terms of changing the nature of the enfolding campaign, because a few months later the Germans and Italians were driven out of North Africa. But nonetheless, it was a sobering moment for the Americans that they had to adapt their techniques and tactics in order to meet the challenge of taking the Germans on.
0: The same day as the Battle of Kasserine Pass, the Priestly Society of the Holy Cross was founded by Father José María Escrivá. He was later canonized as a saint in the Roman Catholic Church and a founder of Opus.
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0: Just after 11 p.m. on the night of February the 16th, five British-trained Norwegian commandos parachuted into southern Norway. It was known that the Germans were using a substance called heavy water, crucial for nuclear fission.
11: the world's entire stocks of the liquid were inside Vemork, a hydroelectric plant deep in Nazi-occupied Norway. The Allies set out to destroy it. Operation Gunnerside was born. The commandos set off on skis to join an advance party. Under cover of darkness, the team climbed up the cliffs to the plant, bypassing the guarded bridge. The Germans hadn't guarded against such an approach. The Norwegians broke in, set timed explosives, and left. They escaped the scene during the chaotic aftermath of the explosion. The German atomic bomb effort had been slowed to the point that it would never be finished in time to influence the outcome of the war. No lives were lost, and not a shot was fired. Their feat would be immortalized in the movie The Heroes of Telemark. On February the 17th, Sergei Rachmaninoff, the great pianist and perhaps the last of the great Romantic composers, gave his final recital. Playing at the University of Tennessee, he performed the Piano Sonata No. 2 by Chopin, which includes a funeral march. He died 5 weeks later, having been granted U.S. citizenship days before. On February the 17th, Hitler met Erich von Manstein at the Field Marshal's headquarters at Zaporizhia. Irritated by Manstein's suggestion that he appoint a chief of staff, Hitler intended to dismiss him.
12: It is very clear that what the Germans had planned to achieve had catastrophically failed, and German armies are being rolled back. But Manstein is having to argue for every decision. And his strategy is, if I can just pull back enough forces and allow the Soviets to attack, they can fall into the same problem we had, which is overextension.
11: After 2 days of discussions, instead of dismissing Manstein, Hitler reached an agreement that allowed the Field Marshal to draw troops from Army Group A and launch a counterattack on his northern flank. This would be the Third Battle of Kharkov. The following day, February the 18th, Joseph Goebbels staged a rally at the Berlin Sportplatz, at which he delivered a famous speech. The first years of the war had made Joseph Goebbels' job simple, as Poland fell, followed by Norway, Denmark, and France. The Nazi Minister for Propaganda rejoiced. German armies in the summer of 1942 looked as if they would just keep winning. But 1943 was different.
13: Stalingrad, which Hitler had made a focal point of the German war effort, had fallen. The German people had taken a tremendous blow to their propaganda as a result. Goebbels had felt that there was no direction on the home front.
11: Goebbels' carefully choreographed speech was held in front of 14,000 hand-picked Nazis, young soldiers, members of the League of German Girls, and some prominent actors. To eruptions of spontaneous cheers from the audience, Goebbels presented Nazi Germany as the only thing standing in the way of a Bolshevized, barbaric Europe. Whipping the spectators into a frenzy, Goebbels promised a war more radical than ever before. A total war, in which the entire nation must play its part.
14: Madame Chiang Kai-shek meets the president and his wife. China's brilliant first lady, who'd been in New York for medical treatment, came to Washington to stay with the Roosevelts.
11: The same day as Goebbels' total war speech, Sung Mei Ling, known as Madame Chiang Kai-shek, became the first private citizen and only the second woman to address the U.S. Congress.
15: We in China, like you, want a better world.
11: Referencing the 160-year history of Chinese-American goodwill.
15: And we must have it.
11: She praised American participation in the war
15: of the American people
11: and warned of the depth of Japanese resources.
15: To help construct a world in which all peoples may henceforth live in harmony and peace.

0: On February the 20th, American film studio executives agreed to allow the United States Office of War Information to officially censor films.
1: They would offer to review scripts. They would offer to help studios keep the film in line with military goals and domestic goals. It was called creating a war-positive environment in which you stress to the American people the importance of sacrificing and continuing the war.
0: Concerned that the Nazis would use anything as propaganda against America, depictions of gangsters were banned in Hollywood films. In fact, all unpatriotic representations of Americans in films became illegal.
1: Movies were meant to be one plank of a much bigger effort of making daily life in America during wartime an experience in which people sacrificed and felt that they were contributing to the defeat of fascism.

0: Goebbels had offered the German people total war and self-sacrifice. But in May, Axis forces in North Africa were forced to surrender.
1: Hitler made a fatal mistake in that he reinforced failure and he sent thousands and thousands of German reinforcements and equipment to hold North Africa. They were squeezed into a smaller and smaller pocket by the advancing 8th Army coming in from the south and the east, the 1st Army coming in from the west.
0: By now, General von Arnim had taken over from Rommel. On May the 13th, von Arnim found himself and the remains of the Axis forces encircled on the plains of Tunis.
1: There was only one way this was going to end, and it ended in the middle of May 1943 with the surrender of German and Italian troops in North Africa. Some 275,000 troops went into captivity.
2: In Tunisia, as in the desert, our men, given the tools to finish the job, finished it.
0: The Axis had lost almost 1 million soldiers. To the Allies, 220,000. A year earlier, Rommel had been threatening Cairo. Now, their armoured columns were destroyed, and the Allies were masters of North Africa. To their north lay what Churchill called the soft underbelly of Europe. From North Africa, they could attack Greece, the Balkans, Italy, or the south of France. They set their sights on Sicily.
3: People have no idea how much NASA has impacted their lives.
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9: 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I mean, he's just...
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0: On May the 14th, the Centaur, an Australian hospital ship, was struck by a Japanese torpedo off the east coast of Australia. Most of the 332 civilian and medical personnel on board died in the attack. As a hospital ship, the Centaur was protected by the Hague Convention. To attack on a clearly marked and illuminated hospital ship was a war crime.
14: All bang on, good?
15: Yes, everything's bang on, sir.
14: Right, home.
0: At 9:28 p.m. on May the 16th, the first of 19 Lancaster heavy bombers took off into the English spring night. This raid was special. It aimed with astonishing precision at a choke point in Germany's production chain. It was sent to destroy a series of mighty dams in the Great Ruhr River. The Muna, the Eder, and the Zorpi. Known as Operation Chastise, it will forever be remembered as the Dam Busters Raid. The dams were strongly protected, but 617 Squadron had a secret weapon, a purpose-built bouncing bomb.
16: Next on your list is the target for tonight. Cross it off.
0: That night, the pilots flew in darkness, just 30 metres over enemy territory. Although the Zorpi remained intact, direct hits on the Muna Dam released 330 million tonnes of water into the Ruhr. A torrent of water swept through the surrounding valleys, destroying factories, houses, roads and railways. 12 war production factories were destroyed and around 100 more were damaged. Thousands of acres of farmland were ruined. The surviving pilots returned home as heroes and celebrities.
2: During the recent tour of the King and Queen to British and American Air Force stations, they paid a special visit to the bomber station from which those German dams were blasted. With Wing Commander Gibson, their Majesties went to the operations room, where pictures of the damage done were examined and explained.
0: That same day, the Warsaw Ghetto uprising was finally suppressed by the SS. The ghetto was back firmly under Nazi control. That day, in a symbolic act, the Germans blew up the city's great synagogue. An estimated 13,000 Jews had died during the uprising. Most of the 50,000 who had survived were sent to the death camps of Treblinka and Majdanek. Heinrich Himmler had set out to make Warsaw Judenrein, cleansed of Jews. By mid-May, he had completed his diabolical mission. On May the 17th, the US Army signed a contract with the University of Pennsylvania's Moore School of Electrical Engineering to develop a computer. Known as the Electronic Numerical Integrator and Computer, or ENIAC, its creation marked a major step in modern computing. Unlike its predecessor, the British Colossus, which was built solely for code breaking, ENIAC was the first computer developed for general purpose.
2: Report from the United States Air Force in Great Britain. Lieutenant General Devers, the new American CNC over here, says a few parting words to a bomber crew about to leave for the States.
0: On May the 17th, the crew of the Memphis Belle, an American bomber based in Britain, became the first B-17 crew to complete its 25-mission tour of duty. The aircraft and crew returned home to America to a hero's welcome to assist in the sale of war bonds.
17: Flying with a new wing and a patched-up tail, the Memphis Belle arrives in Washington right on schedule.
0: In 1928, Scottish scientist Alexander Fleming had returned from holiday to notice an unusual mould in a petri dish. It was that mould which would change history. From it, an antibiotic was successfully extracted by Australian doctor Howard Florey. That antibiotic was penicillin. As it became clear that the drug could help those wounded in the war, the US government requested production on an industrial scale. Penicillin production became a War Department priority, second only to the top secret mission to build an atomic bomb. On May the 19th, the US Army Medical Corps cleared the release of penicillin for use in all military hospitals. The average life expectancy for a man at the beginning of the 20th century was 47 years. Thanks to the advent of penicillin, that age would jump by 8 years, and the antibiotic would ultimately save more lives in World War II than had been lost.
14: Would I say I'm ready to be executed? Yeah, I mean, it's not going to be that big deal.
15: We were dedicated to killing Nazis. And that's what we volunteered for.
18: You feel like you have superpowers.
19: If you thought curving space and time is weird, you've heard nothing yet.
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0: On July the 4th, Subhas Chandra Bose became the new president of the Indian Independence League, which was meeting in Japanese-occupied Singapore. Bose, once a leading figure in the Indian National Congress, had backed Japan as the best chance for Indian independence. In the early hours of Monday, July the 5th, Soviet artillery rained down shells and explosives on the German lines. The Germans returned fire. It was the start of the greatest tank battle ever seen, the Battle of Kursk. After Stalingrad, the Führer had to prove to the Allies, the Axis, and his own citizens that Germany remained a force. The battlefield chosen was a salient that bulged into the German line on the Eastern Front. At the center of that salient was the city of Kursk. The Soviets bolstered their defenses and massed forces that were numerically superior to the Germans.
29: It's a reasonably large-scale operation for the Germans. They involve about 900,000 men and about 2,700 tanks, 5,000 pieces of artillery. But they're actually operating at a disadvantage vis-a-vis the Soviets. The Soviets have some 1.8 million men concentrated in and around that bulge. They have twice the number of tanks, 5,000 tanks, and twice the number of artillery pieces at 10,000.
0: The Germans couldn't break through. The battle turned attritional. The Soviets, with more arms and more men, held firm. A few days later, the Wehrmacht had been stopped in its tracks.
29: Because the Soviets have seen this offensive coming for months and they have been planning for it. They have been very active in this process. They have had hundreds of thousands of civilians as well as Soviet forces digging defensive line after defensive line, bunkers, barbed wire entanglements, minefields.
0: By now, there was little that the Germans could develop by way of strategy.
29: The strategy implies there's some sort of long-term implication that leads to a result. What result? They've actually already owned Kursk earlier in the war. It's not strategically important. And in context of a much wider war that Germany is fighting, what is the strategy for the Germans in 1943? They never come up with one.
0: In the early hours of July the 6th, Boise City, Oklahoma, became the only American town to be bombed during the war. A U.S. Air Force training mission went terribly wrong when the pilots mistook the lights of the courthouse square for their training target. Two bombs were dropped on the sleeping town. A year later, the same bomber crew led an 800-plane raid on Berlin and became one of the most decorated of the war. On July the 7th, the commander of submarine chaser USS PC-815 was relieved of his duties. Vice Admiral Fletcher rated Lieutenant L. Ron Hubbard as below average. This is not the military record of which Hubbard boasted when he found fame as the founder of the Church of Scientology.
17: NASA, British Bahamas. Dramatic setting of a sensational murder trial.
0: On Thursday, July the 8th, Sir Harry Oakes, the richest baronet in the British Empire, was found dead at his house overlooking the ocean in the Bahamas. The police made one arrest, Sir Harry's son-in-law, who was later acquitted. Officially, the case remains unsolved. Murder, money, and British royalty combined in a story so sensational that, temporarily at least, it knocked the war out of the headlines.
1: I cannot go farther today than to say that it is very probable there will be heavy fighting in the Mediterranean and elsewhere before the leaves of autumn fall.
0: Before dawn on July the 10th, the invasion of Sicily began. With 150,000 troops, 3,000 ships, and 4,000 aircraft, all directed at the southern shores of the island. The British had preempted this invasion with Operation Mincemeat. In part developed by Ian Fleming, the creator of James Bond, the Allies diverted German forces to Sardinia and Greece.
3: A body purporting to be that of a Royal Marines officer who had died in an air crash was deliberately released off the coast of Spain. And attached to that body were documents indicating that the Allies would invade Greece, Sardinia, in southern Europe, threaten the Balkans, and that plans to invade Sicily were nothing more than an elaborate deception.
0: By the afternoon, supported by shattering naval and aerial bombardments, more than 100,000 Allied troops were ashore. This was a larger single-day amphibious landing than Normandy on D-Day.
3: Sicily was an island in 1943 that very much favoured a defence. The road network was limited, very often narrow roads through mountainous terrain with mountaintop towns and villages. This is what the Allies were going to encounter, and they hadn't really encountered anything quite like it before, not even in Tunisia. The Italians initially fought very hard, but gradually the burden of the defense fell more on the Germans. They were able to construct a series of defensive lines across the island that the Allies had to fight very hard for. So from their initial landings on July the 10th, 1943, until the middle of August, when Sicily was finally captured, the Allies fought a very hard, very costly, and attrition campaign against very stubborn German defensive positions.
0: 1943 had begun with the Casablanca Conference. There, the Allies had agreed a combined bombing offensive on Germany, the invasion of Sicily, and that they would accept nothing less than unconditional surrender from their enemy. Midway through the year, they had achieved two of those ambitions. Hard-won gains in Sicily, at Stalingrad, and in North Africa brought them ever closer to the third. The Germans were in retreat. The Allies were at last on the front foot. The Red Army advancing to evict Axis troops from its territory. And the Western Allies preparing in earnest for the opening of Europe's second front the following year.
4: I really have nothing new to report from the States. You know, the States, that's where Churchill lives. Well, he doesn't exactly live there. He just goes back once in a while to deliver Mrs. Roosevelt's laundry. But he really travels, doesn't he? Boy, he's been around. He's been to Casablanca more than Humphrey Bogart. And he knows all the shortcuts. We just followed his cigar ashes, got here just like that.
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0: Hail Mary, full of grace, the Lord is with thee. Blessed art thou among women, and blessed is the fruit of thy womb, Jesus.
1: Holy Mary, Mother of God, pray for us sinners,

I reached a point where I could see that I had to talk to God in a real hurry. I remember looking up to God, and I yelled, "God, no matter what it is you want me to do, I'll do it."

0: Omaha Beach, the Normandy coast of France. This four-mile stretch of sand represents the courage, sacrifice, and determination of a generation. It also reminds us that the price paid in the pursuit of freedom can be overwhelming. It was here American boys landed on June 6, 1944. Now, some seven decades later, the old soldiers are returning, many for the final time.
1: How are you?
0: The men of D-Day are no longer wide-eyed teenagers full of adrenaline and fear. Their pace is slowed. They are thankful for long lives full of love, laughter, and family. But not a day goes by where their thoughts don't return to the faces of friends who never had the same opportunity. For the veterans of the American 1st and 29th Infantry Divisions, Omaha Beach is never far from their thoughts or nightmares. They landed here on D-Day and saw the worst of it.
2: I come here because of the friends I lost, my buddies.
0: On this very sand, American soldiers left behind their youth. Others saw their futures end here as well. June 6, 1944, remains a turning point in the history of the world. 11 months after Operation Overlord began, World War II in Europe was over. Here on this shoreline is where Nazi Germany's end began. On an overcast Tuesday morning in June of 1944, this roughly 7,000-yard stretch of coastline on the English Channel proved to be the Allies' biggest and bloodiest obstacle to success on D-Day. The 1st Infantry Division had been in this position before, so they were given the lead role. The 29th Infantry Division had yet to see any combat in World War II.
3: They had a good understanding that they were going to see the worst of it because obviously the Germans had 4 years to prepare, and making any amphibious assault in Operation World War II was, you know, problematic to say the least. And it was known to be a task that was only recently considered almost impossible.
0: The 1st Infantry Division had already made successful amphibious landings in North Africa in Operation Torch and in Sicily in Operation Husky. So they got Omaha Beach too.
4: That's what we were known for. Even Eisenhower said it. We were everywhere.
0: For D-Day veterans such as Hal Bumgarten, returning here to France always brings about mixed emotions. Thoughts drift back to what happened when he first stepped on French soil as a member of the 29th Infantry Division. He often wonders why he lived, while so many others did not.
5: When I got off the beach, I followed a big Georgia boy named Dominic Soro, and I followed him down towards D1. And while I was running right behind him, I heard clunk. The sniper shot him through the head. I felt like, why me?
0: It's Omaha Beach that draws Hal Bumgarten back. For the other D-Day veterans, there's not much talk about war, just quiet reflection. They know what lies ahead in this trip. They'll deal with that when the time comes. Here in France, a country liberated twice by American boys in two world wars, there remains deep respect for these Normandy veterans from the United States.
6: Yeah. Thank you very much.
0: Yeah. Omaha Beach, like the Eiffel Tower or Arc de Triomphe, remains a symbolic chapter in French history.

0: The 29th Infantry veterans, among them Hal Bumgarten and Steve Melnikoff, understand the importance of the ceremonies here, but more so, who they represent.
1: I'll tell you this. I tell my story because my story is the same story of a lot of guys who are not able to tell it. There might be Joe or Mike or Pete or whatever, like my friend Arthur or some of the other fellows that I lost. It's their story, but they never got any medals. They never got any, you know, any shakes or any benefits from it. You know, they were just left on the beach.
2: And I get a hug out of this.
3: Merci, monsieur.
2: We have a 94 of you.
3: Thank you very much.
2: Good meeting you. Thanks.
4: The men who survived it knew they were lucky, and they knew that every moment that they went on to live and raise families, they were fortunate men. You understand that when you look into their eyes that they miss their comrades in arms.
0: Omaha Beach is roughly a three-hour drive northwest of Paris, about 165 miles through rolling countryside and picturesque farmland. In early June 1944, Normandy, France, and some stretch of beach given the code name Omaha was just a location on a map to 29th Infantry Division soldiers Steve Melnikoff and Hal Bumgarten. Don McCarthy, also of the 29th, didn't know much about this part of the French coast either. 1st Infantry Division Corporal Walter Scudra knew somewhere across the English Channel there would be another beach assault. Ernie Corvese had dropped out of high school to join the United States Navy and had somehow volunteered for one of D-Day's most dangerous missions.
5: People have no idea how much NASA has impacted their lives.
6: One, liftoff.
7: Artificial intelligence, it's a revolution.
8: There are so many unanswered questions.
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11: 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I mean, he's just...
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16: Funny thing is that I joined the Navy because I didn't want to go in the Army to carry a pack. I ended up with all those explosives on my back.
0: Walter Scudra had already made two landings from the sea in World War II. Scudra was considered an old man by his fellow soldiers in the 1st Infantry Division. He was 23. To the German

0: however, the 1st Infantry Division was already a thorn in their side in World War II.
1: And this German officer, he says, "How big is that 1st Infantry Division?" He says, "Wherever you go," he says, "the 1st Infantry is there." He says, "And whenever we met the 1st Infantry Division, we had trouble."
0: Harold Howell Bumgarten, Jewish from the Bronx in New York City, was a pretty good baseball player in his day, even getting a tryout at Yankee Stadium. But it was the Army who drafted him first in 1943. A year later, the 19-year-old private and rifleman in Company B of the 116th Regiment of the 29th Infantry Division was barely alive on Omaha Beach.
2: I couldn't talk about it years ago. I used to cry. Now I can talk about it. It's a cathartic thing to be able to speak about.
0: Like Hal Bumgarten, 20-year-old Don McCarthy was in the 116th Regiment of the 29th Infantry Division, but in the Intelligence and Reconnaissance Unit of Headquarters Company of the 1st Battalion.
3: We could see that the sea was were not pleasant at all. We realized that this is going to be brutal if we have to go in this type of weather.
0: In the English Channel in the very early morning hours on June 6, 1944, the men of the Green 29th Infantry Division were leaving transport ships and boarding landing craft assault boats, or LCAs, for the 12-mile trip to Omaha Beach. The 29th was assigned the western landing zones along Omaha Beach.
2: We were supposed to land with 720 men over there, but Company C and Company D got lost, and Company A lost 3 boats to drowning. Company B lost 2 boats, and finally one hit a mine and blew up, and we were showered with wood, metal, and body parts and blood.
0: Walter Scudra's veteran 1st Infantry Division was bound for the eastern end of Omaha, aboard flat-bottomed landing craft known as Higgins boats. Like the 29th Infantry Division, the 1st Infantry Division's mission was to open up several exits, also called draws, off the beach as quickly as possible so American soldiers could drive inland into France. By 5:30 a.m., both divisions' landing craft were on their way to the eastern and western ends of Omaha. Some 3,000 men made up the first wave. The 1st Infantry Division had made these amphibious landings before, but this assault would be unlike Africa and Italy. Waiting for both the 1st and 29th Infantry Divisions in the bluffs above the beach, from east to west, were thousands of German soldiers from 2 infantry divisions, including the battle-tested 352nd. The Germans were positioned in trenches atop the bluffs. They were also watching and waiting in large concrete bunkers and dozens of pillboxes and strategically placed mortar pits. Omaha Beach was also defended by multi-barreled rocket launchers called Screaming Mimes and nearly 100 machine gun nests, most set up with German MG-42s, which could fire more than 1,200 rounds a minute. The MG-42's well-earned nickname was Hitler's Buzzsaw. Every single inch of Omaha Beach was zeroed in with interlocking crossfire and pre-targeted artillery. The 1st Infantry Division's 16th Infantry Regiment would be the first wave in on the eastern end of Omaha.
1: Don't think that I wasn't scared. You're scared, but you just go. That's all. You don't think about it. I didn't think about it. A lot of guys did. Some guys broke down. But I don't know why I didn't break down, but I went through. I said, either make it or I don't.
0: Both the American 1st Infantry and 29th Infantry Divisions were scheduled to land around 6:30 a.m., 1 hour after low tide. American soldiers would have to cross anywhere from 200 to 300 yards of open sand to find any protection. Strewn across Omaha Beach were some 10,000 mines and miles of barbed wire to slow them down. Even getting the soldiers ashore was problematic, as thousands of landing craft barriers, many of them mined, were in the water protecting Omaha's shoreline. For German soldiers looking down from these bluffs on the eastern end of Omaha Beach on June 6, 1944, near the seaside village of Colville-sur-Mer, it would be like shooting big fish in a small barrel. One of their first targets on this section of beach, codenamed Easy Red, would be U.S. Navy Combat Demolition Unit engineer Ernie Corvese and his 8-man Gap Assault Unit, who were given the unlucky designation of Team 13.
4: Our job was to clear out all the obstacles so the infantry could land. A lot of people don't know about that, but the outfit I was in, Navy Combat Demolition, today they're called SEALs. Same thing. Just about there.
0: It's taken 70 years, but Ernie Corvese has finally returned to Omaha Beach.
4: I guess I was just lucky.
0: He's never wanted to come back here until now. His wife, Dolores, has traveled with him.
5: Beautiful, though, isn't it?
4: Oh, well, now it is.
5: Yeah, you have to think of it that way, huh?
4: Yeah.
5: That it is beautiful.
4: Yeah. It was my turn to jump off the boat landing craft, and I tripped. I fell headfirst into the water, and just at that time, there was this explosion. I found out later that it hit a rubber life raft full of our equipment, and I went to the bottom, and just before I fell, I unbuckled my web belt. The only thing I didn't unloosen was my chin strap. My helmet got full of water and I sank to the bottom. With all the weight I had 50 pounds of explosives on my back, a rifle, a canteen, ammunition. That weighed me all down. Someone pulled me back up.
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0: When Ernie Corvese resurfaced, the 7 other men with him and his unit's small rubber boat filled with explosives were gone. German artillery had scored a direct hit, igniting all the demolition charges on Team 13's raft. Seven friends and fellow soldiers Ernie had trained with for months were no longer anywhere to be seen. If there was any question as to why it took Ernie Corvese so long to come back to Normandy, the countless nightmares over seven decades provides one answer.
5: I didn't know what was going on. He would just yell and scream and try to get out of bed. And I don't know who he was going after. Sometimes I got hit by him while he was asleep, not knowing he was doing it. And it was really tough. It was tough. And yet I didn't know anything about this. He had never told me these stories.
4: I crawled almost the whole length of that beach because they were hitting us so hard. It was unbelievable to get through the fire. We had 88s, machine guns. They were throwing everything at us.
0: Ernie Corvese, the only survivor of NCDU Team 13, spent the next 12 hours pinned down on Omaha Beach in front of these German bunkers and machine gun nests.
4: And I was laying there, and maybe about 5 yards from me were two medics taking care of this GI that was laying on the ground, and a shell came and killed him instantly, and yeah, killed all three of them. And I got hit. I got hit in a fanny with a piece of shrapnel. It didn't go in me. It landed flat. I reached back to pick it up, and I burned my hand. End of that first day, I was still on the beach. I spent the night in the foxhole, and I went looking for the rest of the unit. Couldn't find anybody.
1: A lot of firing. Ships, planes, strafing. How are you going to explain it? And machine guns coming from the beach and that?
0: Down on the western end of Omaha, just after 6:30 a.m., the men of Company A of the 116th Regiment of the 29th Infantry Division approached their assigned landing zone below another seaside village, Verville-sur-Mer. Hal Bumgarden's Company B followed in the second wave.
2: We had a three-hour boat trip in, you know, from the His Majesty's ship Javelin, and the poor guys got seasick.
0: Vomiting would be the least of Hal Bumgarten's issues when the ramps on his landing craft went down. This part of Omaha, too, was also heavily defended with strategically placed pillboxes and bunkers high in the bluffs. MG-42 machine guns and trenches were zeroed in on every inch of the 300 yards of open beach 29th soldiers would have to cross to reach their first objective. Securing the Dog 1 or D-1 draw, a paved road leading directly through the bluff 600 yards inland to Verville-sur-Mer would prove to be a deadly job. Verville-sur-Mer was a picture postcard seaside village before World War II came to France in 1940. A centuries-old Norman church was the center of the community. By the time Hal Bumgarden arrived on French soil, most of his division's first wave was already dead, and German MG-42 bullets buzzed around his head like swarms of angry bees.
2: The thing that was frightening was the German machine gun. They never let us hear a German machine gun. And it was like zip, and it was very frightening.
0: The casualty rate on the very western end of Omaha Beach was nearing 80% for the 29th Infantry Division in the first 15 minutes of landing. To the east, 50% of the first wave of the 1st Infantry Division were already casualties. Hal Bumgarden was one of just two soldiers from his landing craft who survived the opening moments of D-Day on Omaha Beach.
2: Like when I look at Dog Green Sector, I see all the bodies. It's kind of sad each time. For example, on Dog Green Sector, you know, we lost 85% casualties in the first 15 minutes, including 19 boys from Bedford and 6 seriously wounded. They were, we were supposed to land with 720 men over there, but Company C and Company D got lost, and Company A lost three boats to drowning. Company B lost two boats, and finally one hit a mine and blew up, and we were showered with wood, metal, and body parts and blood. And then when the ramps went down, the both company commanders were killed immediately. All the officers were killed except Second Lieutenant William Williams of Virginia. And all the non-coms were killed except for three sergeants, Clarence Robeson of Lynchburg, Virginia, and John Roach of Florida, and Bill Presley, first sergeant of Company B from California. And later on, all these people got killed because half the beach was obstacles, the other half was mined. And then they had the telescopic sights up there in the trenches 60 feet above the beach, so that even the flamethrower guys coming in, their fuel tanks were hit, and we smelled burning flesh because they were cremated. So I didn't get wounded until I was half over the beach. Both men, one on each side of me, got shot in the chest. I got shot in the rifle. It vibrated. I turned it around. My seven bullets in the magazine section saved my life. And so I didn't get wounded until after I hit the ground. I looked up at the pillbox number 73 on the right flank, and an 88 went off in front of me, ripped his cheek off, ripped the upper jaw off, hole in the roof of the mouth, teeth and gums on my tongue. And then I saw Clarence Robeson, that's one of the sergeants, get cut.
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0: Don McCarthy and Headquarters Company of the 1st Battalion of the 116th Regiment of the 29th Infantry Division were scheduled to land just to the east of Howe Baumgarten, but McCarthy's boat was rerouted. The detour probably saved McCarthy's life.
18: As we came in, we swamped. We went off on off to port, and the boat rolled over. And we all went in the water. Fortunately, I got rid of my vest, got rid of all the stuff that I had with me. All I have on is my helmet, which I tied on tight. I got rid of the combat jacket, my rifle, everything, and into the water, and saw that a lot of the guys had gone in with too much weight on them, and the next thing I know, there's just feet appearing. And I grabbed one kid that was next to me.
0: Don McCarthy reached for one of the many soldiers who was already dead due to drowning.
18: And I grabbed him and used him as a shield. This bothered me more than anything else. It really bothered me for the longest time. It was only a recent, maybe 20 years ago, that I was able to deal with that and talk about it. But I used him as a body, like a body shield. And we swam into the beach, and I pushed him as far as I could. We were probably in about 10 or 15 feet of water, and I swam the best I could, and the water was bloody and oily. And
0: after making it to shore, McCarthy had to crawl back towards Verville-sur-Mer.
18: I yelled, "God, no matter what it is you want me to do, I'll do it forever and the rest of my life." And almost instantly, the Navy had shot down smoke flares way down below the beach near Verville. And the smoke had drifted up by us. At that point, Colonel Cannon, who was my regimental commander, had come along in the smoke and said, "Okay, guys, get off the beach, get your ass up here, get up to the beach and run." And it was almost simultaneously. And he yelled, "29, let's go." And we did.
2: All these guys that you knew as your friends, you trained with them, and there they're laying dead.
19: The beaches of northern France are alive right now with Allied troops. Allied troops landing in wave after wave.
0: By mid-morning on Omaha Beach, more than 1,000 Americans from the 29th and 1st Infantry Divisions were dead or wounded.

0: The 9,387 graves in the American cemetery in Normandy is often the first stop when D-Day veterans return to Omaha Beach. Many 1st and 29th Infantry Division men are buried here, and how they ended up under these white crosses and Stars of David remains etched in the minds of those who saw them cut down.
1: Those are the real heroes, the guys you see up on the hill at the cemetery. Yeah, it is very, very moving for me.
0: It's taken many decades, but U.S. Navy combat demolition engineer Ernie Corvese is finally able to visit a couple of the graves of Gap Assault Team 13 here in the Normandy Cemetery, including that of Andrew Fleming and Harold Duncan.
2: It's beautiful. See? They all line up no matter which way you look. What is that, about 9,000?
0: Several of Corvese's other Navy buddies he landed with on the eastern end of Omaha Beach were never found. So Ernie also spends part of his time in another section of the American cemetery, a garden area known as the Wall of the Missing. Here are the names of 1,557 American soldiers who remain missing in action. Here, Ernie Corvese is finally able to physically and emotionally reconnect with his crew.
2: I don't see it. Oh, yeah, yeah, yeah. Right there. Preston. That's him. This one here. We were a unit. You had to be. You just had to be. You depended on one another. This is him, Hickey. About a week before D-Day, he joined our unit. He was gung-ho. Kid was gung-ho. Yeah. I don't know how I got through it. You know, we landed, but the infantry, they just kept coming in, coming in, coming in, and getting mowed down. Even a third wave, those guys got murdered.
3: People have no idea how much NASA has impacted their lives.
4: One, liftoff.
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0: The sacrifices made by men on D-Day is not lost on the people of Normandy. Especially in Vireville-sur-Mer, where heroes are welcomed back with gratitude just yards away from where they landed on June 6, 1944.
15: Normandy remembers. She will never forget her liberators.
0: It's the same reception in other villages and towns liberated by the Americans on D-Day. Places like St. Clair.
15: Today is unlike any other day. We are welcoming here a new group of Americans. We're getting rather used to this, but not the opportunity of welcoming such a large delegation with 11 veterans as well as current members of their former division, the 29th. We are very proud of this wall, which owes its origins to two people. These people wanted to leave something commemorating the fact that soldiers of the 29th Division passed here and suffered heavily.
16: We gather here today at this wall of remembrance, and 70 years on, it brings to mind what took place here those days so long ago. It recalls the sacrifice and reflects upon the deeds of those that we honor here today. This wall, built by our good friends, bears witness that many responsible for his existence are connected through sacrifice. Veterans, President Eisenhower understood that you would go forward and be true to your country's call when he said, and I quote, "The eyes of the world are upon you. I have full confidence in your courage, devotion, and duty, and skill in battle," end quote. Now that confidence conveyed by President Eisenhower was evident in the actions of our heroes.

0: Hal Bumgarten's trips to Normandy are always bittersweet. Blessed with what he calls a photographic memory, Bumgarten can recall exactly where on this section of the western end of Omaha Beach his buddies died on D-Day. He even remembers their hometowns. Many fell by this monument to the 29th Infantry Division's National Guard lineage.
1: When I got to the seawall near D1, under the National Guard monument, we got up on that wall. There were one of my best buddies had his face shot off. He died about 10 minutes after I got there. The other fellas on the wall, Gilbert Pittenger of New Ingold, Pennsylvania, a fellow named Zimzak of Pennsylvania, Freddie Kaufman of New York, they were still alive, but they were all wounded. At the bottom of the wall, on the sand, was my best buddy on D-Day, laying face down in the sand with all his equipment on. It's sad. I still, when I go to Dog Green Sector, I can picture all the bodies laying there, and I know exactly where each man got killed.
0: On an overcast June day in Vierville-sur-Mer, the newest monument in Normandy, France, is delivered. The statue honors the men of the 116th Infantry Regiment.
1: What it depicts is interesting, though. It's one 29er watching out for another, which I can appreciate.
0: Hal Bumgarten happens to be there. The monument will be officially dedicated in an upcoming ceremony on D-Day's 70th anniversary.
1: I think it's a worthwhile tribute to the 116th. The sacrifice made to take this beach, I tried to charge over this wall, and there was machine gun fire on it. A fellow named Gilbert Pittenger jumped on top and tackled me, kept me from getting killed. So one guy watches out for the other in the 29th.
0: Living through D-Day would directly impact the lives of all those who spent any time on Omaha Beach on June 6, 1944. Like Hal Bumgarten, Omaha Beach is something Don McCarthy has thought about every day of his life. McCarthy was wounded on D-Day, the victim of German artillery.
2: Several boats coming in, and the Jerrys started popping overheads at us. And, you know, I got whacked in the leg.

0: It's 6:30 a.m. on June 6th, 2014. 70 years to the minute, the 29th Infantry Division began to assault this beach.
1: Over here, Don.
0: Exactly 70 years later, McCarthy is on Omaha Beach again. Hal Bumgarden and Steve Melnikoff are here too, and they are not alone. Hundreds joined them as a toast with the region's famous Calvados apple brandy is raised.
2: We stand in the presence of giants. We proudly follow in your footsteps. You are a band of brothers. You are the 29th. You are the blue and the gray. 29.
3: Let's go!
2: Go!

0: that? Who?
1: Surreal, you know? All these people and these guys with me. Very special moment in my life. I'm so filled with joy right now. I can hardly control myself. You know, I asked God that I would do whatever he wanted me to do in my life to get me off the beach. And he sure as did brought me here today. That's all I can ask for. I got my family here. You know, the whole bunch of us that were fortunate enough. And God blessed us.
2: Would I say I'm ready to be executed? Yeah, I mean, it's not going to be that big deal.
3: We were dedicated to killing Nazis. And that's what we volunteered for.
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1: To get here.
11: A few minutes later, the official dedication of the new 116th statue is held.
12: As you view the piece from the front, the soldier standing represents the determination of all of these gentlemen. They were never going to stop. They were not going to surrender. They were going to make it through this draw, which they did that day. And the expression on that soldier's face is to show you the determination of all of the men that were on the beach that day. One thing that these guys always did was take care of each other. They were brothers.
13: Nobody will ever know what they did, who they were. Somebody's got to talk about it. And I figured God saved me for two reasons. Become a physician and help people, and to let people know who these guys were.
11: The legacy of these soldiers is something United States President Barack Obama spoke of during his speech in the Normandy American Cemetery, marking D-Day's seven-decade anniversary.
14: By the end of that longest day, this beach had been fought, lost, refought, and won. A piece of Europe once again liberated and free. But it was here, on these shores, that the tide was turned in that common struggle for freedom.
11: On the eastern end of Omaha Beach, Ernie Corvese walks where decades ago he crawled just to stay alive. This time, Ernie is joined by veteran NBC television news journalist and author, Tom Brokaw, who first assigned the label of the greatest generation to Corvese and the men and women who won World War II. It's a surreal moment for Ernie and his wife, Dolores. Ernie Corvese had never wanted to come back to Normandy.
0: So when you resisted coming back, do you think it would just be too hard emotionally for you?
13: Yes, yes. It is now.
0: And it still is?
13: Yes.

0: as I'm laying there, this guy, I don't know who he was. He was an officer. And he stood up and he says, there are two kind of people on this beach. Those that are dead, those that are going to be dead. Let's
1: His name
0: get
1: was
0: going.
1: George Taylor. We know who he was.
0: Oh.
1: He was a colonel in the 1st Division.
0: Oh, yeah, I heard him say that.
1: You heard him say that?
0: Yes. Oh, yeah.
1: When you were approaching the beach, you suddenly knew what you were in for because you mm-hmm. could see the chaos. But was it much worse than anything you could have anticipated?
0: Yeah, I mean, there were dead bodies all over the place. 8 men to a unit.
1: And 7 of them died.
0: That's right. Yeah.
1: You still see their faces?
0: Oh, yeah. Yeah.
1: Every day?
0: Practically every day. Yeah.
2: About 10 miles from Omaha Beach is the German cemetery at La Combe. More than 21,000 Germans are buried here. Many of these soldiers battled the American 1st and 29th Infantry Divisions beginning at sunrise on the morning of June 6, 1944. In the village of La Combe, a short distance away from the German cemetery, the mood is much more upbeat. Liberated on June 8th by the 175th Regiment of the 29th Infantry Division, the battle for Normandy is never far from the thoughts of those who live here. These soldiers will never pass into history. They will always have a home here.
3: In homage to the brave soldiers of the 29th U.S. Infantry Division, it was decided to rename this square, up till now called the Square of the Church. And from now on, it is going to be called the Square of the 29th Division, Blue and Gray.
4: It affects me, the fact that they'll, you know, love us so much. They really do. And yes, it is moving for me.
2: Scenes like the one in Macomb are repeated in villages all over Normandy and in large cities such as Saint-Lô and Vera. Vera was left devastated after brutal fighting between the 29th Infantry Division and its German occupiers in August of 1944.
5: It is our duty as representatives of the people gathered here together to keep the word written with the blood of these fighters. Let us be faithful to their sacrifice, building in their name and in the name of our future generations a world that is more just and more humane. But allow me also to turn my thoughts towards all those who survived, very often injured in body and bruised in soul. They carry the souvenir of their missing brothers in arms.
2: Among those watching closely are a group of students from George Washington University in Washington, D.C. These young men and women, many veterans themselves of war, in the 21st century, spent a week following these D-Day survivors around Normandy, witnessing for themselves the reverence given these soldiers who fought for France's liberation.
6: I guess the hope of some of the younger generation of veterans is that we can sort of live up to that standard that World War II veterans set for us. So I like to know about what they did in their lives after the war and what they're doing now. And
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17: The French people are extremely appreciative, for a lack of a better term. They adore the veterans who served here, and they adore sort of the ideals of democracy and liberty that the United States celebrates as well.
18: At every event we've gone to, every town, all the residents are coming out to pay their respects to the veterans. When the national anthem is played, the Star-Spangled Banner, the French people, they're singing it, and they know the lyrics better than a lot of Americans. And I'm not sure if I've ever seen so many American flags flying, and they're flying alongside the flags of the UK and France, in Canada, and even Germany.
2: The church in Verville-sur-Mer holds a special place in the hearts and minds of 29th Infantry Division men who have come back to Normandy. Reaching it was one of their main objectives on D-Day. It remains a symbolic place tinged by victory and loss.
0: You figure how short life is, and you got to live it every day. And that's the way I felt.
2: Looking down on the eastern end of Omaha Beach at the end of the day on June 6, 1944, Navy Combat Demolition Unit crewman Ernie Corvese had a profound sense of relief that he was still alive.
0: They wanted to give me a purple heart, but I refused that. I didn't get wounded. They gave me a job and I had to do my job. When I got out of the service, I went back to high school and I finished.
2: Thirty-one Naval Combat Demolition Unit men were killed and 60 wounded on D-Day, a casualty rate of 52%. The NCDUs are honored on a monument to the United States Navy at Utah Beach. First Infantry Division veteran Walter Scudra has never forgotten the men whose lives ended on Omaha Beach on June 6, 1944.
19: My rosary at night, when I say the prayers, I don't pray for the guys that on holidays. I pray for them every night. I even pray for the people that were in the concentration camps that got killed by the Nazis. And I say, and God bless the people that didn't make it back home. Every night, not on holidays, every night.
2: For these veterans, coming back to Normandy fulfills a lifelong responsibility to their friends and fellow soldiers under the White Crosses, Stars of David, and on the wall of the missing, the real heroes, all D-Day veterans say.
0: You see, there's Duncan, Fleming, Golda, Herring. I didn't talk about D-Day until 1988, 44 years later.
2: Don McCarthy understands war is random in who it selects to live and who will die. He lived while other 29th Infantry Division soldiers to the left and right of him on Omaha Beach did not.
20: And I yelled, "God, no matter what it is you want me to do, I'll do it forever and the rest of my life."
2: That is why, almost every day since the end of World War II, you will find Don McCarthy in church saying his rosary. He sits in his pew to honor a promise he made in the early morning hours of D-Day, when a very scared 20-year-old pleaded with God to save his life. He also prays each day for those who asked for the same thing he did on that morning, but never got to live a full life and remain in Normandy, close by to where they fell, on June 6, 1944, right here on this stretch of sand known forever in history as Omaha Beach.

0: People have no idea how much NASA has impacted their lives.
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11: Invading his enemies, exterminating entire groups of people, getting rid of his adversaries. Adolf Hitler would stop at nothing to fulfill his dreams of grandeur and to make the Third Reich an empire of unparalleled power. In June 1944, while the fighting raged

0: between the German army and the Allied forces, a group of British secret agents, commanded by the highest-ranking British government officials, devised a radical solution to end the German dictator's reign, as well as the terror in which he had plunged both Europe and the world. They embarked on one of the Second World War's most daring missions, killing Adolf Hitler. The operation was meticulously prepared over many months. Operation Foxley.
1: Assassination was also one of its weapons, one of its tools. And SOE did engage in assassinating enemy personnel.
0: Operating procedures, details about places, information about the target, and the identity of the sniper. Everything was placed in a file kept secret by the British authorities for over 50 years before it was declassified.
2: There's an impressive amount of accurate information. His daily routine, the way that's recounted. The details of the buildings is just remarkable.
3: You have to find somebody who's willing to take on effectively a suicidal mission.
1: You do need somebody who's also knows how to handle weapons, is intelligent, and is loyal, is patriotic, and can be completely relied upon to do the job.
2: If you could get someone positioned there, you could not create a more ideal situation for an assassination. The idea of being able to get him would be probably close to 99%.
0: Thanks to a thorough investigation of British archives and British espionage circles, you will discover all of the details of an assassination plot that could have changed the course of history. An operation led by a handful of secret agents who, for a few months, held the destiny of Europe and the world in their hands.

0: Among the 11 million documents carefully kept in the National Archives in London are the remnants of Great Britain's entire history. Some documents date back to the 11th century, and all the country's archives are here, in these long corridors lined with an infinite number of shelves. In one of the building's storage rooms, a rare document that was written by the British Secret Service during the Second World War can be found. It's a document that remained completely unknown for more than 50 years. Its name? Operation Foxley. Its 122 pages were typed with a typewriter in 1944 and have yellowed with time. Inside, there are maps, plans, drawings, aerial photos. This file contains all the information gathered by British agents in order to accomplish their mission: assassinating Adolf Hitler. Behind the plot, whose existence remained secret for more than 50 years, the SOE, the British Special Operations Executive, created in 1940 and dismantled in 1946.
1: SOE is created in the summer of 1940, just after the fall of France. It's built on the foundations of two or three other organisations. The two in particular that are important are something called Section D of the Secret Intelligence Service, or MI6, and something called MIR, which was a War Office department.
2: Churchill's instruction to SOE was to set Europe ablaze, and it was to do that by encouraging resistance throughout enemy-occupied territory and also by carrying out sabotage. So that's blowing up bridges, destroying German garrisons, carrying out daring raids, that kind of thing.
1: SOE begins life in Baker Street. Its headquarters are at 64 Baker Street, but it quickly expands across much of the surrounding areas.
0: Under the supervision of its director and board, the SOE was organised into several boards, groups, departments and sections. Each section handled a geographic area. For example, sections F and RF were in charge of France, section X of Germany and Austria. Officers were recruited from around the world before being sent on missions. They all prepared in training camps located mainly in Great Britain.
1: Broadly, two levels of training, if you like. The first level is very much what you could characterise as being a commando training. So it's paramilitary, it's things like weapons training and lots of physical training, how to use explosives. When they finish that training, if they pass through that, they then end up at something called the finishing school, and that's where they learn how to operate as an agent in occupied territory. So that's where they learn how to create a network, how to pass messages between the network, how to deal with arrest and interrogation and so on.
2: SOE also had a special research and development centre outside London where they were responsible for devising new types of weapon. So that's explosives, rockets in some cases, secret weapons, silent pistols, poisons as well.
0: Some of the weapons invented by and for SOE agents are kept at London's Imperial War Museum. Each was created for specific missions, such as this one-shot silent pistol, designed to get as close to its target as possible and kill quietly. Some gadgets invented by the experts of this very special research laboratory have become legendary.
3: It just looks like a cylinder, but it is a gun which goes up the agent's sleeve. So using this loop at the top, this was fixed to a rubberized lanyard, which would go around the agent's shoulder or neck, and he could suspend this weapon in the sleeve of a coat and drop it down when he wanted to shoot it. It's a one-shot weapon, really. You fire it, and then you let go of it so the rubberized cord pulls it up into your sleeve. It looks like a fountain pen, but inside it, you could load it with a 38 caliber cartridge, which contained tear gas. And this was issued to agents in the hope that they might be able to use it to escape if they were captured by disorientating or surprising their captors. You place the cartridge in and you could cock the weapon by pulling back this plunger at the end, and then when you wanted to fire it, you needed to press this button.
0: The existence of these weapons and their perfectly suited design prove one thing. SOE agents were trained to kill.
4: People have no idea how much NASA has impacted their lives.
5: One, liftoff.
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2: Assassination was also one of its weapons, one of its tools. And SOE did engage in assassinating enemy personnel.
0: Yet, during the war's early years, assassinating Adolf Hitler was not the SOE's priority. To find Operation Foxley's beginnings, we must go back to June 20th, 1944. That day, the SOE received a telegram from Algiers. Its sender, an agent stationed in Algeria, passed on information received from a reliable source indicating that the resistance was planning to kill Adolf Hitler. At the end of the telegram, the sender clearly asks his bosses if the SOE should be involved in this project.
16: Before matter can be taken further, we require highest level decision. In the meantime, planning proceeds with MAF, but in view of urgency, most immediate reply required.
1: The source was a French colonel. We don't know who he was. We've never found out his identity. But he provided intelligence that Hitler was hiding in a chateau in Perpignan.
0: In another telegram dated June 22nd, the source even indicates his plan for the attack.
16: He suggests the chateau should be bombed quickly as Hitler is due to leave on Saturday, June 24th.
0: The information was then immediately transmitted to Major General Colin Gubbins, the director of the SOE. Confronted with a plan that could have such an impact on the war, Gubbins decided to refer it immediately to General Hastings Ismay, military advisor to Winston Churchill, Britain's Prime Minister.
16: It may be argued that to kill Hitler would turn him in the eyes of the Germans into a martyr. On the other hand, I feel that his removal would certainly shorten the war considerably.
0: After consulting the British Army's chiefs of staff, General Ismay informed Winston Churchill of the planned attack on the Nazi leader. In this letter, dated June 21, 1944, he summarized their unanimous opinion.
16: From the strictly military point of view, it was almost an advantage that Hitler should remain in control of German strategy. But on the wider point of view, the sooner he was got out of the way, the better.
0: Churchill's specific position on this assassination plot was not disclosed in the telegram exchange. But it is certain that the British Prime Minister agreed to let his agents work on the project.
2: Churchill was very interested in strategy, tactics, and the military. He thought and knew from experience that you win wars on the battlefield, you defeat the enemy on the battlefield, not by removing individual figures. It's significant that the plan went up to him in 1944, but Churchill doesn't intervene. He doesn't say, OK, we're not doing that. He lets the plan run. And I think it's fair to say that something like this probably did appeal to his adventurous, romantic spirit.
0: Colin Gubbins finally decided not to proceed with the French colonel's plan, and the Perpignan attempt never took place. But his correspondence with the closest members of Churchill's cabinet convinced him how important such a mission was. On June 28, 1944, he brought together 8 hand-picked SOE members. Among them were Air Vice Marshal Ritchie, SOE Air Operations Advisor, and Lieutenant Colonel Thornley, head of Section X, which oversaw operations in the German territory. This top-secret memo is the first written proof of the operations launch, now called Foxley. The points of view of the agents present at the meeting are shown in detail. Each of them is identified by his code name. CD for Colin Gubbins, director of the SOE. X for Lieutenant Colonel Thornley. And ADA for Air Vice Marshal Ritchie. In this memo, it seems clear that the participants disagreed. Thornley was particularly against launching the operation.
16: X said that personally he was opposed to Foxley, as he believed the German strategy and their conduct of the war might be improved if Foxley were successful.
2: Ritchie is very pro-assassination, he's very pro-Foxley, he really wants to go with this. But what's interesting is that they tend to go with Ritchie, even though Thornley is, you know, he's a German expert, but he's also a younger man, he's a junior ranking officer. On the other hand, you have Ritchie, who doesn't know much about Germany, but he's a high ranking officer and he's quite senior in the staff.
0: The meeting's minutes make it clear that Ritchie was ready to take action and plan the German dictator's assassination.
16: It was essential to obtain as soon as possible all the available intelligence, including whereabouts, movements, the immediate entourage, etc.
0: Despite Thornley's reluctance, the preliminary investigation into assassinating Adolf Hitler was entrusted to an SOE official whose code name was LBX. He was Major H.B. Court. His name appears in some telegrams in the Foxley file, but the British Secret Service never published a photograph of this agent.
1: He was serving as an intelligence officer in the intelligence department, in a special subsection of the intelligence department of SOE, but we know very little else.
0: The first question LBX had to answer was where to carry out the mission. Between his visits all over Europe, his public appearances and his stays in his many headquarters in Germany, Hitler was in constant movement. Above all, he was known for being virtually untouchable.
17: There were a couple of things that account for the unkillability of Hitler. One of them is that his schedule and his reaction to things was very erratic. Sometimes he arrived late, sometimes he left early, sometimes he arrived early. Things that were planned for a certain amount of time were suddenly shortened. So it was very difficult, I think, to plan something too far in advance.
0: Between 1921 and 1944, he was the target of more than 20 assassination attempts and survived all types of plots. He sometimes escaped death simply by a fortunate change of incredible circumstances. His assailant's pistol jammed, a bomb exploded a few minutes too late, or was too weak and only injured him.
17: I mean, the guy was just lucky.
0: Though Hitler claimed to be immortal, he was not ready to trust that his luck would hold. For his protection, he surrounded himself with a security detail specially trained to thwart attacks.
17: I mean, Hitler's security system began in the early 1920s with these stormtroopers, and they were basically, during these beer hall speeches, he had this contingent of ruffians who would take care of him.
18: We were dedicated to killing Nazis. That's what we volunteered for.
19: Guy Martin going for a piece of history. How much further can he go?
20: We choose to go to the moon.
21: Wow, what a play. What a view, isn't it, John? Absolutely unreal.
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17: Out of that then evolved this elite corps, which was the SS, the Schutzstaffel. We know that that became a state unto itself, a huge apparatus. But there really was a corps of guards who were assigned to Hitler himself as personal bodyguards. I mean, when Hitler would go any place, it would be inspected in advance. When he would arrive, there would be people posted everywhere to make sure that there wasn't a sniper, that there wasn't, you know, a bomb planted, something. I mean, it was a very thorough operation that was in place to protect him. So although Hitler could drive in an open car like that and it looked very easy, it was very carefully orchestrated, very carefully controlled.
0: To kill Hitler, SOE agents decided to focus their efforts on Bavaria and southern Germany, specifically on the Obersalzberg mountain. Hitler had built his house, the Burghof, there, and it was where he regularly spent time with his mistress, Eva Braun. Starting in the 1930s, the area had been transformed into a gigantic, highly secure compound.
17: Adolf Hitler once said, "I spent my most pleasant times here and conceived my great ideas." I mean, this was the place of reference for him. So he spent, in fact, as little time in Berlin as he could. Once you were inside the Führersperrgebiet, this closed security zone around Hitler, Hitler lived a more relaxed existence.
0: The SOE believed that Hitler was more relaxed in his Bavarian house, and thus more vulnerable than during his official appearances. So LBX began to collect information about the Obersalzberg compound. His goal was to find a breach in the security system set up around the Führer's house.
1: He's taking that information from other departments and other agencies, particularly from MI6 or the Secret Intelligence Service, SIS. He's getting information from pre-war press reports, but also from prisoners of war.
0: This photo, for example, shows a German soldier standing a few meters from Hitler as he inspected the troops. Above him, the letters PW for prisoner of war indicate that this soldier was taken prisoner by the English after being stationed at the Burghof. This was apparently a valuable source of information for SOE officials.
2: The intelligence data collect took various forms. So some of it was climate topography of areas that the operation could take place. So, for example, in the Obersalzberg, they were interested in the terrain. How hard would that be? How can you move people around in the terrain?
0: As we inspect the files pages, we find the plans for the ground floor of the Burghof, Hitler's personal home. Drawings of German uniforms, but also speculation about the Führer's health. It's a colossal amount of information, with some extremely precise details.
17: The fog machine there that could envelop the entire mountain, you know, in fog. They knew about the bunkers that existed, and even the location of his personal bunker, which was there. There's an impressive amount of accurate information. His daily routine, the way that's recounted. The details of the buildings is just remarkable.
0: LBX's investigation was certainly meticulous, but it relied on information that was sometimes obsolete, lacking in precision, or even totally wrong.
17: One was the floor plan for the Berghof. And this is rather surprising. It shows the reception hall, and then it shows Hitler's study with a wall separating it with the door. The study was one floor up. The reception area was completely open, and the British intelligence should have known this because Chamberlain was in that room. There were public photographs of what the space looked like. So in some ways, they had a very granular analysis of the layout of the Berghof, but missed some things that, if you're trying to assassinate someone, were actually pretty fundamental to know.
0: Despite his shortcomings in his investigation, LBX had to devise several possible ways to kill Hitler. So he explored different avenues. One option involved taking advantage of his many train trips in the region. Hitler often used his personal train to travel from Munich, Berlin, or Leipzig. The train had 14 cars, one of which was reserved for him. About 100 people worked on it, including about 20 entirely dedicated to the dictator's security. On his way to Burghof, Hitler frequently stopped at Klisheim Castle, a Nazi command post located west of Salzburg in Austria. On these trips, his train stopped at a small isolated station. A car picked him up and took him to the castle, and then brought him back when he was ready to leave. The British agents identified two different places where they dropped Hitler off.
1: The idea is that he'd have either an individual or a party, an SOE team, who would be hiding in the woods and would be able to assassinate Hitler as he's making the journey from the car to the train.
0: In this scenario, shooters would use a portable anti-tank weapon called a Piat. This weapon, which was replaced by the bazooka after the war, had been used by British soldiers since April 1943. Although designed to have a maximum range of 300 meters, in fact, the weapon was only considered effective on targets just 100 meters away. Extremely cumbersome, it had to be operated by two soldiers, and its firing rate of two shots per minute made it very impractical in a combat zone.
1: The kinds of weapons they're using, particularly with Piat, this very crude, it's not a precision weapon, it would be very difficult to hit a target certainly at 250 or 300 metres with a weapon like that.
0: The weapon's lack of precision made the operation very iffy. So the option of attacking Hitler on his way back from Klissheim Castle was abandoned by the SOE.
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0: Another idea to get to Adolf Hitler on his train was to poison the water on board so that he died while drinking his tea. British agents managed to obtain an extremely precise plan of the fifth train car where the dictator took his meals. Here you can see the location of the cupboards, tables, lamps, wine cellar, and kitchen. The plan also shows the tank for the potable water used for cooking. Located above a sliding door, this 100-litre tank was filled from the top. But this option involved several unknowns.
1: You have the problem of actually getting in the water supply. We know that a number of French women were employed to clean the train, so maybe there was a possibility to infiltrate it that way, but it's not clear. How would you infiltrate this working party? How would you actually get on top of the train to do it, and so on?
2: They had to presume that Hitler, for example, was using the train's water to, you know, to eat and to drink, when really he was more likely to perhaps have bottled water, and that's much more hard to target. This is sealed bottles of water. How SOE hoped to get poison inside a sealed bottle of water is perhaps harder to imagine.
0: Employing an anti-tank weapon, poisoning. The Foxley file reveals a long list of plots to assassinate Hitler on his train. Some of the options do not seem well thought out, such as derailing the Führer's train.
3: The most favorable point for derailing and destroying Hitler's train is a tunnel. In Germany, not only is the track itself relatively free from military patrols, but neither bridges nor tunnels are so heavily guarded as in the occupied territory. A sabotage party disguised as Bonpolizei, with one member in Mufti as Gestapo man, and should be able to take over, lay their charges, and destroy the train in the tunnel.
0: Some of LBX's other proposals even seem completely crazy.
3: An attempt might also be made to derail the train as it passed through a station by throwing under its wheels a suitcase filled with explosive. For this, the train would have to be passing on a track adjacent to the platform on which the operative was standing, and the operative be prepared to take the consequences.
1: How on earth you would get an agent as close as that, because the train stations would have been closely guarded, but also you have to find somebody who's willing to take on effectively a suicidal mission, and also he's got to somehow arm this bomb before he throws it. So an agent under extreme pressure in those kind of circumstances is unlikely to succeed, I think. So
4: there were so many different elements, so many complications, and as I say, even the unpredictability of Hitler's scheduling, the itinerary, so many elements, so many security-related issues that if I would not have bet on that happening.
0: After several weeks of investigation, the SOE agents have to face facts. Their plots to kill Hitler on his train are unconvincing. They begin to favor a second way: killing the Führer while he's staying at his Berghof home. An air raid is quickly dismissed.
4: The idea of bombing the Obersalzberg would have just been pure folly, because, first of all, you had this enormous underground infrastructure of bunkers and bomb shelters. I mean, it was literally an entire city, and there were air raid alarms that would go off well in advance, and everyone, you know, would have gone there. So the idea of thinking you could kill Hitler by bombing him and the Berghof was just, you know, impossible.
0: The SOE concentrated on what seemed to be Hitler's only vulnerability: the moment he completely let his guard down. His morning walk between his Berghof and the small tea room located a few hundred meters below. According to local SOE sources, This country stroll was something of a ritual for the dictator.
3: Thus, from the middle of March 1944, before which date the snow was too thick, Hitler went to the tea house nearly every day.
4: He would probably be up at 9 or 10 and then come down because he gets his hair trimmed, and then walk out down the driveway to cross the street, and then the path would begin to the most wanted house. And it was about a 15-20 minute stroll. Hitler wanted this private, reflective time for himself. He wanted to feel free. Most of the photographs show him accompanied by a couple of his intimate associates. They would walk along, but there's never a gaggle of SS men, you know, with him. They were supposed to always keep at a distance and be invisible to him, because he just wanted that sense of freedom. It was, I think, the one place, literally the one place in the world where he had that sense of freedom and openness.
0: So LBX focused much of his research on this 2-kilometer, 20-minute walk.
2: And the idea here was to shoot him with a sniper or two snipers. Now, to get people in, to get agents into Germany would be very, very difficult. This is southern Germany, so perhaps they could be infiltrated overland, perhaps from Austria, perhaps from Switzerland, perhaps from other countries surrounding Germany. Another option would be to drop them in directly by parachute.
0: The plan was to disguise the sniper as a German soldier wearing a Gewehrsjäger uniform. This uniform, reserved for mountain troops, was worn by all the Obersalzberg soldiers, including the SS and the RSD, the Führer's personal security detail.

0: The weapon selected to assassinate Hitler had to be part of the German army's arsenal. They chose a Mauser sniper rifle with a telescopic sight. The officer would also be equipped with hand grenades to defend himself in the event he needed to escape. Once in position, the sniper needed to follow the path that the SOE agents had carefully plotted.
1: Approach. From the Le Rose Bach through the woods to the wire fence near the point at which the concrete bypass cuts the route followed by Hitler in his walk.
2: People have no idea how much NASA has impacted their lives.
3: One, liftoff.
4: Artificial intelligence, it's a revolution.
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0: The sniper's route gave him access to the fence surrounding the Nazi-occupied area. His objective, to position himself as close as possible to the Führer's path.

0: From this point on, the timing was tight. The officer had to pass through the fence after 10 a.m. to avoid the RSD patrol that preceded Adolf Hitler during his walk. LBX had carefully gathered information about this fence: height, size, and the distance between the poles.
1: Mesh wire 200 to 220 centimeters high. Steel tubes at intervals of 3 to 5 meters. 3 to 4 strands of barbed wire.
0: So they planned for the agent to carry specially designed wire cutters to be able to cut a hole in the fence.

0: Once inside the zone, the shooter had to move closer to Hitler's path, so that the distance between the gun and its target was between 100 and 200 metres.
1: This is probably not the most perfect weapon for the job in terms of its accuracy. It also has a very large muzzle flash when it's fired, which is not perfect for this sort of clandestine operation, but it had to fit the disguise. And at the range that they were intending to shoot at Hitler, which was supposed to be between 1 and 200 metres, then it was perfectly accurate enough.

Once the sniper was in position, the firing distance would be ideal. By the time his target approached slowly on the path, the British agent would have enough time to aim, fire, and kill Adolf Hitler.

0: If you could get someone positioned there, you could not create a more ideal situation for an assassination. You have this open meadow with this path with absolutely no protection and no place to run. So I think the idea of a sniper embedded in the trees there and having Hitler moving at this strolling pace with at most, you know, two or three or four people around him in conversation or lagging behind, whatever, the idea of being able to get him would be probably close to 99%.
1: However, in the SOE, as this assassination plot takes shape, two main obstacles stand in the way of the mission's success. The first is getting the shooter into enemy territory.
2: Infiltrating agents into Germany is always difficult. One of the key problems that X Section faces is that it has no connections with the internal resistance, what resistance there is in Germany. So it has to rely often on parachuting agents, blind, so they're not being received by a reception committee on the ground, so it basically means they could end up pretty much anywhere. Or if they're infiltrated by land, clearly they've got to have a story, a disguise, a false identity. These are questions which the files do not go into great detail about. So these kind of details would have had to have been worked out further down the line.
1: The second obstacle was a crucial lack of information concerning a key area on the route, the woods near the Larosbach River, where the sniper was supposed to enter the security zone.
0: Probably the one factor that the British intelligence couldn't know but would absolutely be vital to the success of the operation was to the degree to which the woods were patrolled. Because once you're in there, the woods are so dense, there's so much underbrush, that the capacity to embed someone and have them hiding there and not be seen is very good. But the question is, were these woods being patrolled by dogs? And if so, how often? Which comes down to the fact that it wasn't really how good the SS officers were, the SS guards were, it's how good their dogs were. But it's an unknown factor, but in the real world, when you're up there, this could have been a make it or break it thing.
1: LBX knew that the sniper could fail. In the event the shooter missed his target or arrived too late, he imagined a plan B. He suggested that a second team of two agents hide in the woods near the tea room. They would take advantage of the diversion caused by the first sniper's attempt to attack Hitler in his car as he was evacuated from the tea room to the Berghof. So the mission was highly risky, but achievable. A crucial question remained. Who would be chosen to assassinate Hitler? Given the difficulty of infiltrating the resistance on German territory, the SOE considered recruiting agents from Eastern European countries.
3: Choice and assembly of a team of assassins. No easy matter, but Poles, Russians, and Czechs provide best field.
2: There's a relatively small number of people to draw on, and of course they've got to have the right qualities, so they've got to have the right temperaments, they've got to have obviously the ability to pass as a German.
4: But at the same time you do need somebody who's also, who can not just speak the language but knows how to handle weapons, is intelligent, and is loyal, is patriotic and can be completely relied upon to do the job.
1: Within Section X, SOE agents were clear. First and foremost, they need an outstanding marksman.
3: He would have to be a first-class marksman even before special training.
1: On March 16, 1945, another agent with the codename ADX sent a telegram to New York It seems that the SOE had finally found an agent for the mission. His name? Captain Edmund Haley Bennett, a British officer stationed in Washington.
3: For your private information, we are considering using this man for a high-priority assassination task, which would require his lying low in Germany for a considerable period, collecting necessary intelligence to enable him to do the job.
5: Would I say I'm ready to be executed? Yeah, I mean, it's not going to be that big deal.
6: We were dedicated to killing Nazis. And that's what we volunteered for.
7: You feel like you have superpowers.
8: If you thought curving space and time is weird, you've heard nothing yet.
9: When in El Salvador, we want the Salvadorians to.
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1: This document, written by an SOE analyst in 1945 and declassified in November 2014, is the information on Edmund Bennett concerning his potential recruitment. These few lines give two valuable indications about his abilities. IO means intelligence officer. In Washington, Bennett was already employed as an intelligence agent. His speciality tells us even more. SA means small arms. This includes pistols and guns.
4: Bennett was 25 years old in 1944. He was a young Englishman who came from Manchester. Before the war, he'd worked in the textile industry and had actually spent 2 years working in Germany for a German textile firm. He could speak fluent German. During the war, he'd joined the army very early on, and he'd fought as a soldier as well and been badly wounded in North Africa.
1: The SOE had to first ensure that he was not a threat to the state. The abbreviation PTC means passed through the cards. This shows the date on which the SOE launched its usual background check in MI5's files. 6 days later, the acronym NT, for no trace, meant that there was nothing negative on his background. His application could therefore be considered. The first meeting between Captain Bennett and the SOE officer in charge of recruiting him took place in Washington in March 1945. On March 22nd, a telegram sent to London seemed to confirm that the recruitment for the Foxley mission was on track.
3: Far from being discouraged by my intimidations of possible toughness of assignment, showed even greater keenness. He, however, wishes to make one stipulation, which is that he will not find himself out of a job on completion of assignment or if German war ends before operation takes place, since his present interesting and specialized employment is good for duration of both wars. He would like to

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1: To a rocket carrying or a gunship. The UE has a jet engine, but unlike a fixed-wing aircraft, it is not giving you forward thrust.
2: Instead, it produces shaft power to turn the rotor blades. The engine turns the main drive shaft, which enters the transmission. This distributes the power to the main rotor mast, as well as delivering power down an additional drive shaft to the tail rotor via smaller gearboxes.
1: It's got a fantastic lifting capacity. It will lift just short of 2 tonnes, so your average Jeep, it could actually pick one of them up and carry it to the front line.
2: 7,000 Hueys would see service in the Vietnam War. This was nearly half of the overall production number of 16,000, making it the United States' most produced helicopter. Of the 7,000 Hueys that went over to Vietnam, nearly half were lost. And those that made it back bear the scars of battle.
1: In Vietnam, in combat, the Huey used to take lots of hits. In this particular helicopter, you'll see that the moulded patches is where the rounds have actually come up through the floor of the machine and gone out through the roof. And the only protection for the pilot and the co-pilot was that they had bulletproof seats. The guys in the back had no protection at all. The main control systems are fairly simple on the Huey. We've got the collective over there, which actually gives the force on the blades and gives us the lift and actually asks for more power from the engine or less power. The cyclic here gives the directional control, left, right, forwards or backwards. And we've got both pedals down there, the anti-torque pedals, which stop the body from spinning.
2: The versatility of the Huey meant it would be used in many ways to help disrupt the Ho Chi Minh Trail. From dropping observers and commandos into Laos to lending air support to troops tasked with interdicting it. Alan Wasilewski was a lieutenant commander in the US Navy with the Huey gunship outfit Helicopter Attack Light 3, nicknamed the Seawolves.
3: The toughest mission I flew was on March 9th, 1968. An Army battalion were going in to theoretically stop a supply train coming down the Ho Chi Minh Trail.
2: Led by American advisors, the South Vietnamese battalion was ambushed by a large hidden force of Viet Cong fighters. Many South Vietnamese were killed.
4: This is Warden Warden, scramble Seawolves.
2: Alan's Huey fire team was scrambled to assist and provide the remaining troops with covering fire.
3: An Army lieutenant by the name of Jack Jacobs, and he had an American sergeant radioman with him. And he was in the lead company that got hit with a barrage of mortars. We got there in about 10 minutes, circled the area, saw the mortar attack, asked Jacobs where he was at, and he said, "Forget it. And we're being overrun. It's so hot down here, you're not going to be able to save us and survive." And I said, "Well, hang on.

0: let me take a look at this. So we tried to locate all the enemy positions, but they were well dug in and hidden in tree lines. So I decided it was time to go in, and took my fire team in where Jacobs was. And as we made the approach, I tried to go in for a landing. My wingman was trying to cover me. And we hit a barrage of automatic weapons fire, green tracers coming at us. I tried three penetrations to get in, and I kept getting shot up. So finally, I decided to get down on the ground. I flew around, got underneath the tree levels, and flew underneath the foliage and had Jack pop smoke. He did, and I plopped into a hole where he was, and we managed to pick them up.
1: With Seliski's extraordinary feat of courage and skill, and the Huey's maneuverability in tight areas, saved Jacob's life.
0: To fly a Huey underneath the canopy is something that's not to be done. You're in danger of lifting up and engaging your rotor blades with the foliage in the trees or the jungle around you. That was the last option to make sure these guys were going to live.
1: After picking up the two injured Americans and one seriously wounded Vietnamese soldier, Allen's Huey was now heavily laden.
0: I had to bounce, getting forward translational lift before the helicopter would really fly. So there I go across the paddy, through the trees and all the brush, but we finally made it out. Now, we were taking fire every moment that we were in that area. My helicopter had well over 150 holes in it. You don't have the feeling of fate until after everything's over. And then you begin to shimmer and shake because you wonder, how in the hell did I make it through this?
1: For his actions that day, Allen received the Navy Cross, the United States military's second highest decoration for valor. Although not all rescue missions ended in success, the soldiers on the ground knew that the arrival of the Hueys greatly increased their chances of survival.
0: When troops are engaged in battle and they have significant casualties, they don't know if they're going to make it or not. But when they can hear the wop, wop, wop, wop, wop, wop, wop of a Huey helicopter, they know that there's a chance. God help us. There's a chance we can be rescued. And generally, that's what happens.
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0: Although they would conduct a variety of the missions, the Sea Wolves' main objective was to fly in support of another of America's combat machines, fast patrol boats.
1: Our mission with the river patrol boats was control the superhighways of Vietnam. The rivers, all the estuaries, that's how they transport everything. Their food, their supplies, their people, anything they need.
0: To try to put a stop to this, the Americans launch Operation Game Warden, and with it, the PBRs. These small, versatile fiberglass-hull boats would be tasked with patrolling the rivers of South Vietnam. From 1965, South Vietnamese and American forces desperately fought to disrupt the North Vietnamese supply lines supporting the Viet Cong. At times, the Ho Chi Minh Trail was bringing around 4,500 troops per month and 300 tons of supplies per day to the combat areas in the south.
2: Alongside the Ho Chi Minh Trail on land, the United States also had to deal with maritime traffic and also river traffic, alternative means by which the North Vietnamese sought to get supplies into South Vietnam.
0: From 1966, as part of Operation Game Warden, the task of patrolling these water highways fell on the PBRs, short for Patrol Boat River. 250 of these vessels were sent to Vietnam to patrol the Mekong Delta and the river systems around South Vietnam to disrupt the Viet Cong's supply of weapons and contraband. But the PBRs were themselves constant targets for the enemy.
3: At times, we would be within 50 or 60 feet of the riverbank. The likelihood of being shot at if we were in a free fire zone was fairly great sometimes.
4: We're drawing fire.
5: We were quite vulnerable on the rivers and canals. We never knew where the enemy was. They always knew where we were. Especially if we were headed up the canal or up the river and they were crossing with munitions, personnel, and things like that. They would ambush us to keep us from getting there.
0: The PBRs had one key asset which would help protect its four-man crew. Speed.
3: The boat is basically simple. There weren't a lot of fancy electronics that we had to monitor. We have two V6 diesel engines. When we were running the boats, we would not typically run them at a slow speed. If we're transiting someplace, it's generally full throttle. And what happens with this type of hull is it planes up to a point where as you're going faster and faster, the front of the boat is lifting out of the water. So we could actually run in water that was about a foot deep.
0: The PBRs could reach a maximum speed of over 30 miles per hour, thanks to two pump jet drives. These worked by sucking water in from under the boat. The pumps in the boat increased the pressure of the water. The nozzles at the back would then expel this as a high-velocity jet stream.
3: And the way the boat was steered is that these nozzles swivel from side to side. There's no rudders, no propellers, nothing to get hung up on underneath the boat. It was very, very maneuverable. The boats could actually turn 180 degrees in their own length from full speed. They were that maneuverable.
0: Ambushes on PBRs were frequent, and the crew had to always be vigilant, manning the 50-caliber machine guns on the front and rear of the boat.
3: You always had your head on a swivel. You were always looking for the possibility of being ambushed. It was very rare that we weren't on alert or really paying attention.
0: It was this vulnerability that brought about the introduction of the Seawolf Hueys as close air support for the PBRs.
1: When you have a couple of PBRs and you've got jungle on the side, funny things happen. People can hide in the jungle on the side and ambush the boats. Well, the chief of naval operations realized, hey, we got to get a third dimension in there. We need our own air cover. We would respond to any time the boats got into trouble. Our mission was to keep them safe.
3: We typically called in support from the Hueys when we were in trouble. It was rare to call them when we were not in a firefight. These boats, as you can see, are not heavily armed, so we could not stay and fight toe-to-toe with somebody firing at us from the shore. What we would typically do is try to get out of the line of fire.
4: Turn forward, 180.
1: Frequently, when they got so wounded or hit where they explode, we would go in and rescue them. And that was a situation with Gandhi.
0: Jerry Gandhi was a PBR captain. In February 1969, he was on patrol on the Vinh Thai Canal in South Vietnam.
5: The Vinh Thai Canal separates Vietnam from Cambodia. And our mission was to stop the Viet Cong from resupplying from Cambodia because that was one of their main ways of getting munitions in the country. I was boat captain of a second boat in a two-boat patrol, and we were rounding a bend in the river, and then the port side of the canal just opened up in flame and automatic weapons fire. The lead boat was hit and just burst into flame.
0: Seconds later, Jerry's boat was hit. But instead of trying to escape the fire zone, Jerry decided to take his badly damaged PBR and deliberately maneuver it into the line of fire to protect the stricken boat ahead of him.
5: I saw four crew members beside the boat, and they were using their boat to protect them from the incoming fire. They were in the most horrible condition I've ever seen. I don't know how any of them were alive. But I managed to get two of them into my boat. The third one, we got into the boat. The patrol officer was so badly injured that he couldn't get aboard my boat. So I went over the side into the water. Once I was there, I realized that I couldn't get him up on the boat. So I just instinctively sunk to the bottom of the canal, got his 2 feet on my shoulder, and I came up, and when I did, I pushed him over into the boat.
0: Jerry was able to get his damaged craft and injured comrades out of the fire zone. The Seawolf Hueys arrived to take the wounded to safety. One more example of how the PBRs and the Hueys worked together to save lives.
5: I would dare say that there's not a PBR crewman who would be here today were it not for the helicopters. I get excited today when I hear the wings of a helicopter flapping. It always takes me back. I'll never forget that.
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0: Thousands of others were not so fortunate.
1: Men of valor, men of courage, men of country.
5: We don't remember them as people who are gone. We remember as people that are with us now. like we all came back.

0: While the Americans and South Vietnamese had some success controlling the rivers, they were less successful in plugging the Ho Chi Minh Trail. Their bombardment was too imprecise and scattered to inflict lasting damage on the crucial supply route.
1: The American bombing of the Ho Chi Minh Trail in Laos in the mid to late 1960s was fairly brutal, but it was also somewhat random. You've got a three-tiered jungle canopy. It is very, very difficult to penetrate.
0: A more targeted approach was necessary. And again, the Americans turned to their superior technology to achieve their objective. They began dropping sensors aimed at narrowing down target sites throughout the jungle and along the Ho Chi Minh Trail.
2: By marshalling the data and looking at the readouts from all the sensors, the commander of the 7th/13th Air Force was able to focus the assets on the places where the enemy was known to be passing. So, for example, if a whole North Vietnamese division was coming down the Ho Chi Minh Trail on trucks, the commander of the Air Force could send the bulk of his MISTI forward air controllers to that point where the trucks were expected to pass.
0: MISTI was the call sign of a unique group of fighter pilots. Their task, flying low over the jungle canopy, looking for targets along the Ho Chi Minh Trail. The aircraft they flew was the F-100 Super Sabre.
3: We were after truck convoys, we were after ammunition, we were after soldiers, we were after anything that was moving south to attack our American troops and South Vietnamese troops in South Vietnam.
4: Could there be any prettier airplane than this?
5: Well, I tell you, aerodynamically and beauty-wise, there's none to beat it.
4: Brings back a lot of memories just to look at it.
6: Yep.
0: By the late 1960s, the United States had sent 500,000 troops to fight in Vietnam. If the US and South Vietnam were to win the war, they knew they had to disrupt the vital North Vietnamese supply lines to the Viet Cong along the Ho Chi Minh Trail. In 1967, F-100 MISTI missions to seek out and mark key targets on the trail began flying out of Phu Cat.
4: Well, we flew the F-100F, which is the two-seat version, and we flew with 335-gallon refuelable drop tanks. And then outboard, we had two LAU-19 rocket pods with seven rockets on each side so that we could fire rockets to mark the targets. Our job was not to attack the targets. Our job was to linger long enough that we could find the targets, call for fighters, and then when the fighters are en route and we made contact with the fighters, we would roll in, mark the target, and then the fighters would basically drop the bombs.
0: These FAC, or forward air controller missions, were initially carried out by propeller-driven aircraft, but these proved easy prey.
3: The North Vietnamese were deploying more and more defenses down into the south, more and more anti-aircraft guns and even surface-to-air missiles. So basically, the propeller-driven aircraft were getting shot out of the sky. They couldn't survive. And so they needed a jet aircraft that was faster and they could survive. They picked the F-100 because that was the most available.
0: The F-100 Super Sabre was introduced into service in 1954. This versatile aircraft would fulfill a number of roles in the Vietnam War, but it was the two-seater version, the F-100F, that were assigned to the MISTIs. This allowed for a second pilot as an extra spotter. This, and their ability to fly faster than the speed of sound, was what made them ideal for this new target-spotting role.
7: When you first do it, the first five rides on a MISTI mission are in the back seat. And that's where the older guys take you up and show you what to look for and help you acquire your, quote, MISTI eyes of being able to see stuff.
3: We became experts at locating camouflage targets, things that stood out, different colors, different shapes and what have you. In other words, it didn't fit in with the jungle.
7: A lot of bridges were actually underwater, and you'd only see, maybe that much water flowing over something.
0: When the MISTIs did spot a potential target, They would line up for another flyover at a much lower altitude to verify what they had seen.
7: I've been 30 to 50 feet above the trees going 500, 550 knots. All right, guy in back, get ready, get your camera. It's going to be on the right. I'm going to make sure it's on the right. I'll call you 3, 2, 1, take the picture. And then immediately we'd go for altitude to get out of the small arms.
2: The North Vietnamese first defended the trail using machine guns like the Russian Gashniki. And over time, their air defenses became more sophisticated. They began to deploy 37 and 57 millimeter anti-aircraft.
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0: any aircraft.
1: Misty pilots had to apply all their skills to avoid getting shot down, often employing jinking maneuvers. These maneuvers were the sudden, rapid displacement of the aircraft's flight path in three axes: yaw, pitch, and roll. These were used at random intervals to confuse the enemy and making them harder to hit. But it wasn't foolproof. 34 Misties were shot down.
2: The Misty mission was a very, very difficult mission. We flew at low altitude for long periods of time, exposed to gunfire the whole time we were flying, and we lost a lot of airplanes. 28% of our pilots were shot down, some of them twice. It was extremely difficult, very high loss rates, and we did not accomplish our mission. The reason was we couldn't do it. We couldn't hit what we were after because we didn't have precision weapons.
3: I found a Caterpillar tracked vehicle repairing a road. We marked the target, but because it's all steel, you got to hit it directly to kill it. And in those days, we didn't have precision-guided weapons. It took us 4 days and at least 50 sorties dropping bombs to kill that one Caterpillar.
1: Furthermore, Misty missions could only fly during the day, so many North Vietnamese trucks traveled by night. In May 1970, after 21,000 combat hours, the Misty operations were ended. The losses were too great. But the tactics pioneered by the 157 Misty pilots are still used in modern warfare. Just as Misty missions were ending, the North Vietnamese began to further reinforce their air defences along the Ho Chi Minh Trail.
4: We shouldn't suppose that the North Vietnamese were entirely devoid of technology themselves. Courtesy of the Soviet Union, they had plenty of surface-to-air missiles, which by the late 1960s made North Vietnam's air defences pretty formidable.
1: The most feared by American pilots was the Russian SA-2 guideline missile.
5: The SA-2, which is the NATO codename, which was known by the Russians as the S-75 Divina, was developed in the late 1950s as a high-altitude air defence missile. The missile's primary role was to tackle the US B-52 strategic bomber, and what it considered quite a nuisance, the U-2 spy plane.
1: Flying at twice the cruising altitude of commercial aircraft, at a height of over 20,000 metres, the US believed their U-2 spy planes were out of reach of Soviet-made air defences. But the SA-2 could reach 25,000 metres and travel at nearly four times the speed of sound. It could deliver a 430-pound fragmentation warhead that shredded anything within its 270-metre blast radius. Although America committed no ground troops to fight in North Vietnam, they did engage in relentless bombing missions on sites in the north, including the capital, Hanoi.
5: The North Vietnamese wanted the missile. Moscow was slightly reluctant to hand it over for fear, of course, that if it fell into American hands, they'd be able to develop countermeasures. But eventually, Moscow acquiesced in Hanoi's request, and they first were detected in North Vietnam in 1965.
6: It wasn't until 1971-72 that SA-2 complexes were actually in Laos and supporting the trail. By about 1972, the Ho Chi Minh Trail was being defended by an air defense complex of sophistication comparable to what was being employed in North Vietnam itself.
1: Although the Americans were able to devise countermeasures relatively quickly, the SA-2 still proved important to North Vietnam's efforts to get America out of the war.
5: The SA-2 actually proved to be of greater political significance, ultimately, than actual tactical, simply because the Americans very rapidly developed countermeasures. And this meant that they were firing 10, 20 missiles to bring down a single aircraft, so they were not terribly effective. The point is, of course, that all they needed to do for public relations purposes was to shoot down a single aircraft, and it caused the Americans problems.
1: The image of a downed aircraft, a symbol of America's military might, would add to the growing war weariness in the United States. Although the combat machines deployed by either side in Vietnam contributed hugely to the intensity of the conflict and the loss of life, they never ultimately proved decisive.
4: Some 20 years after the end of the war, Robert McNamara, who was Secretary of Defense under Kennedy and later under Johnson, admitted frankly, he put his hands up. He said that America's technological prowess, its advantage, its reliance on high-tech military kit turned out to be not the advantage it might have been, given that what the United States was up against was a highly motivated, ideologically driven, committed enemy with a real cause to fight for.
0: They did it by manpower. And it was amazing, their dedication to their effort was deep in their heart.
1: In March 1973, after 58,000 Americans and millions of Vietnamese had been killed, the United States pulled the last of its combat troops out of Vietnam. South Vietnamese forces were left to fight on alone.
6: The Vietnam War eventually ended in the spring of 1975, when North Vietnamese and Viet Cong forces essentially captured all of South Vietnam, marching into Saigon, where you have the iconic image of the Americans fleeing South Vietnam with some of their Vietnamese allies in helicopters from the U.S. Embassy.
4: There is a kind of irony. There was the helicopter at the height of the war. There is the helicopter ferrying the last American ambassador out of Saigon. There is a kind of emblem, a symbol of American technological prowess, but technology which America had in abundance didn't help America win this war.
1: Over the course of the Vietnam conflict, the United States dropped 2 million tons of bombs on the Ho Chi Minh Trail, using their most sophisticated combat machines to try and disrupt it. Despite this bombardment, the North Vietnamese managed to build one of the most impressive supply networks in military history. A jungle trail which had taken 3 months to navigate became a jungle highway that could deliver supplies to anywhere in South Vietnam. The Vietnamese who made this possible paid a heavy price. There are 72 military cemeteries lining the Ho Chi Minh Trail, containing the remains of those who built and maintained it and helped their nation defeat the might of America.

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1: My first wish is to see this plague of mankind, war, banished from the earth. The words of George Washington, leader of the revolutionary forces in the American War of Independence, and later, of course, first president of the United States. As horrible as war is, and even though Washington and other great leaders detested it, they also recognized that, in their times, war could be the only way to bring about change. And in the midst of the destruction and carnage, there could be courage and nobility which rose above the fray. In this series, we pay tribute to warriors whose noble qualities speak to us down the centuries. Whether fighting the good fight or defending a lost cause, they followed the warrior's way.

0: Fraser Dundite, born in 1287, is the scion of one of the oldest Highland clans in Scotland. A young man with heroes to admire and a reputation to live up to. For Fraser and all Scottish clansmen, the warrior's way is a lifetime commitment.
1: The Highland Warriors are one element of a larger Scottish military representation. Highland Warriors, I suppose, are men who are raised in war. They're trained from quite an early age in war. They live within quite a militaristic society, a society that oftentimes farms at one point in the year and fights in another part of the year. Sometimes that's local. Within Scotland, there's inter-clan disputes. But at other times, they hire themselves out as mercenary warriors.
2: Scottish clansmen seem to be all our ancestors, aren't they? Every single one of us has a bit of Scotland in us.
0: The year before Fraser's birth, in 1286, it had been decreed that all Scottish freemen were obliged to do 40 days a year of what we'd call today national service. This obligation took in most social classes, including barons and thanes, the Scottish clan chieftains.
3: So the king could call upon his tenants in chief to provide a number of soldiers per year. Now, the common army could be called nationally. It could be called across the Highlands and the Lowlands. Sometimes it's called in a quite specific area within Scotland to solve an issue. So the common army could be about defending the kingdom on behalf of the king, or it could be about keeping the peace within the kingdom itself.
1: The Army of Scotland is representative of the kingdom as a whole, but it's a select group. It's a chosen number of men.
0: The Scottish warrior going to war for his independence, fighting like a proverbial warrior poet, whatever the odds against him. Through the mists of time, we glimpse his wild eyes and fiery red hair. And to the skirl of the bagpipes, we can hear his battle cry. Fighting his tyrannical oppressors, the scheming and conniving English kings and their court, outnumbered but never bested when it comes to courage, waving his two-handed sword as he charges into battle. It's an irresistible image. But is there a foundation of truth behind it?
1: There is an element of reality in as much as the depiction of these men as warriors, as men who are, as I said, who are used to fighting, who have experience of fighting, who have been brought up where warfare is part and parcel of what they do. It's not all they do, but it is, you know, a decent part of what they do, and they are prepared and ready to fight when called upon.

0: Fraser Dundike's story is centered around the Scottish Wars of Independence in the late 13th, early 14th centuries. Their enemy was, of course, the English, who wished to impose not only their king, Edward I, but also their feudal system upon the people of Scotland. The English would find that their northern neighbors prized their freedom and would fight to the last man to preserve it, just as the Romans had discovered before them.
1: If you ever have a chance, one of the most amazing things on earth to see is Hadrian's Wall. In its existence today, 2,000 years from when it was built, it still is this impressive structure that cut off all of Scotland, 70 miles long. All of Scotland. People walk it all the day, every day. You can go see the fortresses and how big and strong it was. Well, why did they build the wall? There were people who wanted what they had, meaning the Romans. The Romans were fearsome warriors. The Picts were good raiders, as all Scots were good raiders all the way throughout history. They would cross over a border very quickly, steal everything, and run back.
2: The Roman sources do talk about the Picts as being difficult, a difficult opponent. And in some ways, they're doing some of the guerrilla tactics we are so famously associating with the Wars of Independence or any of these border skirmishes with the English. And they are good at using the terrain. They come out of the mist, so they have this almost mythologized spookiness about them, because they will come under cover of fog and attack when people are vulnerable. And they are not going to take prisoners.
3: The Romans come north, but they don't ever stay too long. And so once the Romans are away again, the Picts are able to then raid south into Roman Britain. And so you have something like, you know, Hadrian's Wall being established in part as a defensive measure to try and keep the Picts and others out. But apparently the Picts are also quite well catered for in terms of naval resources. So ironically, they're able to bypass the wall and attack northeastern England by sea.
0: Hadrian's Wall certainly did not stop the Picts from raiding Roman settlements. Indeed, at one point in the 2nd century, the Picts took complete control of the entire 70-mile-plus wall.
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0: later, even the Vikings approached Scotland with a degree of caution. However, Vikings did eventually settle in Scotland, mixing their own fierce warrior blood with that of the Picts. By the time Fraser Dundike is born, the Scots' reputation for ferocity is well established.
1: So, for example, we have a 12th century chronicler, Aelred of Rivo, and he's a Cistercian abbot. He's writing from Rivo Abbey in Yorkshire. And he records these amazing battles with between the English and the Scots, and he describes the Scottish behaviour. And he uses all of the tropes, the normal words that we would associate with the Scottish warrior. Savage, barbaric, brutal, unrelenting, all of those things are in his sources. He goes a step further. He particularly singles out the Galwegians, so the men of Galloway, and this is a really interesting choice. He calls them baby killers. He said and some of his fellow chroniclers, they make these descriptions of the men of Galloway, not nice, crushing babies beneath the hooves of their horses' feet, ripping fetuses out from pregnant women's stomachs, and dashing the fetus on stones, murdering, raping, setting fires.
0: Like later Hollywood producers, medieval scribes did not always let the facts stand in the way of a good, blood-curdling story. But there's no doubt that medieval Scots were fearsome warriors. Their reputation was well-founded. However, before the Wars of Independence, most of their fighting involved one Scots clan pitted against another.

0: It was known as the Gathering. Chieftains and clansmen of the great clans came together in one place. Bagpipes sounded, the Highland Fling was danced, and Highland games were played with gusto. Contests, such as the tossing of the caber, where competitors see who can throw a 20-foot pole the furthest distance, and hammer throwing. All good, clean fun. But don't be mistaken. Clan membership was a matter of blood, soil, and warrior pride. Even today, for many Scots, clan membership is serious business. For Fraser Dundike, at large during the turn of the 12th and 13th century, clan membership was everything. Born into one of Scotland's first major clans, his loyalty to clan comes before loyalty to country, and certainly before any crown. It all sounds very team-spirited, but Scottish clans spent much of their time fighting one another. They lived off the land and the cattle that grazed upon it, so most of their disputes were over territory and livestock. These disputes could be bitter and bloody. Some of the better-known grudge matches went on for centuries.
1: Two of these were the Campbells and MacDonalds. We don't understand why. We really don't have any records. There's a lot of different mythical ideas that one cow was stolen here, or one person was raped here, or one person was killed here. Pretty much like any feud, it starts, and then it continues on because nobody will stop it. This one continued on for centuries.
2: It's an excellent example, one of the longest-lasting ones. And in fact, they still have a saying, never trust a Campbell, because of how the Campbell-MacDonald rivalry ended.
3: Somebody like James VI is trying to solve what he calls his Highland problem. And so you get into the 18th century, you have the massacre at Glencoe, which is one of the more infamous ones, where the MacDonalds lets the Campbell agents in and put them up for the night and give them hospitality, and then the Campbells murder them in their beds.
0: This was the bitter end of a clan feud that had begun in the 13th century and lasted at least 500 years.
2: It's a bit of a depressing thing that one of the defining characteristics is not letting a grudge go, but we've got so much evidence of families who make it their business to hate another family for a period of several hundred years. So, quite simply, the dispute between the Campbells and MacDonalds is about power and proximity. They are neighbouring clans in the West Coast.

0: Whether the Scottish clans were fighting each other or battling so-called Outlanders or Sanocs, what kind of weapons did Scottish clansmen like Fraser carry into battle?
1: But the Scottish culture, especially the Highland culture, is for valuing speed and tactics over brute force and sheer volume of weapons. We like to have this notion of the Scottish warrior who is armed to the teeth, the knife hidden in the sock, and, you know, extra things that could be brought out into battle. And it's certainly the case that most soldiers, most warriors, are going to be having more than one weapon.
2: So swords probably, but certainly spears are absolutely a classic part of warfare across the Middle Ages, and the West Highlands and the Highlands are no different. But also things like axes, very much the West Highlands in particular are quite known for the axe, sometimes with a long shaft, so it's not a hand axe, it's a two-handed, almost like a spear, but with an axe head on the end. The Loch Arbour axe is probably one of those types of things, and so with a longer reach and ability to do more damage.

0: have been utterly destroyed.
1: Another captured raider, Bob Meader, died in captivity from malnutrition. Four other flyers, Chase Nielsen from Crew 6, and Jacob DeShazer, George Barr, and Robert Height from Plane 16, survived over 40 months in POW camps to return home in 1945.
2: And how they were treated was very disheartening because they were kept in isolation all the time they were a prisoner. And that's very upsetting.
1: For his role in history, Lieutenant Colonel Richard Cole, Jimmy Doolittle's co-pilot on plane number one, and the other surviving raiders remain American icons, heroes who are still among us.
3: Thank you so much for what you did.
4: Thank you.
1: Cole can be found at various air shows across the country, signing autographs and meeting people who may not know what a B-25 is, but they've certainly heard about the Doolittle Tokyo Raiders and their role in history. Wherever the living raiders appear, there are usually thousands of people waiting to welcome them.
2: If people are serious and want to listen and ask good questions, I don't mind talking about it.
5: Good day to be anywhere.
1: Anywhere includes Washington, D.C., on a Memorial Day weekend where Richard Cole is honored as a guest at the 10th anniversary of the National World War II Memorial. All anyone at the ceremony wants to talk about is an event that occurred on April 18th, 1942. It's been decades since Cole's plane number one struggled off the deck of the USS Hornet.
6: That was quite a day. And the day you flew, that day, that's my birthday.
2: Oh, today?
6: I was 12 years old at that time.
2: Oh, okay.
6: So it's been many years, but you did a great job. Thank you for that. That was some job.
1: That same weekend in Washington, Richard Cole also serves as the Grand Marshal of the National Memorial Day Parade, where there was a visit with astronaut Buzz Aldrin, the second man on the moon, and a meeting with a fellow World War II veteran, who himself went on to serve his country in public for many decades.
2: Oh, I'm Dick Cole.
7: Richard Cole, Doolittle Raiders.
2: Very nice
8: Thanks
2: to meet you.
8: Service.
2: Thank you for yours. In more ways than one.
9: Presenting the wreath for the United States Air Force is Mr. Friedrich St. Florian and World War II veterans, Lieutenant Colonel Richard Cole, who was the co-pilot with General Jimmy Doolittle during the famous bombing mission on the mainland of Japan.
1: Actor Gary Sinise is also in Washington. Meeting Lieutenant Colonel Richard Cole of the Doolittle Raiders is something he has looked forward to for many years.
10: Good luck. Thank you so much. It's such a privilege to meet you.
3: So significant to our history in that period of time to rally the country and give us hope that we could fight back and we could succeed. And obviously it was a big, big, big moment. So he's a great American hero.
1: And to honor those great American heroes, the 80 flyers who took part in the April 18, 1942 bombing mission to Japan that shocked the enemy and raised the morale of the nation, the Congressional Gold Medal has been awarded to the Doolittle Raiders by a grateful nation. Just before another Memorial Day, Lieutenant Colonel Richard Cole finds himself in the Oval Office at the White House, looking over the shoulder of United States President Barack Obama as he officially signs the act awarding the gold medal to the Doolittle Raiders for their brave and historic mission that turned the tide of a world war that America was losing.

0: Well, for me, I'm particularly proud that I'm able to be here and receive the award in honor of Colonel Doolittle, the Doolittle Raiders, and their families.
1: And it will be on display at Air Force Museum in Dayton, Ohio, permanently.

0: just across the bridge from the White House in Washington, D.C., is Arlington National Cemetery in Virginia. Lieutenant Colonel Richard Cole stops by this quiet place that honors our military dead. He walks slowly toward one grave in particular, the man who led the mission. The boss, Cole calls him. Lieutenant Colonel James Harold Doolittle was awarded the Congressional Medal of Honor by President Roosevelt for the raid on Japan after he returned to the States in 1942. Doolittle, who thought the mission a failure that day in China while looking over his crashed B-25, remains a national hero. Cole's respect for that man he sat next to in plane number one is eternal.
1: Immediately you see the individual, and your thoughts are about him and what he has done for this country. It's a bittersweet trip.
0: There are other raiders to visit at Arlington as well. Co-pilot Dean Hallmark from crew number 7, who was executed by the Japanese, is buried here. As is Robert Meter from plane 6, who died in captivity.
1: The fact that you're able to pay your respects to them and remember them, I guess that's the name of the game.
0: William Bauer, the pilot of crew number 12, also lies in Arlington.
1: He had the biggest hands of anybody I've ever known. Colonel Doolittle said if he ever got lost in the wilderness, he'd want Bill Bauer to look for him. He was quite an outdoorsman.
0: Cole also visits the memorial to the United States Air Force near Arlington. Despite all the honors and medals bestowed upon them by a proud military and a grateful nation, as a result of their historic mission, the war was far from over. The Doolittle Raid had just been a preview of what was to come over the ensuing 3 years, until World War II ended in 1945. Still, these men would always be known collectively as the first to strike back, the first to take the fight to the enemy shores. One heroic assignment that was payback for December 7th, 1941, at Pearl Harbor. 16 B-25 planes and 80 men who volunteered for a job that changed the tide of a war for a nation that had been on the losing end of every fight until April 18th, 1942.
2: Do you think you're a hero?
3: No. No.
1: Well, you think about them, and then you think about how fortunate you were and able to survive.
4: We just wanted to accomplish our job the best way we could do it. And I don't think any of us were too concerned at that time about the chances of us pulling through. Naturally, each one of us thought we were going to be one of the ones that pulled through on this deal. We weren't going to go down in the water.
5: We had a fight on our hands, and there was no point in worrying about it. Just get on with it. That's what we did. We went what we were trained to do and didn't worry about it. It all worked out. We, a whole bunch of kids, won the war.
6: Colonel Cole, will you please perform the final toast?
0: Before long, all the silver cups will be turned over, and Doolittle's raiders will have all passed on. But there is time for one final toast in Richard Cole's hometown of Dayton, Ohio, at the museum that honors America's Air Force heritage. Cups raised to the American flyers who volunteered for a top-secret assignment so long ago, led by a legendary pilot. A mission that will always live on in history as the Doolittle Tokyo Raid.
1: Gentlemen, I propose a toast to those we lost on the mission and those who have passed away since. Thank you very much and may they rest in peace.

0: People have no idea how much NASA has impacted their lives.
1: One, liftoff.
2: Artificial intelligence, it's a revolution.
3: There are so many unanswered questions.
4: We are on the dark side of the universe.
5: If I give you the right to kill me, then that gives me the right to kill you.
6: He's a madman. I mean, he's just...
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12: My name is John Seda, portraying World War II Medal of Honor recipient Gunnery Sergeant John Bazelone in HBO's series The Pacific was an honor. Bazelone was attached to the 7th Marine Regiment of the 1st Marine Division on Guadalcanal. John was awarded the Medal of Honor for his extraordinary actions on October 24th and 25th of 1942. His role in helping to fight off some 3,000 Japanese on their way to recapture Henderson Airfield is legendary. This is thought to be John Bazelone's foxhole position on Guadalcanal today. Still here in this dense Pacific tangle of tropical trees, vines, and green jungle canopy that swallowed up so many Marines. The haunting scenery remains a testament to the cold-blooded fight that lasted months on this island.
13: So in other words, the mud and the rain and stuff like that never bothered us.
14: This is all the casualties.
12: Oliver Marcelli knows Guadalcanal well. Marcelli landed on the island exactly 1 month after John Bazelone's heroic actions. Oliver's home in Naples, Florida, reflects his pride in having served with the 1st Marine Division in World War II. The division's hard-fought reputation was well-earned, because many times, on faraway islands in the Pacific, Oliver and his fellow Marines were the first to fight.

0: On August 7, 1942, 11,000 men of the 1st Marine Division were just minutes away from taking the fight directly to the Japanese. Their first objective was an airfield on an island nobody knew existed or could barely pronounce.
1: Nobody had heard of it, and they called it everything, including "got an old gal."
2: It's 9 months after Pearl Harbor, not even a full year, and we're now taking the first offensive actions against the Japanese. And it will be a bitter, hard-fought battle.
0: Following an extensive pre-invasion naval bombardment, Private First Class Bill Finnegan and Corporal Lou Imfeld left their transport ship, the George F. Elliott, to board smaller Higgins boats for the landing on Guadalcanal. Both were in Company G, 2nd Battalion, 1st Marine Regiment of the 1st Marine Division.
3: When we landed on Guadalcanal on August the 7th, the thoughts going through our mind was uncertainty. We had no idea what was about to happen, but we knew we were going into combat.
0: Finnegan and Imfeld were buddies.
3: Bill Finnegan was a lighthearted individual who was very friendly, and I took a liking to him, yes.
0: Guadalcanal, 90 miles long and 25 miles wide. It became important to the United States in 1942 due to its proximity to Australia. An almost operational Japanese airfield on the island threatened to control this huge part of the southwestern Pacific.
3: The Japanese were building the airport when we landed there.
0: General Alexander Vandergrift led the 1st Marine Division ashore. Guadalcanal would be America's first ground offensive in World War II. The Solomon Islands, the Marines found, were outwardly beautiful. But behind these sandy beaches and swaying palm trees, Americans would find a fanatical enemy, rampant disease and death.
1: It was a big, mountainous, jungle-covered island. And it looked, from the sea, it looked somewhat foreboding. But we had no idea what was in store for us there.
0: Chaos reigned just after 9 in the morning on August 7th, 1942, as the 1st Marine Division headed towards their landing area on Guadalcanal, codenamed Red Beach. The young Marines expected the Japanese to be waiting for them at the shoreline.
3: Our planes were attacking, strafing the shore.
1: We expected to get shot at immediately.
3: We were not really looking forward to meeting Japanese, live Japanese on the beach.
0: Instead, as they came ashore on Red Beach, Finnegan and Imfeld found the Japanese were nowhere to be found. They had moved back deep into the jungle once the pre-invasion gunfire began.
1: Well, as I said, we were content for a short time that no Japanese were shooting at us.
3: We moved inland into the jungle, got off the beach as rapidly as possible.
1: We hit the ridges and the jungle. Most of the ridges were jungle covered.
0: Henderson Field and its 3,600-foot runway was taken on August 8th by the Marines. Holding on to the airfield would be the storyline on Guadalcanal over the next several months. The battle for control of the island began with a fierce nighttime naval battle off nearby Savo Island on August 8th and 9th. It ended in a Japanese victory as their navy sank 4 ships and killed more than 1,000 sailors. The one-sided defeat spooked the Allied Navy into a full withdrawal. Their retreat left the 1st Marine Division all alone on Guadalcanal, just 2 days into the fight.
1: We heard naval gunfire, but we never knew until we got back to the beach that our ship had been sunk.
3: It's hard to tell from a naval battle. It's just, you know, naval battle going on at sea. Who is winning or who is losing?
0: One of the ships sunk was the George F. Elliott, the large transport that brought many of the Marines to Guadalcanal.
1: And most of our Navy withdrew.
3: Disappointment, abandonment by the Navy.
0: The George F. Elliott just happened to have most of the Marine supplies on board. The men of the 1st Division now had no naval support and very little in the way of necessities, from food to ammunition.
1: We did feel a little bit hung out to dry.
3: Yeah, we were short of supplies.
1: Everything. Food, clothes.
0: Allied naval support was gone, and their supplies at the bottom of the Pacific Ocean. The 1st Marine Division was now alone and surrounded on Guadalcanal. Henderson Field became the early epicenter of the battle.
3: When we took the island, we went ahead and to complete the airfield.
1: But our engineers picked up with the Japanese tools, tractors, everything they'd been using, and kept working on the airfield.
0: No Allied ships meant the Japanese Navy roamed up and down Guadalcanal's coast with impunity. They pounded the Marines, dug in around a now fully operational Henderson Field.
3: Only as the Japanese shelled at night, mostly from the sea.
1: And they bombed us regularly, every day.
4: People have no idea how much NASA has impacted their lives.
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0: Frank Pomeroy from Massachusetts and Company H, 2nd Battalion of the 1st Marine Regiment, had been aboard the George F. Elliott when it got hit. His friends thought the teenager was dead until he showed up on Guadalcanal on August 19th. Pomeroy had been rescued and taken to another island, then back to Guadalcanal. He returned just in time for the Marines' first land battle on the island. His sergeant couldn't believe Pomeroy was still alive.
17: He saw me, and it was almost like a state of shock, because I was missing in action, having gone down with the Elliott.
0: The Japanese on Guadalcanal wanted their airfield back. On August 21st, 1942, they made their first all-out bid to retake it. It was here at the misidentified Teneroo River where the fight unfolded, at a place called Alligator Creek. The Marine maps were wrong. It was actually the Iliu River, and there were no alligators on Guadalcanal, just crocodiles. Ambiguities aside, the lagoon was between the Japanese and their goal of retaking nearby Henderson Field.
1: That was the first Japanese reaction to our landing.
0: The Marines at Alligator Creek prepared for the coming attack the best they could.
3: They just set up machine guns and firing lines where you felt that they were best suited.
0: Nearly 900 Japanese of the 28th Infantry under Colonel Keano Ichiki were massing on the far side of the lagoon. Two battalions of the 1st Marine Regiment on the Henderson Field side.
1: Everybody was afraid.
0: Lou Imfeld was assigned to a special weapons platoon just upstream from Alligator Creek.
3: Of course, you were apprehensive. You know you're going into combat. You know you're going to be shot at.
0: Local native Jacob Vuza, who had been tortured by the Japanese, was the first to sound the alarm that the enemy was pushing on Henderson Field.
17: It was Doc Vuza, our native scout, that came back in. He had been tied up by the Japanese and left for dead, actually. And he got away and he came down and he told them that the Japs were on the way. So we knew we were going to get attacked that night.
0: On August 20th, the day before the attack, barbed wire was strewn all along the sand spit at Alligator Creek, right down to the waterline, to slow the Japanese assault.
17: They only had enough barbed wire to put one strand of wire up, and they were going to do that after dark so that the Japanese would know that it was there.
3: We were always alert and anticipated possible attacks by the Japanese at night, because generally when they fought, it was at night.
0: Just after 1:30 in the morning on August 21st, 1942, the Japanese on the far side of Alligator Creek launched their first bonsai charge against the 1st Marine Division. During the early moments of the battle on the north shore of Guadalcanal, the Japanese yelled insults at the Americans.
17: The Japanese, when they came across almost, you might say, in a group of just crazy banzai charge, screaming and yelling. And we fired it, and all the machine guns, what have you, opened up on the Teneroo River. And it was a pretty lively action.
1: We knew they were fanatical, but we appreciated it when they charged right into our machine guns.
3: They were good fighters. They were excellent fighters.
0: Frank Pomeroy manned a 37-millimeter gun, which shot out hot shrapnel in all directions. He watched as the Japanese ran directly into the barbed wire on the beach and straight into American machine guns set up along the lagoon.
17: They were coming across the sand pit because that was the easiest thing rather than cross through the deeper water. Probably they were going through water not much deeper than above their knees or something to that pit. So it was easier to run across the sand, and that's where they concentrated their initial efforts real heavy. So we had a lot of firepower of crisscrossing, and the Japanese, very few of them even broke through. And near our gun, some of them got as close as 15 or 20 feet away, but the riflemen and the machine gunners finished them off.
1: We had several machine guns on that sandbar.
0: Hundreds of Japanese soldiers came at the Marines in three separate bonsai charges over 17 hours. Some of the fighting became hand-to-hand. The Americans fought them off time after time. Rifles, machine guns, mortars, and eventually tanks cut down the enemy by the dozens.
3: At There were bodies laying all over the beach.
0: The Japanese willingness to die for their emperor in wave after wave of suicidal attacks was mesmerizing to the men of the 1st Marine Division. By the time the exhausting fight at Alligator Creek ended on the afternoon of August 21st, 35 American Marines were dead and 75 wounded. But it was on the beach where the real story of this battle was most shocking. Roughly 790 of the original 875 Japanese who had taken part in the assault lay dead, many partly buried by the incoming tide. Following the failed attack, the 28th's commander, Colonel Ichiki, committed suicide in disgrace. The Marines could not believe what they had just witnessed. The Japanese had no fear of death. They just kept charging and dying.
1: The next day, the palm groves that we were in were covered with Japanese dead.
17: And there was no cheering, anything like that, following the battle. People felt pretty happy that we'd won it, but you could look out there and see all these bodies, and it makes you think a little bit how short life can be. We looked at the beach in the morning, and where our gun was pointed, you could see Japanese bodies had been half buried by the ocean current in the sand, and but their upper bodies were sticking out, and you couldn't see any blood on them.
0: Following Alligator Creek, many 1st Division Marines wondered if they would ever leave Guadalcanal alive.
1: We always considered that possibility that we might not get off of there, but
3: there was a question whether we would make it off the island alive, yes.
18: It's been all day down there.
19: We were dedicated to killing Nazis. That's what we volunteered for.
20: Guy Martin going for a piece of history. How much further can he go?
21: We choose to go to the moon.
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0: Oliver Marcelli landed on Guadalcanal on November 25th as part of Headquarters Company, 1st Battalion, 1st Marine Regiment. Japanese bombers gave him a thunderous welcome.
2: Well, again, the majority of them would come over at night and bomb the hell out of us at night. And we just run through the nearest foxhole. That's about it. Again, you never forget it. And that it's something that it lives with you the rest of your life. And I will never forget it as long as I live.
0: There would be many other famous battles on Guadalcanal before the fight here would eventually end. More frontal attacks by the Japanese were beaten back by Marines here on Bloody Ridge, within eyesight of Henderson Field. There were also several clashes along the island's Matanikau River. But Alligator Creek was the Marines' baptism of fire. The Japanese strategy of kill or be killed, both eye-opening and unnerving. Thanks to the early victories by the 1st Marine Division, Americans on the home front now knew the name Guadalcanal. It was the nation's first ground win of World War II against the Japanese. A little payback for Pearl Harbor. The 1st Marine Division's time on Guadalcanal ended in early December of 1942. That's when the Army's 25th Infantry Division began to relieve the worn-out Marines on the island.
3: Well, we were extremely enthusiastic for the Army, and we had higher thoughts of the Army at that time than we ever did before.
1: We were most happy to see them. We left Guadalcanal in December.
0: In addition to the Army, the Navy had returned and once again controlled the waters off Guadalcanal. Getting aboard the naval transports to finally leave the island proved difficult for the exhausted Marines of the 1st Division.
17: And so guys were very weak. You didn't realize it, that you were getting that sick.
4: The savagery of the battle and their opponent, who would go to extraordinary means to make sure that they did their duty in killing you, would be something that was unprecedented.
0: Many reminders of the fight on Guadalcanal are still visible today. Relics from a battle that helped turn the tide of the war in the Pacific. The expansive Guadalcanal American Memorial sits high atop the island and has commanding views of the battlefields. The monument recognizes those Americans who died and also other allies who were killed. By the end of the fighting here in early February of 1943, more than 60,000 American troops had come ashore to fight on Guadalcanal. More than 1,600 would die on the island. Triple that number were killed at sea. 4,200 Americans had been wounded. Several thousand Allied troops also died due to tropical diseases such as malaria, dengue fever, and beriberi. The Japanese called Guadalcanal the Island of Death. 25,000 of their soldiers never left here alive. The American 1st Marine Division had earned a much-deserved rest. They got it down under.
1: We wound up in Melbourne, Australia, and we thought we'd died and gone to heaven.
2: And it was just a stunning vacation that we really enjoyed. I'll never forget Australia. I had a young lady there, and she thought we were going to get married, but I said, no, I'm going to wait till I get home. And we used to go out to bars every night and dancing every night, and every night we went out, we used to have to fight, mostly the Navy guys. And we loved the Navy. The Navy, you know, the Marines and Navy were the same.
17: But the food in Australia, you know, it's amazing. You hear guys talk, you know, you want to talk tough, and they drank a lot of beer and all this. I'll tell you, we used to drink as many milkshakes as they did beer. Really, really, people just loved the ice cream, you know. And that helped to put body weight on. It was a type of food.
3: Melbourne was a beautiful city with a lot of friendly people.
0: There was also intense training in Australia, because in late 1943, the 1st Marine Division was headed back into the fight. The island of New Britain and the territory of New Guinea was next as the Allies' march up the Solomon Island chain continued. There were two Japanese airfields near Cape Gloucester on the tip of New Britain. They had to be taken.
5: The main landing was made on the east coast of Cape Gloucester. The beaches had been thoroughly softened up by pre-invasion bombardments, and enemy opposition was light.
0: Four regiments of the 1st Marine Division were told to capture and defend the airstrips. Cape Gloucester was an area dominated by swamps, biting insects, and dense jungle cover. Monsoon rains kept everything wet and muddy. Foxholes filled with water. Malaria and other tropical diseases were again rampant. The Japanese strategy of shrieking frontal bunzai attacks continued. It was a miserable time. Once again, there would be no beach opposition to the Marine landings.
1: On Christmas Day, 1943, we landed on New Britain.
0: Oliver Marcelli had been transferred to C Company, 1st Battalion of the 1st Marine Regiment prior to the Cape Gloucester landing.
2: The rain and the mosquitoes were terrible. And it rained all the time. And we lived in mud and lived in tents whenever we had a tent. And other than that, we just cover ourselves up with palm trees, palm fronds, like you'd see a monkey do or whatever. And that's the way we survived. But we took Adderall every day for malaria, and the majority of guys fell down sick as hell with malaria.
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0: The fighting on Cape Gloucester wrapped up by March of 1944. The battle cost the 1st Marine Division 310 killed and over 1,000 wounded. The Japanese suffered 2,000 dead. Following their second amphibious landing in the Pacific War, the 1st Marine Division needed another rest.
1: Oh, boy. We thought we were going back to Melbourne. No, we weren't. They took us to a place where coconuts and rats were the main populace.
0: Not heading back to Australia was discouraging. What was even worse was that the island of Pavuvu, 60 miles from Guadalcanal, was truly the rest area from hell. The Marines referred to the word Pavuvu as a six-letter obscenity. The island had not been prepared in any way for the arrival of the 1st Marine Division.
17: You know, these things look beautiful if you're going by in a ship or you're flying over them. Oh, boy, beautiful islands. Well, it was not. It rained a lot there. Pavuvu was rather a small island to put our division of Marines on. It wasn't big enough to do maneuvers. And it was just a hellhole.
0: Training for their next island assault was broken up by a visit from Bob Hope on his USO tour.
17: They had no landing field, so they had to land in the road. And I can remember when Jerry Colonna was sitting with his feet outside, and and the plane dipped. They were dipping for probably saying hello or something. He almost got thrown out of the plane. And when he was down, he was joking about it. He said, "From now on, I'm just going to sit inside till we land."
0: Hope found out the Marines were on Pavuvu and flew over from a nearby island with his entertainment troupe. Their performance was the only positive memory Marines took from their many depressing months on the island.
7: You're a nice girl, too.
8: You too.
9: That's a lie, and I can prove it. Well, it was here yesterday. I've been robbed.

0: How about Mr. Jerry Colonna, rider? Oh, thanks, all you men dressed in khaki. You may think that I am a bit wacky.
1: November 27th, 1944. Dear Bob Hope, I know you get plenty of fan mail, but this may be a little different. In August, I received a letter from my son, Private Edward Andrew Stumpf, Andy, a Marine then at the little island of Pavuvu in the Russell Islands in the Solomons Group. It said, "This morning we saw Bob Hope, Jerry Colonna, Francis Langford, and Patty Thomas. They flew right over us in these little Cub airplanes and landed. They really put on a show." Soon after this letter was written, this boy was killed in his first battle at Peleliu. He was only 19, and I can never thank you enough for having brought him those 2 hours of fun. Gratefully yours, his mother, Mrs. A.A. Stumpf.
2: That name, Peleliu, would come to haunt every Marine who left Pavuvu for their next Pacific battle.
3: Then they told us, oh, this is going to be very short, quick, over with, and won't be that bad.
4: Guadalcanal was a walk in the park compared to Peleliu.
2: The 1st Marine Division's new commander, General William Rupertus, said it would be a rough but fast battle, maybe lasting 3 to 4 days. His prediction would go down as one of the worst in military history.
5: Well, they give you a pep talk, naturally, before you get into the landing boat and go in. But that doesn't do much good.
2: Peleliu Island would be an entirely different fight for the 1st Marine Division. And later, for soldiers of the United States Army.
6: Peleliu was, to my mind, more difficult than Guadalcanal.
2: Once again, a Japanese airfield would be the main objective. The island was needed to protect General Douglas MacArthur's right flank as he prepared to invade the Philippines in October. That's what MacArthur said. President Roosevelt agreed. So did Navy Admiral Chester Nimitz. Admiral William Halsey did not. Halsey felt the 2-mile-wide-by-6-mile-long coral island of Peleliu, 500 miles east of the Philippines, should be bypassed. He reasoned that since Japanese planes on the island and their airfield would be neutralized by pre-invasion bombardment, MacArthur's flank would be safe from attack. Halsey was overruled. The aptly named Operation Stalemate was a go. On September 12th, the United States Navy began a planned 3-day bombardment of Peleliu. Pre-landing naval and aerial barrage damaged the airfield, leaving the Japanese with just a handful of flyable planes, but that was about it. 11,000 Japanese soldiers were still alive on Peleliu. Rather, they were alive in Peleliu, safe in some 500 caves, bunkers, blockhouses, buildings, and fixed fortifications. What the Marines did not know was that the Japanese had a new game plan. They would make the Americans come and find them in their fortified defensive positions. The days of mass suicidal bonsai charges were over. Peleliu is one of 350 islands in the island chain of the Republic of Palau. The island is a maze of sawtooth ridges, sheer cliffs, valleys, gulches, and jagged rocks situated among the Umar-Brogel mountain range. Hundreds of natural and man-made caves made it a defender's dream and an invasion force's worst nightmare. Even the coral itself was hard and sharp, so digging foxholes for cover was nearly impossible. It was an island that normally would be covered in dense jungle like it is today, but that had been blasted away by the Navy in 1944. Exposing a naked devil's playground of serrated coral ridges and valleys. There seemed to be no level surface on the island. The Japanese had control of Peleliu since the Pacific War began. They had time to construct a fortress.
7: If there's one thing I've learned in my time as a crime writer, it's that there are a million and one motives for murder.
8: The first Assyrians came into view.
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8: 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Animals, insects, disappearing into their surroundings.
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0: White and Orange Beach.
1: We went down below deck, and they started those testing the engines, and half the guys were sick from the fumes and everything. Well, finally they opened up the ramp in front, you know, and you could see the island.
0: H hour for landing the 1st Marine Division at low tide on White and Orange Beach was set for 8:30 a.m. on September 15th.
1: And then we drove the amphibious tanks out, and you get down, and they'd pop right up, even though they were metal, but a lot of it was aluminum, of course.
0: The 1st Marine Regiment was assigned White Beach. The 5th and 7th Marine Regiments, Orange Beach. Just minutes into the attack, Amtraks and amphibious tanks full of Marines were already burning off the beaches, hit by artillery and mortars firing from positions nobody could see. Many Marines would die before ever setting foot on Peleliu. Much of the destruction rained down from this area of the Umar-Brogo mountain range, which had commanding views of the landing beaches.
2: We'd come in on landing craft, and at that time, naturally, they just hit the ones that the front end of the landing craft fell forward, and you had to get off and get on the beach and duck as soon as possible.
0: Frank Pomeroy came ashore on White Beach.
1: We came out of the tank. We immediately jumped off the side. You don't go down the ramp. That's too many steps. So we jump off to the side.
0: Oliver Marcelli also landed on White Beach.
2: We had a lot of Japanese on Peleliu.
0: Bill Finnegan and buddy Lou Imfeld also landed on heavily defended White Beach with the 1st Marines.
3: I think we were all in a state of shock because we were breaking one of the first rules of amphibious landing, which is get off the beach.
2: I thought it was just pure hell. That's all you think, that you're going to get killed the next minute, the next bullet, the next one is aimed for you, and you have not an adversity, but you don't want to die. But again, you see so many people, so many dead, so many young kids dead, lying on the beaches and stuff like that, and it's a memory you never lose.
3: Nobody was moving on the beach, and all of a sudden, the biggest Jap I ever saw jumped out of his trench, and he had fixed bayonets, and he was looking right at me. I was going to jump up and try to stop him, but about, I don't know how many people fired over my head, and that bayonet slid in the sand about 4 feet from my nose.
2: You don't know what the hell's going to happen to you the next moment.
0: The 1st Marine Division was getting massacred at the White Beach waterline. It was the same on Orange Beach, too.
3: It was an interesting experience on the beach, and it didn't get any better from there.
0: Early on, however, there were no thoughts about moving inland from the beaches.
1: But we couldn't move because the whole beach was being covered.
0: The Japanese had pre-sighted and zeroed in every inch of the landing zones.
1: Sergeant says, come on, we got to get up out of here. He said, this artillery will kill us all if we don't get up out of here.
0: Artillery, mortars, machine guns, and snipers were right on target.
3: They killed hundreds of people on the beach.
0: For hours, the Marines simply could not move an inch.
2: There was a lot of disorder. No order, no. None at all.
0: Dead and wounded men of the 1st Marine Division piled up on the landing beaches. Firing came from everywhere, but the Marines rarely saw any Japanese.
3: So when we finally got our act together and got off the beach, we advanced towards the ridges where they were really holed up. They were picking us off from the ridges with everything they had. I had a couple of rifle grenades, and I used them on the pillboxes, and they worked.
2: It's just a turmoil, and the ringing in your ears from the cannon fire and the this and the that. And you just go on and on.
3: We didn't see many, but they saw us.
2: In other words, you,

0: You figure you're going to get killed in the, you know, the next shot. And that's the way it is, and that's the way you live after that.
1: The Japanese commander on Peleliu's strategic defensive locations, called the Point, did much of the initial killing on the left flank of White Beach on the morning of September 15th. 30 Marines finally captured and held this 30-foot-high ragged mass of sharp coral. Over 400 Japanese died trying to retake it over the next 17 hours. A plaque honoring the Marine commander there, Captain George Hunt, rests on the Point today.
2: Would I say I'm ready to be executed? Yeah, I mean, it's not going to be that big deal.
3: We were dedicated to killing Nazis. And that's what we volunteered for.
4: Oh, you feel like you have superpowers. Yeah!
5: If you thought curving space and time is weird, you've heard nothing yet.
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1: In just the first few days of the fight on Peleliu, Oliver Marcelli's Company C, 1st Battalion of the 1st Marine Regiment, had been decimated. Marcelli's company commander, Everett Pope, would be awarded the Medal of Honor for his leadership on Peleliu, on this ridge called Hill 100, later renamed Pope's Ridge.
11: And the Japanese had used their years on that island to get ready for this attack, to fortify very skillfully. I landed with a rifle company of about 235 men. By the time 4 days later we got to the foot of that hill, there were about 90 of us left, so we had taken some very serious casualties.
1: 1st Marine Division General William Rupertus and 1st Marine Regimental Commander Colonel Chesty Puller continued to controversially feed their troops into what had become a Marine meat grinder. 1,500 1st Marines were already killed and wounded. As bad as the combat was on the landing beaches, the Marines hadn't seen the worst of it yet. Ahead of them was the airfield and the ridges and mountains of Peleliu. Foreboding names such as the Five Sisters, Death Valley, and Bloody Nose Ridge lay inland.
12: We advanced toward the ridges. It was rocky, scrubby terrain. We had so many casualties, I kept finding myself alone. And most of my squad or fire team was casualties, killed or wounded. The Japanese on Peleliu were as fanatic as every place else we fought them, and they would pop out at night mostly, because during the day we could see them.
1: The Japanese were waiting in caves and fortified ridges behind the landing beaches.
0: They used a lot of napalm to pull them out of the caves, and they were all burned to death. And but other than that, they were absolutely great. They were good soldiers because of the fact that they just fought to the death. They were nuts, I know that much. They were crazy.
13: Ferocious fighters, and good ground to fight on.
1: The Marines would have to root the Japanese out of their elaborate system of 500 limestone caves on Peleliu's ridges and cliffs, each its own fortress.
13: When we had to fight the Japanese in caves, you fought them like you fight anybody that are in caves, trying to blast them out.
12: We'd use explosives and make sure the cave was sealed up. They could roll their artillery out on tracks and fire down on us, and then roll it back, close the door, and they're sealed up. And they took a heavy toll on us that first night before we took the ridge, because they were looking right down our throats.
13: The fighting was extremely ferocious on Peleliu.
1: One of the caves on Peleliu could hold over 1,000 Japanese soldiers. It looks the same today as it did in 1944. The tools of war still scattered everywhere. In addition to a determined enemy on Peleliu, the men of the 1st Marine Division also had to deal with 115-degree temperatures and a blinding bright sun that reflected off white coral. The only water available to the Marines was contaminated from being stored in poorly cleaned oil drums prior to the landing.
14: Couldn't drink the stuff. He said, I took a taste. He says, it's like a gasoline taste.
1: No fresh water was one hardship. Another was the order from above that Frank Pomeroy would be part of an attack across Peleliu's huge airfield on September 16th. 1,500 yards away was the finish line, the Japanese Air Administration Building. The charge would cover 8/10 of a mile of open, flat ground, all under the watch of Japanese guns on the ridges. On September 15th, Pomeroy dug in at the edge of the airfield, just in time for a Japanese tank and infantry attack.
14: There were about a dozen tanks running across the airfield, hell-bent for election. So we were firing it. There was one coming right at us. The tank came right at the machine gun and crushed it. And then it got stuck down in the gully behind us. And the Jap opened up the cover of the tank, and I guess they were going to try to get out. This one Marine had dashed up on the side, and he tossed in a hand grenade, and it sort of killed any occupants who were inside. We thought it might blow. I didn't see them. But there were a lot of Jap infantry going to follow them, started following them from the other side of the airfield. And then they retreated back when the tanks were knocked out.
1: In the huge Japanese airfield complex, the Marines were also running up against massive concrete blockhouses. Some, a couple of stories high and 4 feet thick. The Navy shelling had only chipped their exteriors. Japanese in these defensive fortresses were killing a lot of Americans on September 15th, especially from the 1st Marine Regiment. After the failed Japanese tank attack on September 15th, Frank Pomeroy waited for darkness and what lay ahead. The next morning would be the airfield crossing.
14: First thing in the morning, they told us we had to cross the airfield and that we wouldn't be able to run because you wouldn't make it. You'd be out of gas if you tried to run the whole distance. So we were at a sort of a fast walk or a trot, and you could see all the Marines, approaching the other side. And as we got close, then we all did jump into a, because there were a lot of guys being killed. The Japanese were firing artillery and everything else as we crossed. We finally got to the other side. It sort of cleared up. I think we were fairly close to the Japanese anyway. I did see a Marine carrying a flamethrower, and they used to tell you those things wouldn't burst into flame. And all of a sudden, this guy went up in a ball of flame. Something had hit him.
1: It was just a couple of days into the fight that Oliver Marcelli's time on Peleliu came to an end. He still isn't sure what hit him.
0: Yeah, there was a lot of blood, but I had a corpsman there, I guess, if I remember correctly, and he stopped the blood, and they put me on the ship, and away we went. They said it was mortar. Well, I thought I was going to die for sure. I didn't know what the hell it was. First time ever.
1: Private First Class Frank Pomeroy was now up in the razor-sharp ridges of Peleliu, having problems of his own. It hadn't got any easier after the airfield assault. Pomeroy was moving up to Bloody Nose Ridge in the rocky Umarbrogo mountain range.
14: It was getting dark, and I had picked this spot because I had a big piece of coral that I could hide behind. It just got daylight, and I could hear some chattering or talking. And I woke up, I was in a little bit of a sleep, I guess, and I could tell it was Japanese, and I couldn't even see him yet. And I shot him in the head, and he dropped dead.
1: In the fight on the ridge, Pomeroy had suffered 3 bullet wounds in his leg and a bayonet wound in his knee. He was losing lots of blood.
14: And I took my T-shirt that I had wrapped my legs up. I had 3 machine gun bullets in my right leg, and a bayonet through my left knee. So they come over there and they said, "Do you need any ammunition?" I said, "No, I don't have any water or any food." So 2 of them jumped down. They said, "We got to get you out of here." He said, "You're almost gone." About that time, I went like this, and this fellow snapped a picture, and he said, "That's the best picture I've ever taken."
1: This photo of Frank Pomeroy became one of the most symbolic and iconic images of the fight on Peleliu. He wasn't thinking about that while almost bleeding to death.
14: I was on Guadalcanal for 5 months. I was on Peleliu for 6 days. And as far as I'm concerned, 5 months of Guadalcanal was compressed into 6 days on Peleliu.
1: The fighting on Peleliu had also taken its toll on Bill Finnegan and Lou Infeld's Company G, 2nd Battalion of the 1st Marine Regiment.
12: We got relieved. They took us out of action. And I didn't have anybody left in my fire team, so...
1: By day 6 of the battle, the 1st Marine Regiment had suffered over 1,600 casualties.
13: My recollections of Guadalcanal, Peleliu, Cape Gloucester are still...
9: TuneIn's how-to. 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
1: Begrudgingly, and only because of a direct order, General William Rupertus allowed his decimated 1st Marine Division to be relieved by the United States Army's 81st Division on October 15th. In roughly 1 month, his Marines had suffered over 6,200 casualties, 1,200 of those killed in action. The 81st Infantry would suffer an additional 3,200 killed and wounded before the Japanese were finally overcome on Peleliu on November 27th. A battle that was supposed to last a rough 3 to 4 days had instead lasted 73 days. Almost 10,000 Americans had been killed or wounded. 11,000 Japanese were dead. General Douglas MacArthur made his triumphant return to the Philippines on October 20th, 1944. His right flank never needed protection. Peleliu would one day be labeled a tragic mistake by historians. Today, Peleliu is considered the most well-preserved battlefield in the world. Artifacts from the fight are everywhere. Eye-opening examples of the violence that occurred here. On Peleliu, one steps back in time to September 1944. Sherman tanks lie on their side where they were hit. It's against the law to remove any war relic from this island, even the smallest of spent bullets. That means the artifacts of war have not been moved or touched since the battle ended in the fall of 1944. Steve Ballinger knows that among the helmets, guns, and personal items belonging to both Americans and Japanese, there is something else still on Peleliu. Tens of thousands of pieces of live ammunition, both large and small. Ballinger is director of an international nonprofit organization called Cleared Ground Demining. Removing live ordnance from Peleliu is his job.
20: In the decade of being here now, we've removed in excess of 66,000 items of ordnance. Now, when I say items of ordnance, we're counting things from a hand grenade, Mark II American, or anything from a Type 97 Japanese hand grenade, right up to 2,000-pound aircraft bombs as well.
1: Japanese researcher Tomomi Takemoto is also searching for something on Peleliu, still here from the battle. Her great uncle. Kotaro Okada, the brother of Tomomi's grandfather, is one of over 2,600 Japanese soldiers still missing in action from the fight on this small island. He was 24 years old when he was killed.
21: Can we all just have a moment of silence for her great-uncle that's missing in action here?
22: When I visit my grandpa's place, he always talk about him.
21: There's some other gun pits around here and so forth, so this was a very active battle site right here that you're standing in.
22: I also feel something connected to my great-uncle. That's how I got interested in searching about him.
21: And it's possible that maybe her uncle's remains are right in this very area here, because this is where he was stationed. And they uncovered, you know, lots of Japanese relics. This is a Japanese helmet, Japanese canteen.
22: Every time I come here, I'm always hoping that I find something.
21: I don't know if you've ever been back here before.
22: When I come here, I feel connection to my great uncle and my grandfather because he is already passed away. I always see Japanese things. I really look for if the items have name on it. I couldn't find any. When I go walking on the beach that they defended, I feel something like he's looking at me or he's walking with me. So what he saw or he experienced on this island, it's help also.
21: And it's all so peaceful and quiet, just the birds and the wind today.
22: I hope not forgotten by Japanese people. That's my hope. I'm not thinking this happened only to him. All the family are feeling the same way, even though it's from American side. So I hope they're not gonna be forgotten. And I hope they could go back to home as well.
1: Here on Peleliu, the 1st Marine Division Memorial is cared for by another generation of the American military. It's located not far from the ridges where so many Marines and soldiers died. Just feet away is an expansive Shinto shrine, honoring those soldiers from Japan who also fought and were killed here. Down the road a bit is a Japanese cemetery. The old American 81st Infantry Division Cemetery, now a memorial, is also on Peleliu. All the monuments on this small coral island recognize thousands on both sides who perished here in 1944. Most of the world didn't know the name Peleliu, and today, that still holds true. This largely forgotten battle remains lost to history, except for those who were here and the thousands who never left this place alive. It is the same story on many remote tropical islands in World War II. Especially for those Marines who were the first to fight, and oftentimes, the first to die in the Pacific.

0: On the night of November the 12th, 1944, 200 young airmen set off on one of the most daring raids of the Second World War.
1: There's the target. Go and do it. At the time, we just got on and did it. That was our job.
0: 70 years ago, their target was lurking in a Norwegian fjord deep inside the Arctic Circle. The Allies had already attacked it on 33 separate occasions.
2: We were beginning to think that it really was unsinkable.
3: They told us on board, this is the strongest ship of the world and never can sink.
0: The target was the battleship Tirpitz. Hitler called it the pride of the German Navy. Churchill named it the Beast. And he was willing to risk the RAF's finest units, 9 Squadron and the Dambusters, to sink it.
4: It never occurred to us that we were in danger. The chap either side of us may have been, but we weren't.
0: That day, the Dambusters should have been shot out of the sky. We uncover new evidence to help explain one of the luckiest escapes of the war. And perhaps for the final time, key participants in one of the most audacious raids of World War II tell their story.
5: We said to ourselves, well, we've sunk the beast at last.

0: 70 years after the sinking of the battleship Tirpitz, historian Patrick Bishop is exploring the Norwegian fjord that was its final resting place.
1: It looks like, I don't know, maybe one of the ship's plates. You can see some riveting here. So there's still little scattered sort of mementos of Tirpitz lying around here today after all this time.
0: Patrick has come to Norway to find out how the RAF's 9 Squadron and 617 Squadron, the Dam Busters, finally managed to sink the unsinkable battleship.
2: This day is always commemorated as Tirpitz Day by 617 Squadron, but it could be remembered in a very different fashion. It could have been remembered as the day that 617 Squadron was annihilated. It's an enduring mystery. Why was it that they were able to get in there, bomb, and get away with no losses? It could have gone very, very differently.
0: 70 years ago, the Tirpitz was the greatest single maritime threat to the Allies. At 35 miles an hour, it was faster than any British battleship. Its 8 15-inch guns could fire 17 miles beyond the horizon. It could sink you before you even saw it. Its armor was so thick that conventional bombs bounced off it.
3: An impressive giant of a ship, Tirpitz was built to be as nearly unsinkable as a ship could be.
0: When Hitler launched the Tirpitz on April the 1st, 1939, it was worldwide news. Teenager Tony Iverson was mesmerized by the flickering images.
4: I remember seeing in a cinema in York where I lived, seeing a newsreel of this battleship, this huge thing. I had no idea when I saw this with my girlfriend that one day I might be linked with Tirpitz.
0: Tony was part of a generation who grew up with the romance of flying.
4: Every young man in the world wanted to fly. It didn't hurt sometimes on a Saturday night when you'd come back to the local dance, when you hoped a girl would say, "What have you been doing today?" You could say, "Oh, well, I've just been dicing with death in the heavens."
0: Tony, now 94, flew Spitfires in the Battle of Britain. He then joined the elite bomber force, the Dam Busters. In 1943, the Dam Busters 617 Squadron had breached the Ruhr Dams using inventor Barnes Wallace's bouncing bomb. The squadron became the RAF's experts in precision bombing. A year after the dam's raid, most of the squadron had moved on or had been killed in action. It was time for the next generation of the best young flyers.
5: I was at university and I decided that the Air Force really was for me. I made the big mistake of saying that 2 and 2 made 4. I should have said 5. And because I said 4, I became a navigator, and I was not very pleased at the time because I wanted to be a pilot.
6: I was a student and I was doing electrical engineering. I didn't want to go into the Army, I didn't want to go into the Navy, and I thought the Air Force sounded pretty good, but I was always a bit worried about my eyes because they weren't as good as they should be. So I just learnt the lies that they were, the bottom line or whatever it was that they were being asked, and reeled that off and passed the eye test.
0: Within months of joining the Dam Busters, the new crews in their Lancaster bombers would be fighting in one of the most inhospitable environments of the war. After the German occupation of Norway, the Arctic Circle became one of the key battlegrounds of the conflict. In January 1942, Hitler ordered his biggest battleship north to threaten the Arctic convoys delivering essential supplies to the Russians. Churchill promised Stalin that he would maintain this lifeline. Without it, the Soviet war effort would collapse. In June 1942, the largest Arctic convoy of the war, 35 merchant ships, set sail escorted by 43 warships. They were only too well aware that the Tirpitz was poised to pounce.
7: the possibility that it's going to put to sea is enough to create what can only be described, I think, as panic.
8: If there's one thing I've learned in my time as a crime writer, it's that there are a million and one motives for murder.
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0: The rumor caused the Admiralty to issue a fatal order.
7: The convoy is to scatter. That means that the escort, this massive escort that they've gathered, is to return home, and that these merchantmen are basically on their own. This is an extraordinary decision, and of those ships that set out, only 11 actually make it to port. They're sunk not by Tirpitz, but by German submarines and the Luftwaffe, who have a field day. So without firing a shot, Tirpitz had actually scored an enormous psychological victory against the Allies.
0: This, the biggest Arctic convoy loss of the war, provoked a furious response from Winston Churchill. The destruction of this ship is the greatest event at sea at the present time. No other target is comparable to it. With Royal Navy ships desperately needed in the Far East, the British threw everything at the Tirpitz, including dive bombers, manned torpedoes, and midget submarines. In 2 years, 31 attempts failed to sink the Phantom Menace. So Churchill called in the Dambusters to finally finish the job. They would have just 2 months to sink the unsinkable Tirpitz before the onset of the Arctic winter. If they failed, the British Navy in the North Atlantic would be tied up until the spring. The Dambusters were to be joined by 9 Squadron, one of the most distinguished in the RAF.
18: We were called to a special briefing at Woodhall Spa, at our friend's base, where their wing commander flying, a man called Tate, took us into a briefing room which had been totally blacked out, so we knew that it was something special. And he was a fairly dramatic man, and he enjoyed having us all sit down and then suddenly drawing the cloth off a model in front of him, which was, of course, the Tirpitz. Gasp from everybody.
0: The beast was hiding at the northern tip of Norway, well out of the range of a direct attack from Britain. So the RAF came up with a daring plan.
4: We were told to practice a lot of dinghy drill. Well, dinghy drill was the procedure for getting out of an aeroplane if you had to land it in the sea.
0: They were going to attack the ship via the Soviet Union. On September the 11th, the two squadrons took off on an unprecedented 3,400-mile mission. They first flew the 1,100 miles to Russia. Then, after refueling and at the very limit of a Lancaster's range, they flew on to bomb the Tirpitz. In their bomb bays, they were carrying the new Barnes-Wallis-designed 12,000-pound tall boy. It was a revolutionary precision weapon. In the right hands, it flew like a dart.
6: Barnes-Wallis had designed it so it didn't tumble over like a bomb might. It was dropped and flew directly onto the point it was aimed at, I hope.
4: The tall boy was beautifully designed, if you can say that about a bomb. It had fins at the rear, so that when it fell, it went into a spin. That meant it was flying very accurately.
0: The raid would have such propaganda value that a film camera went along to record it. After a six-hour flight from Russia, the Lancasters approached the target.
4: I could see Tirpitz over the front of my Lancaster, and at about the same time, I saw all the smoke generators start up. And they had about 200 plus, so they filled the field very rapidly with smoke, because my bomb aimer said, "It's no good, Skip, I can't see anything." So we just had a go.
0: Most of the tall boys plunged harmlessly into the smoke screen. But having survived this attack, the Tirpitz was now forced to make a fatal move. In 1944, despite 5 years of conflict, the crew of the Tirpitz was largely immune to the hardships of the war. Historian Patrick Bishop has come to Tromsø's Tirpitz Museum, located in a former German bunker. He's exploring the daily routine on board with curator Leif Arneberg.
19: This is a wallet phone by diver.
20: Yeah. Thank you, sir.
19: And tobacco card.
20: So this is like your weekly tobacco ration.
19: But under the card,
20: what have we got?
19: Something different.
20: Ah, my gosh. I think we all know what that is, don't we?
19: Tobacco and condoms.
20: Uh-huh. Two staples of the seaman's equipment when they went ashore.
19: That is a cup for coffee from the ship, taken out by some of the workers who was cutting the ship after the war.
20: Yeah. So, I mean, it's a nice bit of crockery, that, isn't it? It looks like they lived pretty well.
0: The ship had a crew of 2,400 men. It was so large, it ran its own bakery, cinema, and post office. It even produced its own newspaper. Karl-Heinz Kersling was 21 years old when he first stepped on board the 42,200-ton Tirpitz.
21: We had that aussied. He kept me as my verloven. He kept me verloven.
22: We were young and we were proud and the guards looked for our nice blue uniform, you understand?
0: German troops retreated on all fronts, and starving German civilians faced daily attacks on their cities. Life on the Tirpitz remained largely unaffected.
22: We have had good food and clean rooms, clean wash. 3 days in the week we have meat, and in the evening we have sausage and such things, cheese.
21: Jeden Sonntag gab es Rotweinsuppe. Jeden Sonntag gab es Rotweinsuppe mit Sago. Weißer Teufel wurde den Rotwein alle her hatten, ob sie Frankreich kriegten oder was weiß ich woher. Aber wenn du da einen Teller von drin hattest, dann war schon leicht angesäuselt. Ja. Der war gut.
0: But in October 1944, as Soviet forces advanced into Norway, the Tirpitz was moved 120 miles south to Tromsø. It was a fatal mistake. The ship was now almost within range of a direct attack.
1: It's been all day, don't they?
4: We were dedicated to killing Nazis. That's what we volunteered for.
2: Guy Martin going for a piece of history. How much further can he go?
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0: The news encouraged Churchill to pile on the pressure. I consider that every effort should be made to attack this ship, even if losses have to be incurred. The RAF went into a frenzy of activity. If the Lancaster bombers were completely stripped of excess weight and filled with extra fuel, they might just reach their target.
6: Our engines were changed and armor was taken out. The one behind the pilot's seat was taken out, the big piece of armor plating.
4: They had to reduce the weight, so they took out the mid-upper turret in its entirety. They took the guns out of the front turret and reduced the amount of ammunition in the rear turret.
0: Losing weight increased range, but the Lancasters needed to carry much more 100-octane aviation fuel to get them to Tromsø.
4: The extra fuel tanks was a Wellington tank of 200 gallons and a Mosquito tank of 50 gallons, one on top of the other, placed inside the fuselage where the rest bed would have been.
6: And it was so dangerous that ground crew had to wear plimsolls because of the danger of a spark if they wore their boots, and that was probably blow up the whole aircraft, at least one, perhaps several more around it as well.
4: I have to say that despite all the fuel joints being thoroughly tight and no sign of any leakage, you still could smell that 100 octane. So it made you feel a little bit sick, I suppose.
0: On October the 29th, 1944, the refitted Lancasters of 617 and 9 squadrons took off on a 13-hour non-stop mission. To succeed, the undefended planes needed to take the Tirpitz by surprise. They crossed the Norwegian coast, where they knew there was a gap in enemy radar, and they used neutral Sweden to disguise their approach. Everything was in place to finally send the Tirpitz to the bottom of the sea. But the one thing not in their control was the weather. Just 30 seconds before bombing commenced, Tirpitz was covered by a blanket of low cloud.
6: But most people didn't bomb because they couldn't see the Tirpitz. It's very disappointing, all that preparation and all that hard work and all that flying, and to arrive together at the right time over the right point and then to be wasted is, I won't say disheartening, because we weren't disheartened, we were annoyed perhaps.
0: But after the failure of this raid, there was to be no let-up. The crews were ordered back again. There was no time to plan a new route, and there was one more shock in store for them.
5: They said, sorry to tell you, chaps, but since the last trip, the Germans have moved two squadrons of fighters to be near the Tirpitz at Bardufoss in Norway. Well, this made us swallow a little bit.
18: We were a little apprehensive because, of course, we hadn't got the mid-upper turret. But, like good little boys, we all went off.
0: But new evidence has emerged that suggests the Dambusters and 9 Squadron were in even greater danger than they ever imagined. In November 1944, the RAF was preparing to attack the battleship Tirpitz for the third time in 2 months. The British were still hoping to take the Nazis by surprise, even though they'd be flying the same route. But new evidence suggests the Germans may have been expecting them. On the Norwegian island of Andøya, historian Patrick Bishop is investigating a story that the Germans repositioned some of their radar before the third raid. Patrick has come to the site of a Wassermann radar installation, the most powerful German radar of the conflict. He's with local resident John Ronald Norheim, who has brought along a photograph his father took at the end of the war.
20: Hitler had this obsession with the idea that the Allies, even though they were ashore, Normandy landings had gone ahead, he still clung to this belief that there'd be an Allied landing in Norway as well.
8: That was, I was told that this radar was picking up all the ship traffic going towards Russia.
20: Now, if we look at this picture here, we've got this landmark, which is this very prominent rocky island just behind us, and you can see that in the bottom right-hand corner of the picture. This box structure that's on the back of the scaffolding, if you like, is actually the rear of the radar set. Yeah. So that would mean that the thing is actually, the Wassermann is pointing inland. It's not pointing out to sea where you might expect it to be.
8: Yeah.
20: This is very interesting because it was possible for the Wassermann radar to actually pick up the raid as it came in, as it homed in on Tromsø to bomb the Tirpitz.
0: With the radar repositioned to track the flyers coming from inland, all it needed was one phone call to the fighter squadron at Bardufoss. In just 13 minutes, the fighters would be swarming around the Tirpitz, ready to shoot the Lancasters out of the sky. One of those crack fighter pilots at Bardufoss now lives halfway around the world in Southern California. Kurt Schultz, age 92, meets with a group of veteran flyers every week. 70 years ago, he wouldn't have hesitated to shoot them down.
9: It's a friendship that has developed, and I'm so grateful for that because I was the enemy.
0: Kurt started the war as a navigator on bombing raids over England. but later he became a fighter pilot. He was posted to a squadron of fighter aces based deep inside the Arctic Circle. He wasn't prepared for their relaxed attitude to discipline.
9: I arrived just a few days after they had tried to kill Hitler. And you know, the salute was like that. All of a sudden, they all walked in. And instead of greeting like that, they greeted like that. And you know, I thought, Cheekert, what happened to you? So, but it was a very loose bunch as far as real discipline was concerned, but they were very, very successful.
0: Kurt flew 63 missions and had 3 confirmed kills. Some of his colleagues at Bardufoss were among the highest scoring aces of the war.
9: Major Erler, he had 199 victories. And I think Captain Dörr, who was a group commander, had maybe 160. Jochen Nors had around 100. These three together had 600 victories almost.
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14: 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A carefully brewed mix of soft acoustic tracks made for slow moments

0: As the Lancasters took off in the early hours of November the 12th from the frozen coastline of northern Scotland, the fighters at Bardufoss were preying on their minds. This would be their last chance to sink the Tirpitz before the onset of the Arctic winter.
1: It was cold, but when you're 20, 21, you know, you don't feel the cold the same, but it was cold. If we wanted to have a pee, some kind, waff, in the mess at Lossie had provided milk bottles, and of course there was a joke about those. Looking back, they just pitched us into it, as it were. There's the target, you've got the weapon, go and do it. At the time, we just got on and did it. That was our job.
2: It was a long, long journey. There was no radio contact, of course. The only way we could navigate, I could navigate anyhow, was take the odd shot of whichever star was appropriate and just keep my fingers crossed.
0: At 7 a.m., the bombers turned east through what they still believed was a radar gap. But German records show they had already been spotted. Defenseless, laden with fuel, and with 2.5 tons of high explosives inside their tall boy bombs, they were extremely vulnerable.
1: We had found we were flying into a gin-clear sky, which was perfect for our job, absolutely. But then a little thought came, well, it'll suit the fighters pretty well too.
0: At 7:40, the Lancasters began their run into the target from neutral Sweden. The Tirpitz was already receiving information of confused sightings, some placing bombers on a course to Russia, others placing them 100 kilometers to the north. No one alerted the Bardufoss airbase. Then at 8:09, the Tirpitz, on its own radar, spotted the bomber force just 30 minutes away, and it was coming straight at them. The alarm finally sounded at the Bardufoss fighter base at 8:18. This was more than an hour after the raiders had first been spotted. 6 minutes later, the Lancasters passed a few miles to the east of Bardufoss on their way north.
1: My thought was, hope to Christ the fighters don't get near us. If I got a 109 up my backside, and there would be very little left when he'd finished with us, with his cannon.
0: At 8:30, Kurt Schultz arrived at his Messerschmitt 109 fighter. Had he taken off then, he could still have caught the Lancasters. But Kurt and his colleagues lost vital minutes getting off the ground. For a start, the planes were at the wrong end of the runway. And then at the moment they were ready to take off, air traffic control allowed a transport plane to land.
3: So they let the Su-52 that was coming fly in and land down the hill. And so there was another 5 minutes lost.
0: Just before 8:30 a.m., the Lancasters began their approach to the Tirpitz. RAF cameras were again on hand to film it all. So far, there was still no sign of Kurt and his fighters.
4: It was a Sunday, yes. I was standing on the deck. Then came the alarm, and we saw the machine in south.
0: As the Lancasters approached, they were confronted by the first of Tirpitz's formidable weaponry. The ship trained its massive 15-inch guns onto the raiders. Each shell weighed more than a ton.
5: The Tirpitz guns had a range of 17 miles. Even the big heavy guns could be elevated to reach aircraft.
1: It was a great unfolding orange cloud. This 15-inch shell went off, would have probably taken two Lancasters out.

0: up the sky together.
1: You could actually see these shells coming up. They seemed to come up so slowly. It was a fascinating sight. You'd never see anything like it again.
2: Within a minute, the rest of Tirpitz's defences opened up on the advancing bombers.
3: My combat station was the anti-air gun.
1: You have to take your hat off to the German gunners. They'd got the altitude absolutely cock on. I mean, we were 15,200 feet, and the flak was bursting exactly at that level. But we were fortunate that they were a little bit early. The flak was in front of us by a matter of a few yards.
4: When the fuel in a 200-gallon tank is used up, that's when it becomes dangerous, because should a bit of flak get through, it's going to hit sort of vaporised fuel.
1: How do you feel? I must admit, you're a bit excited and think, Christ, I hope they don't hit us.
0: I had to get that aeroplane positioned so the bomb went down to hit this target, which from 15,000 feet must have looked to my bomb aimer like a dinky toy, even though it was 900 feet long.
2: The first tall boy was released at 8:41. It scored a direct hit. The next five recorded another direct hit, three near misses and a stray.
1: Yeah, you could see it go down like a dart almost, because it was painted bright green. Yeah, it looked quite nice, actually, diving down there.
0: It went through the speed of sound. So what these poor sailors felt when two of them landed.
3: When the machine are coming against you, you cannot get air enough. It's so as one pressed your air.
2: After the first wave of six bombers, Tony Iverson was in the second wave of three. He attacked at 8:42.
0: I bombed at number seven or number eight, and I think I had a near miss or a not so near miss. I'm not sure. I can't go further than that.
2: This second wave scored two very near misses. The bombs were beginning to overwhelm the ship. The first bomb had landed midships. It led to one of the magazines blowing up. Bomb four had hit close to a turret and blew it into the air. Bombs 5, 7, 9 and 14 had landed close by. These also had a devastating effect, producing shockwaves that buckled the ship's frame and caused it to start to capsize.
0: The first nine aircraft bombed in 1.5 minutes. That's 90 seconds. You can count 90 seconds. Just think of 9 5-ton bombs coming down at you.
2: Nine squadron followed up, dropping their tall boys into the smoke. As they exploded, few were certain of the outcome.
1: There was smoke up at the one end. I suppose it would have been the pointed end, I think.
5: But the rear gunner was quite convinced. Bloody thing's going over, Skip.
2: As the Lancasters turned away from the target, they knew the danger wasn't over yet.
1: We realised we hadn't seen any fighters, which is amazing, amazing luck.
2: They were luckier than they could have imagined. The first German fighters were less than 3 minutes away as the last bomb was dropped.
6: It took me approximately 10 minutes to get to Tromsø from Bardufoss. And when I arrived there, the Tirpitz was already turning over. So I turned around and flew back. There was nothing I could do.
2: Kurt had only just missed the defenseless Lancasters. All the crews returned home safely. Was it luck? Or were there other forces at work?
7: People have no idea how much NASA has impacted their lives.
8: One, liftoff.
9: Artificial intelligence, it's a revolution.
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2: The sinking of the battleship Tirpitz, after 33 failed attempts, was a remarkable feat of navigation, flying, and precision bombing. But it had a terrible human cost. 1,700 sailors were on board as the ship began to capsize.
3: I saw not the explosion from the hit on the ship, but I feel the quake. You are feeling that the ship make a jump from a half meter. And in the next moment, the ship began to capsize. It goes so and so, and at last we hanging in the railing here. And I go a moment later into the water, yes. And then I swim to the coastline. And the water was oil. And many of the swimmers have their face in the water. They were dying. And I see it. It was crazy. It looks as when footballs were swimming in the water. A crazy sight.
2: Willibald Wölsing was below decks when the ship capsized.
1: Da stand man plötzlich auf der Decke. Die Decke war 135 Grad gedreht, das Schiff. 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
2: 21-year-old Karl-Heinz Kürsling was lucky enough to be on shore at the time of the attack. He rushed to the rescue of the hundreds of sailors trapped inside the hull.
18: Wir sind dann hochgeklettert und unter Anleitung Kapitän Leutnant Sommer. 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
2: As the tide rose, the compartments began to fill with water. The rescuers could hear their entombed comrades singing Deutschland über alles until the voices fell silent.
4: 10 Stunden. 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Der hat uns herausgezogen. 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
18: Vor allen Dingen haben wir mit einem gesprochen, Sigi Stracke. Die waren mit 20 Mann da drin. Und der sagt, holt uns hier raus, wir sind am Absaufen. Und wie die Flut dann den Höchststand erreicht war, waren die weg. Waren sie tot.
2: ...971 sailors lost their lives. But the beast had been slain.
19: I mean, looking back, it's quite remarkable that the raiders managed to get away with it. When you think about it, it's the defenders who've actually got the odds stacked in their favour. You've got the squadron of crack fighters based nearby, apparently with the specific job of looking after the Tirpitz. You've got the radar systems apparently pointing inwards, yet there we are at the end of that morning, the Tirpitz is sunk, and the attackers have got away with it virtually scot-free. Now, maybe it was just sheer good luck, but I've often thought that perhaps there's another explanation for what happened.
2: On the island of Andøya, Patrick is following a new lead that might explain why the German fighters weren't scrambled in time. He's meeting local resident, journalist Sander Pettersen. As a 17-year-old boy, schoolboy Sander worked in the Andøya radar base for a German officer, Lieutenant Karl Heinrich Vessner. Vessner was a key link in the radar communication network on the island. Pettersen thinks Vessner could have delayed vital information to the fighter squadron at Bardufoss.
20: We understand that Vessner had sympathy for England.
19: How did he let you know that he was in sympathy with Germany's enemies?
20: He speak very good Norwegian. He said to us in Norwegian, boys, he showed us a silver etui.
19: That's like a cigarette case or
20: something. Yeah, nice, very nice. Or inside the Union Jack.
19: The Union Jack was inside the lid of the...
2: Vessner was in the right place at the right time, but was he responsible for delaying vital information about the raid?
20: I think Vessner has a finger to stop sending up Germany plane to take the Lancaster.
19: Yes. You may be right in that Vessner, you say, had a hand in the affair.
20: Yes. No doubt.
2: To help support Sander Pettersen's story, Patrick has been looking for more evidence. He's uncovered a letter in the Norwegian archives written by Vessner just after the war.
19: This really confirms this man's anti-Nazi credentials. Now, according to him, he actually was actively working against his own people as early as 1944. It's not just him. He's got at least three other colleagues who are in this conspiracy, if you like, with him. The Germans had a sabotage plan which they were going to put in place if there was indeed an Allied landing. And they've got quite an elaborate plan here for shooting their own officers and running up the white flag. He goes over to the underground, the Norwegian resistance, and they smuggle him out. Now, if his credentials weren't pucker, I can't imagine they would do that willingly. So he does actually match up to the description that we're given of him by Sander. So this new information opens the prospect of an intriguing new theory that a good German did intervene in a major operation of war on the side of the Allies and had a material effect on the outcome.
2: On hearing the news that the beast had finally been slain, Churchill wrote to Stalin, "RAF bombers have sunk the Tirpitz. Let us rejoice together." For the young airmen of 9 and 617 squadrons, there was relief that they had finally finished the job.
0: We really didn't know we'd sunk it until we got back to near base and they wired us. They sent out a signal to say it had been destroyed.
1: Yeah, we felt marvellous, really. Yeah. I mean, it was called Churchill's Beast, wasn't it? And I know we said to ourselves, well, we've sunk the beast at last.
5: It's quite an interesting experience to talk to you about something that happened very nearly 70 years ago. And I'm just getting little flashes of memories. I'm getting a little flash of memory about the mess. Beer flowing freely, wing commander in the middle of it, drunk as a newt, and a great deal of laughter and shouting and chattering. Yes, absolute celebration. We've been three times for the damn thing. We were beginning to think that it really was unsinkable.
2: Frank Tilly and Basil Fish celebrated their weekend leave with a trip to the London Palladium to see comedian Tommy Trinder.
1: I remember Tommy Trinder making a joke about the Tirpitz, and so we sat there feeling quite pleased with ourselves, old Basil and I.
2: 70 years ago, Kurt Schultz nearly shot down Tony Iverson in the skies of northern Norway. Today, the former enemies are firm friends.
21: Hello.
22: Good morning, Tony.
21: Hello.
22: I'm so glad I can talk with you again just 1 week after your 94th birthday.
0: I like Kurt. We got to know each other quite well, and we have seen each other on my trips through California.
22: Tony was not too enthused about meeting a damn German pilot.
0: We were a bit wary of each other for quite a while. But then, well, we had a drink and things loosened up.
22: It was a cool reception, but we started talking and we became friends. We never talked about the war. We talked about all kinds of other things that were interesting to us. Talk with you again soon, Tony.
21: Right. Goodbye.
22: Goodbye.
21: There we are.
22: He sounds not too strong. It's a situation where we as human beings finally come through after the politicians did with us whatever they wanted to do. And we said, yes, sir.
2: 70 years on, the raid that finally sank the Tirpitz is still considered one of the outstanding achievements of aerial warfare.
22: I think it was very well planned, very well executed. And to throw those big bombs in this close circle around and on the ship was an accomplishment. Yeah. But so 1,000 Germans died, so that's something we have to consider, too. Crazy. Crazy war. For nothing. 8 years of my life
6: that gets to me now. It was pretty tough once, but now it's all gone.
1: It's rather like the words at the ceremony at the cenotaph, isn't it? You know, they shall not grow old. It's sticks in your throat a bit. I think all war is dreadful. I do, really. I mean, but if it came again, we'd have to do the same again. You couldn't have the Nazis in charge, could you? No way.

0: Would I say I'm ready to be executed? Yeah, I mean, it's not going to be that big deal.
1: We were dedicated to killing Nazis. And that's what we volunteered for.
2: You feel like you have superpowers.
3: If you thought curving space and time is weird, you've heard nothing yet.
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11: We have striven these many months. The eyes of the world are upon you.
12: D-Day was something that I think never every one of us share this moment that we went through something very special.
13: It was pitch dark, and we started to load the troops up.
14: I had the job of using high explosives.
12: We were going to be the initial assault wave on D-Day.
13: We were all a bunch of kids. 23, 24, 25-year-olds.
14: We had the mission to take out these guns that were pointed at Omaha Beach, Utah Beach.
13: We were instructed that not to bring anybody back except the wounded or the dead.
14: And pretty soon, we were taking water in.
13: As I was going into the beach, I could hear the bullets hitting on the side of my boat.
14: The 88s start coming at us, and tracers are going over our heads.
13: I know the crew I took in, there was about 36 soldiers, and there wasn't one of them that made it.
12: I yelled up at God, and I said, "Hey, God, you know, if there's anything you want me to do in my life, I will do it, as long as you get me off this beach."
14: I knew we were in trouble, and all I could see was red blood.
13: Something I try to get out of my mind, but it's just stuck there and I just can't shake it off.

Washington. The War Department says it has no information on reports by the German radio that invasion operations have begun on the French Channel coast.

0: England was loaded with equipment and troops. We laughed and said the only thing that kept the island up were the barrage balloons.
1: We trained there for 9 months. We had practice jumps. We had a night jump there, and it looked like the area of France, but we didn't realize where we were going to go. They had like hedgerows and everything.
2: Everybody was waiting on something to happen.
3: Don't think that I wasn't scared. You're scared, but you just go. That's all. You don't think about it. I didn't think about it. A lot of guys did. Some guys broke down. But I don't know why I didn't break it down, but I went through.
4: Something big was coming that we knew. When we were told that we're going to be leaving and to go to Southampton, I said, Southampton, that's right on the coast to go to France.
1: They put us behind barbed wire fences with guards on the outside and guards inside, and nobody could get in or out, and we were there for about a week.
0: We realized that we were going to be the tip of the spear when the invasion came.
5: I think we all had an idea. In fact, we all knew that General Eisenhower said we was going to be 94% casualties. So we all knew that already. And we probably weren't supposed to know it, but we did. So, yeah, we knew what was coming.
0: We were all anticipating how we would react to people being shooting at us. And so it was a time of a good deal of tension.
6: The important part was that you had to have some kind of weather that was clear enough so you could have air cover. You had to have as close to a full moon as possible so you could see what you were doing on the beaches.
1: June 5th came, and they said, we're going on the 5th. And we were all suited up to go, and word came down that the mission had been scrubbed because the weather wasn't very good.
6: The weather was stormy all the week before, and the only way we could forecast was to look at the whole weather systems coming across the North Atlantic, and the weather showed a day before a high-pressure ridge creeping up from the Azores, and this told us we could go.

0: It is now too early to try to guess what the Allied command's objective might be.
1: We got briefed for a couple of missions before D-Day, and then for the actual invasion, they showed us the sand tables and gave us the briefings and told us what to expect.
2: We were assigned to landing craft assault because we were going to be the initial assault wave on D-Day. And the 1st Battalion won that award. Don't ask me why. We weren't too excited about hearing we were going to be the initial assault. But in any event, we were.
3: Soldiers, sailors, and airmen of the Allied Expeditionary Force, you are about to embark upon the great crusade toward which we have striven these many months. The eyes of the world are upon you. The hopes and prayers of liberty-loving people everywhere march with you. In company with our brave allies and brothers in arms on other fronts, you will bring about the destruction of the German war machine, the elimination of Nazi tyranny over the oppressed peoples of Europe, and security for ourselves in a free world. Your task will not be an easy one. Your enemy is well-trained, well-equipped, and battle-hardened. He will fight savagely. Our home fronts have given us an overwhelming superiority in weapons and munitions of war, and placed at our disposal great reserves of trained fighting men. The tide has turned. The free men of the world are marching together to victory. I have full confidence in your courage, devotion to duty, and skill in battle. We will accept nothing less than full victory. Good luck, and let us all beseech the blessing of Almighty God upon this great and noble undertaking.

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1: One, liftoff.
2: Artificial intelligence, it's a revolution.
3: There are so many unanswered questions.
4: We are on the dark side of the universe.
5: If I give you the right to kill me, then that gives me the right to kill you.
6: He's a madman. I mean, he's just...
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14: When I saw so many planes, I actually felt sorry for the Germans.
15: England had double summertime, and it was still fairly light. We could see the English Channel as we were going across. I looked out the door and saw all the boats headed for France. So it looked encouraging. We weren't alone.
16: It was pretty quiet. They passed out some pills and put us about half asleep. And first thing you know, we're ready to, we're over the Cotentin Peninsula and ready to jump.
17: NBC reporters are standing by to bring you the latest invasion bulletins as they come off the wire.
18: Early this morning, the long-awaited British and American invasion began when paratroops landed in the area of the Somme estuary.
19: The German news agency said the Allied invasion operations began with the landing of airborne troops in the area of the mouth of the Seine River.
15: When we made landfall across the channel, the Germans were waiting for us. They had been expecting us the night before. And they were all ready with all their anti-aircraft artillery, and they shot us up.
20: We couldn't have been more than 300 or 400 feet off the ground.
21: As soon as we hit the coast, then it was, they called it the night of nights, and the sky lit up, and a flak came up, and the machine gun tracers were coming up. You could hear the bullets hitting the side of the plane, and
15: there's no substitute for having somebody trying to kill you.
20: Because the pilots were trying to stay away from the flak and everything.
16: We was all pretty serious when we were going through that. And it was just that we was going to combat. what we'd been training to do.
15: We were maybe 5 minutes of just solid anti-aircraft fire, rifle fire, could hit us at that altitude. So we were really anxious to get out of that airplane.
0: When the flak started, which did over the Guernsey Islands, the guys were just saying, let us get the hell out of here.
15: I can't imagine how tense everybody was. It was amazing.
16: And we were quite eager to get out of the damn thing. There was a lot of back action.
1: I think everybody wanted to get out of it. I think everybody was ready to.
0: No question about whether you was going to jump or not. You just wanted out of that thing because the shrapnel was going through that thing sounded like a beehive, you know. So there was no problem getting the guys to jump. They wanted out. They wanted that green light to come on so they could get out of that damn thing.
21: There was four planes in the formation. 66 was a company plane, and the left was a plane that was one of our platoons. On the right was 68, and then I was in the back with 69. And after that, we went through all that firing and that. We got we saw the plane company, our company plane get shot down.
16: One of our planes was shot down, and we lost, you know, 12, 14 men, the company commander and the first sergeant. That was just before those guys even got on the ground.
15: I think the number is somewhere around 60 aircraft didn't make it back to England.
16: The moon was going in and out behind the clouds. And I just thought about what you could see and then you couldn't see.
1: We didn't know where it was at, but we was there.
22: And you're floating around down there, and you're wondering what's going to happen.
0: All I can see is tracers flying on all directions down there. It looked like every one of them was going to hit you between the eyes, and then they peel off one way or the other. And that's about all. And that's the first time I ever saw green tracers. I told people I saw green tracers, and I found out later that the Germans did have green tracers. Ours were red.
16: Well, when I come down on my parachute on June 6th, I was landed on a shrine down over the hill behind the church here on the roof of a shrine. And there was two Germans there to greet me when I landed. Welcome me to Normandy.
20: I was the last man out. I was the last man in the stick to make sure everybody got out. I was the sergeant at the time.
23: When I landed, we had the password thunder, welcome, and flash. And when I landed, another guy landed very close to me, and I turned and I was still in my parachute, and I opened my mouth to say the password, and he yelled out, "Tipper!" We had known each other so well in all this training that we could recognize just by the way we moved. You know, you see somebody, and he recognized me, and then I recognized him.
20: I hit the ground very, very quick, and I wasn't hurt. Got up, took my harness off. And it was so quiet there, there was no action, no firing right there on the ground. And I heard some rustling in the bushes. There were three of us together.
24: First, the paratroopers led the way in, and the glider troops followed. Of course, I guess about every glider crash landed. Some overturned, some lost their wings, some got down intact, but damaged, but got down intact. Fortunately, I was in a glider that no one was hurt.

0: It's been all day, don't they?
1: We were dedicated to killing Nazis. That's what we volunteered for.
2: 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How much further can he go?
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4: 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What a view, isn't it, John? It's absolutely unreal.
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14: No inkling of where I was from that time until I got to St. Lo. I probably was some 14 miles from where I was supposed to be. I was all alone. The only thing I got scared of, really, right into, because I avoided roads and so forth, was cows. I was sneaking up on cows because I thought they might be some of our men. And I didn't use the clicker. I never believed in the clickers because I figured it was more harm than good. I could hear the guns on the shore opening up with the bombardment. I could hear that all the time, every morning, noon, and night, all during that period. I could see very nearby tracers going up. A German walked right in front of me that I hadn't seen, and he hadn't seen me. Fortunately, I had my Tommy gun cocked, and when he came around the tree, I'm trying to remember whether he had his gun slung over his shoulder, I think so, but I just stitched him all the way up with a machine gun, and that was the first period that was the most difficult period I had in all my whole career, because I thought he was the point of a squad.
15: There's no substitute for hearing a bullet snap past your head and you realize that someone's trying to kill you. And you can't explain or put into words how that feels. But it forever changes you. You're never quite the same.
16: I landed in water over my head. I had on all of my equipment plus a leg bag. I managed to get out of the trench and troops that I took up with were 82nd Division people. They came in behind me. And that's the people that I was with when I killed my first man.
14: It was very lonely. I jumped in, couldn't find any of my friends for about 5 hours. And my first impression was, what am I doing here? I had never felt so alone in all of my life.
5: Early Tuesday morning, landing craft and light warships were observed in the area between the mouth of the Somme and the eastern coast of Normandy.
17: Their guns were positioned in such a way that unless you got real close, you couldn't even see them. They had large guns hidden like inside the rocks and so forth.
15: From the beach, we could see that field with the ridge that they were on. They put the artillery there. We fired up in there, you know.
18: It was pitch dark. You couldn't see nothing in front of you. And we started to load the troops up and the boats.
15: They didn't tell us what area we were going to hit. We were just going to go into the beach and that's it.
18: First thing you know, every ship in that harbor start firing at the beach, battleships, destroyers, you name them. And it looked like the 4th of July, only about 1,000 of 4th of July's all at once. And that ocean lit up like a Christmas tree. And it was 4:30 in the morning and they were bombing that beach like hell.

0: So after loading up our troops, went into a rendezvous area with the other boats, and then we got our signal to land, head to the beach.
1: The crew guys got seasick. They're wearing these heavy combat jackets.
0: And first thing you know, every ship in that harbor start firing at the beach. Battleships, destroyers, you name them.

You're scared all the time you do something. I was, anyway. I imagine all the others were, too.

0: I wasn't nervous. I was scared like hell. Well, everybody was scared. Wait, we were only a bunch of kids. What, 20, 21, 19? And nobody knew what the hell war was at that time. But now I know.
1: And then we got our single to land, head to the beach. And I figured on the way in, I says, this is going to be a piece of cake. There can't be nobody left on that beach with the bombardment they took. And I could see them soldiers. They were scared stiff, you know, and they can see they were nervous.
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1: Berlin Radio says that about 15 Allied cruisers, 50 to 60 destroyers are off Le Havre, guarding great numbers of landing craft, apparently waiting orders to hit the coast.
2: The British-American landing operations against the western coast of Europe, from the sea and from the air, are stretching over the entire area between Cherbourg and Le Havre, a distance of about 60 miles.
3: It was the roughest time I ever saw. It was raining, and the waves were so high that the boat was just bouncing up and down. And everybody, all the soldiers was getting seasick and vomiting over the side.
4: D-Day morning, we were about 500 yards astern of the battleship Texas, and she was firing her big guns in the Point de Hoc. And every time she'd fire the guns, we would move sideways about 25 feet. We did trips back and forth, bringing everything from troops to plasma, blood plasma, K-rations, shells,

0: ships and thousands of lesser craft. The greatest army ever to strike at a hostile shore.
1: As I was going into the beach, I could hear the bullets hitting on the side of the ship, on the side of my boat. And then that's when I realized, I says, well, this isn't going to be a piece of cake. This is for real. I looked into the well of the boat, and there was 35 soldiers in there, and I don't think there was an atheist in there, because every one of us was making a sign of the cross as we were going in. And I happened to look. I looked to the right, and I seen a boat. And then it's when I realized what we were going into.
2: Our job was to roll up these obstacles. They had what they call hedgehogs, and then they had these telephone poles with a ramp, and on top of the telephone pole was a mine. That was for when the tide came in, the boats would just slide up there and the mine would explode. And our job was to blow up 50-yard gaps so the infantry could land.

0: I carried a rifle there, a web belt with canteen and ammunition and a rifle. And I forgot how many pounds of explosives I had on my back. I believe they called it tetratol. And as I got to the ramp of the small boat that was in to land, there was, just as I jumped into the water, there was this explosion. And while I was in the water, maybe a couple of seconds, someone pulled me out, and I couldn't find anything. I couldn't find any of the crew that I was attached to. I found out later that they were all killed. I was the only one left.
1: And as I was going in, I could see the other boats. A lot of the coxswains, I don't know if some of them got nervous, and they lowered their ramps way before they got into the beach. And that's how a lot of those soldiers drowned.
2: The tide was coming in so fast. The people were holding hands. I guess a lot of them couldn't swim, but they were holding hands.
3: As I hit the beach, Wally Lawton lowered the ramp, and the soldiers start pouring out. And I seen them dropping. I seen them getting shot. I seen them, their faces blown off. God, it was an awful sight. It's a sight I'll never forget. It's been in my mind since. As they were going off, there was one soldier there that didn't want to leave. I guess he froze. He seen what happened in front of him. And we were instructed not to take anybody back unless they were wounded or dead. As I lifted up my arm, tell them to get off, I was shot, and it came out my back.
4: In fact, when it happened, I called for my mother. I was in that water, and I called for my mother.
3: I didn't really start getting scared or feeling about it until we start hearing the bullets hitting on the side of the ship and hitting the water. And then when I looked, like I said, I seen that boat blow up. I said, oh, my God. I said, I hope I don't get hit. I can remember the soldiers telling me, go all the way in. I don't want to get wet. I don't want to get wet, you know. They didn't get wet. They got killed.

0: The beaches of northern France are alive right now with Allied troops. Allied troops landing in wave after wave.
1: We got in within 300 yards of the cliffs point of Pointe Hoc. We had the mission to take out these guns that were pointed at Omaha Beach, Utah Beach, and you name the beach, these guns were ready to go, and pretty soon the 88s start coming at us, and tracers are going over our head.
2: People have no idea how much NASA has impacted their lives.
3: One, liftoff.
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1: Next thing I knew, when we got within about 800 yards from the point, we were taking an awful pounding, and one shell hit just in front of the bow of the landing craft, just picked it up, and we had almost a half full of water already, just flipped it over. First thing I know, I remember hearing our captain and saying, abandon ship. We had no choice. We were dumped right into the water. And we lost five guys. And we figured that the end was going to come.
17: Under the command of General Eisenhower, Allied naval forces, supported by strong air forces, began landing Allied armies this morning on the northern coast of France.
18: And the water was really red, too, with all the people that get hit there. It's awful.
19: They had us pinned down. Actually, you couldn't move. If you stood up, you were gone.
20: I reached a point where I could see that I had to talk to God in a real hurry. And I remember looking up to God, and I yelled, "God, no matter what it is you want me to do, I'll do it forever and the rest of my life." And almost instantly, the Navy had shot down smoke flares way down below the beach near Vierville. And the smoke had drifted up by us. At that point, Colonel Cannon, who was my regimental commander, had come along in the smoke and said, "Okay, guys, get off the beach, get your ass up here, get up to the beach and run." And it was almost simultaneously. And he yelled, "29, let's go." And we did. We get up to the berm, and we made it to the berm, and managed to get up there, soaking wet. So, I mean, we're talking about a beach that's like a quarter of a mile long to get up. And how I managed to get there, I don't know, but God was helping me.
19: When I jumped in, I went overboard. I went under. And all of a sudden, someone pulled me back up. That was almost simultaneously with this explosion from an 88. But I was about maybe waist deep. But the tide was way out at the time. I managed to crawl up the beach, and because the tide went out very far, but when it came in quite fast, and it left a very small beach. And that's when, as I was crawling in the beach, I looked back and I could see these tanks that were supposed to float. They just sank. They went right to the bottom. And I got up on a beach, and one of the tanks made it, but it got stuck, and it lost its tread on all the small rocks. And as I was laying there, I couldn't find any Navy men. And you could tell the Navy men, because on our helmets we had a blue stripe that went around the helmet. There were some Army men about 10, 15 feet from me, laying down with a medic and an 88, they called them 88s. The shells hit them, and they were gone. And there were body parts all over the place.
18: The bodies all over the place. Not on the legs.
19: I remember this. He must have been an officer, because he said there are two kinds of people on this beach. Those that are dead and those that are going to be dead. I remember that.
21: As I backed off the beach, I could see a lot of soldiers there just floating in the water, and it was a hell of a sickness sight. It was something I try to get out of my mind, but it's just stuck there, and I just can't shake it off. And I thought so much of those. We were all a bunch of kids, no more than, I was only 19 years old, so the rest of them were, I figured I was the youngest one on that beach that day, because the rest of them were all older than I was, 23, 24, 25 year olds. And to see them soldiers just floating there and dying on that beach, it was hell. And don't let anybody tell you it was different, because it was hell.
22: It was awful, and these are things that I will never forget.
23: Scariest thing that ever happened to me in my life.

0: whatever was done was not enough to make any difference to the Germans in their efficiency and ability to prevent us from landing. And therefore, they had to change everything. So they scrapped the book, and we went on in as close as we could to our assigned areas within the range of Omaha Beach. Each of the destroyer had a certain section to eliminate the German, what they called the Atlantic Wall.
1: There was just a huge mass of ships, of landing craft and everything, and circling around. And because there was no success, immediate success on the beach, a lot of ships that should have been in, unloaded, and gone out were still there on the beach. So there was a mass of ships close to the beach. It would have been a field day if the artillery had gone out farther, but it was obvious that they were determined to confine their fire to the beach and just off the beach.
2: We went and examined the pillbox afterwards, and they said, this is probably where our big guns hit, and it'd be a little ship of some men off the... Our gun didn't do any damage unless they were direct hit.
3: Would I say I'm ready to be executed? Yeah, I mean, it's not going to be that big deal.
4: 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And that's what we volunteered for.
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6: 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If you thought curving space and time is weird, you've heard nothing yet.
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13: One of the toughest things for us was that when we would come across parts of bodies floating and we would have to report them in, and they had special people that picked them up. That never goes away. It stays with you all the time. When flashbacks come back, I see arms, legs, bodies.

0: landing was made this morning on the coast of France, and German radio stations admit that our troops are now 10 miles inside Europe.
1: He was very surprised because we relied on the expert view of the German Kriegsmarine that nobody could land under such weather conditions. It was a very courageous decision of General Eisenhower and a very successful. My father was away from the theater and some others as well. He said, "This is very painful that they are landing while I am not there." The British and Americans were more courageous than the Germans concerning the weather. But in the morning, around 8 o'clock, there was still no clear picture of the situation in my father's and Rundstedt's headquarters. They still were doubtful if this really had been the landing. But it changed in 1 hour, and my father began from there, when he heard it, he began to call his driver and to prepare himself for departing to France.
2: Today is a day that no living American can ever forget, Invasion Day.
3: Allied invasion forces have cleared the enemy from all of their beachheads in French Normandy. Today they are fighting their way inland.
4: The report that several beachheads have now been established. Allied forces are slicing their way inland from these beachheads, according to the reconnaissance photos.
5: I don't ever remember being scared. You know, it was an experience that I knew would probably be the most important thing I did in my entire life, would be part of that invasion. We were coming into the beach and we were taking wounded off. Most of them were paratroopers from the 101st and 82nd Airborne. One person we took off was a glider pilot, and he was in really bad shape. The doctors later said that he had broken every bone in his body. I took him back in my boat.
0: We have broken the first German defense line. We've pierced a hole in it. We are 10 miles inside the fortress of Europe, that wall of steel and concrete which Hitler boasted could never be broken. But it apparently has already been broken.
6: Our job was to go in there and stay there until we silenced each of the German heavy artillery in there, the machine gun nests, the mortar nests, and the sharpshooters. The destroyers stayed there until there were no more firing from any source of the Germans. The German wall was broken forever. What was happening when we got there? People are getting off the boats and being killed on the beach. I remember looking down in both directions, and as far as I could see, there were men on the sand there, and they were either dead or they were lying still because they didn't want to be dead, and because there was nothing but death for them if they got up, because none of the defense offensive actions of the Germans were stopped with all the things we did until the destroyers came in and destroyed the big guns and then all the others that they had. And by the time sunset, there was not a single German gun firing, or a pistol or a rifle, mortar or anything else, and the German wall, the Atlantic wall, was no more.

0: Enormous Allied reinforcements have been pouring across the channel and onto the beaches and into the gaps in the Nazi line of steel and cement fortifications along the coast.
1: Supreme Headquarters says initial landings succeed, fighting proceeds. Winston Churchill says that the enemy was surprised by our landings. The airborne troops are well established behind Nazi lines. The Allied forces have penetrated several miles inland. Losses have been far lighter than had been anticipated, and the operation is proceeding in a thoroughly satisfactory manner.

0: And another bulletin just in emphasizes the element of surprise, saying that the Nazis were caught off their guard in an effective surprise by the Allied forces.
1: Although all the beaches on which we have landed have been cleared of the enemy, and some of the beaches have been linked together, the fighting inland is both heavy and general.
2: The first phase of the invasion is going well. The Allies now control about 50 miles of the French coast.
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0: In my rosary at night, when I say the prayers, I don't pray for the guys that on holidays. I pray for them every night. I even pray for the people that were in the concentration camps that got killed by the Nazis. And I say, and God bless the people that didn't make it back home. Every night, not on holidays, every night.
1: I remember that day after I got wounded, and the four of us was there, and we were all crying. Not over me, but what we saw, the four of us. We couldn't believe it. And Brian, he had studied to be a priest, and he was the one that prayed the most, I guess, for all of us.
2: I'm not the hero. I'm not the hero. I'm just a survivor. The heroes, most of the heroes, over there under the white crosses that you all know about, and their mothers and their fathers and their brothers and their sisters, and even their children of some of those people. Those are the heroes of this war. We're the survivors now, and I'm glad you feel that way, and I hope you always do, because democracy and liberty are too precious, and until I came over here, I didn't realize how precious it was.
3: I always had the feeling that somebody's looking after me, because look at what happened. We were supposed to land 10 o'clock in the morning, and I didn't land until the next day. So that saved me then. If I landed 10 o'clock in the morning, I probably would have been one of those guys laying there.
4: I always felt bad, and I do today, for all the servicemen that get killed in action. I think about it all the time.
5: I was very glad that I took part in it, and I could be of some, you know, help one way or another. Yes, but anybody would have done what I did, I suppose.
6: Hero, what does it mean, a hero? Can you tell me, just because he did something which is very important, but he had a job to do, and that's what I did. I had a job to do, and I did it. But I'm not a hero. I won't call myself a hero.
7: The thing that affects me more is that they were one of my buddies, one of my fellow soldiers, and we were kind of like a family in a way, and we were kind of like one almost. That, I think, affects me more than anything else. Their lives were cut short. They never got the chance to realize an adult life, and they were just kids, really. And our whole regiment averaged 21 years old, I think, officers and men, and they never had a chance to have families and children at home. It's sad. Sad. I didn't think I could be affected, but you can't help but have it overwhelm you to see all this.
8: I've always been proud of the uniform I wore, the boys that I served with.
0: Well, you were proud of your outfit, because you lived up to the tradition of the outfit, you know what I mean? I didn't want to disgrace the outfit. No matter what happened, I didn't want to disgrace the outfit.
9: You got to look at it this way. You're looking at me, I'm looking at him, I'm looking at him, looking at him. What can I say is, we know what it was.
1: Hey, we're survivors. Yeah. The heroes are all over there buried.
9: Right. When those people say, you're a hero now. Those guys under the white crosses are the heroes.
10: That's right.
9: That's it. See, you're not alone.
10: We made it, and I'm thankful to God that we did make it.
0: D-Day is one of the big historical events of our century. You say D-Day to someone, they know what you're talking about. And I was there, and I got a front row seat, and it was pretty unique.
10: We changed the world, whether you know it or not. We actually were involved in changing the way the world was operating.

0: If there's one thing I've learned in my time as a crime writer, it's that there are a million and one motives for murder.
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0: 7 decades ago, we were all so young, full of piss and vinegar, as they say, ready for the great crusade which lay ahead of us. We were out for payback because of the Japanese sneak attack on Pearl Harbor, some far-off place many of us had never even heard of prior to December 7th, 1941.
1: And I finished out that school year and enlisted in the Army in 1942. August of 42, I ended up in Toccoa, Georgia.
0: Most of us were still teenagers, with nicknames like Burr, Popeye, Buck, Moonbeam, Smokey, Moose, Frenchie, Punchy, Hack, Red, Skinny, and Moe. We joined the fight from all over the country. California, Virginia, Oklahoma, Rhode Island, Louisiana, and Pennsylvania. We came from big cities, small towns. We chose to become paratroopers because it was new and promised adventure. The extra $50 in our paychecks didn't hurt either.
2: When they pay you $100 a month to be a paratrooper, to jump behind the lines, that is blood money. You earn it.
3: I volunteered. Sometimes the guys would say, start vetching. I said, you know, guys, you volunteered. So it worked out. We had a lot of good guys, a lot of them. And I'll never forget it.
4: There was new outfits coming on that was airborne, and they needed people, and anybody interested, they'd sign them up, and nobody said a word. And then the guy says, and you get $50 a month extra. Well, about 20 hands, mine included. Because $50 in them days was a lot of money.
3: I wanted to be a gunner. And it's colorblind, and I thought I'd take that. I wanted to get in combat. I was afraid it'd be over before I was ready, before I could get in. I was even scared of heights, but I thought, well, if they can do it, I can too.
5: I had no idea what a mortar was. I didn't have any idea about much of the things in the service. They told me you're a mortar man, and then they hold out this three-legged thing and taught you how to use it. The worst part of that was carrying it.
0: Many of my fellow Easy Company soldiers, good friends like Robert Van Klinken, would never see America again. And they still lie in peaceful cemeteries in Holland, France, Belgium, Luxembourg.
6: There are heroes. We're not heroes. They are.
4: We are survivors.
0: For those of us who did come home, such as fellow E Company veterans Amos Buck Taylor, there wasn't a day that went by that we didn't think about our friends who never enjoyed life after World War II. For us old guys who are alive and remain, such as Ed Tipper, the bond we still share after all these years is unshakable. It's an unspoken thing that links the paratroopers of Easy Company, 506th Parachute Infantry Regiment of the 101st Airborne Division. A connection as firm today as it was on July 1, 1942, when Company E, 2nd Battalion of the 506th, was formed in the oppressive heat and mosquito-infested woods of Toccoa, Georgia.
2: None of us, as far as I know, talked about the war at all until we were in our 60s and 70s. And the reason we didn't is war is so horrible that unless you've actually been in it, there's no point in even trying to talk to somebody and explain it to them.
0: Fellow soldiers like Lynn Buck Compton and millions of other Americans were just doing our part in World War II, doing a job for our country. But in combat, we mostly fought for those fellow paratroopers alongside us. men we could always count on when the fight became fierce, especially in far-off lands with names that have become legendary for sacrifice and courage. Places like Normandy, France, Hell's Highway in Holland, and Bastogne, Belgium.
7: I think the military experience, and especially combat, has a certain way of bringing people together that's probably different and stronger maybe than any other forces or circumstances that you might imagine.
0: We became brothers. We citizen soldiers. Men such as Clancy Lyle, Floyd Talbert, George Potter, Ed Pepping, Walter Hendricks, Jerry Wenzel, LaVon Reese, and Herman Hack Hansen. Relationships that were forged under circumstances and conditions only experienced in combat, and as witnesses to atrocities which men can commit against one another. Just a handful of us remain, and our numbers grow smaller each day. But the stories will always be with us, even as our comrades join those who never made it home, and who lie under the white crosses and stars of David in foreign cemeteries. Countries of boys like Warren Skipmuck, Alex Pencala, Terrence Salty Harris, and Robert Blauser fought so hard to liberate from the Germans.
8: When you go through combat together, the men who have been there, it's such an extraordinary experience that they are melded into this incredibly tight, cohesive unit.
9: You had to come across that knoll, and if you remember, when you went on the other side, you had to go down there. You slid down that hill, and that German was over on your right there.
10: Slid?
9: You slid right down that hill.
10: I didn't slid.
9: Yeah, you did, too.
10: We jumped over it.
9: Yeah, it was steep there.
0: Darrell Shifty Powers and Earl McClung didn't know each other before December 7th, 1941. McClung grew up on the banks of the Columbia River on an Indian reservation in eastern Washington state. Powers, also with a touch of Native American in him, in the hills of rural Dickinson County, Virginia. World War II brought them together, and back to the woods outside of Foy, Belgium, more than six decades later. In between all those years since the Battle of the Bulge, an unwavering friendship endured. Its foundation built during battle and reliance on one another, not unlike the bond all we paratroopers in Easy Company share.
11: People have no idea how much NASA has impacted their lives.
12: One, liftoff.
13: Artificial intelligence, it's a revolution.
14: There are so many unanswered questions.
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4: I think it's probably the fact that we were both of Native American descent. If you were an Indian, they made the first scout out of you. Whether you could walk, crawl, cross-eyed, blind, or anything, if you were an Indian, you were a first scout. That's it.
9: It does bring back a lot of bad memories. But we had tried to have some distractions, you know. We'd aggravate each other in an area like this. Maybe go under a tree and shake some snow down on somebody. This is great to be standing here and know that I can stand up and not be shot. I think about this area. Think about the place and the people I served with here.
0: There is not much argument from the other soldiers in E Company. From Wild Bill Garnier to Don Malarkey, the combat brought us together and is the reason for the relationships many of us still hold close today. But before we jumped into the fight, there was training. And for the original paratroopers of the 506th, that meant Camp Tocoa, Georgia, Currahee Mountain, and Captain Herbert Sobel, the Black Swan as he was known to his men. Sobel was as mean as a grizzly bear with a toothache and as predictable as the stock market. We all thought that if Sobel ever did lead us into battle, it was better than a 50-50 chance he would have been shot by one of his own soldiers.
2: I never did get along with Sobel. I didn't understand him. I was in conflict with him almost all the time. But a lot of the guys say Sobel made E Company, and I agree with that.
3: If it hadn't been for Sobel, we wouldn't have been here. He trained the heck out of us. They didn't like him. They got rid of him, but Sobel made us.
21: An excellent training officer. Didn't know his ass from all around about combat. Every time he had maneuver, he screwed everything up. Period. He didn't know what the hell to do.
8: He was a drill instructor. I mean, very few men enjoy their drill instructor.
0: The physical training in Tocoa was intense for the 132 enlisted men and the 8 officers who made up the company. Men like Sav Matheson, Gordy Carson, Tommy Burgess, Chuck Grant, William Dukeman, Al Mampry, and Paul Rogers were preparing for the mission ahead of them. Colonel Robert Sink was the commander of the 506th. Sobel reported to Colonel Robert Strayer, who reported to Sink.
3: It started in Tocoa, Georgia, and that's where we got our training.
1: They had a lot of physical exercise, you know, and nighttime marches and things like that.
22: Maybe 15, 20 miles a day.
4: Real rigorous training there in Tocoa. And a lot of people couldn't make it.
3: It was rugged, I mean, but it was worth it.
1: And at the end of that period in Tocoa, we had to go for parachute training.
22: To get your wings, you had to jump five times.
8: There's definitely something about being there from the start. And yet, you know, a man like Earl McClung was not a Tocoa man. He joined a little bit later, and he was accepted very well. He's definitely one of the stalwart men of the group. Buck Compton as well. He didn't join until England, and yet he was very much accepted by the men.
0: The story of the men of Easy Company, 506 Parachute Infantry Regiment, 101st Airborne, debuted in print in 1992. In reality, the author of the book could have focused on a company, a regiment, and any division in Europe. It just so happened that he and his team came across us, a group of rowdy paratroopers. Oh, and we could get rowdy.
23: And we walked in, went to the concierge and said, you have a group here from the 101st Airborne having a reunion. Where might we find them? And it was really the first funny thing that happened that day, because the concierge looked at me and said, I don't know who they are, but they're mighty loud.
5: I was having dinner with my wife, and she said, there's somebody on the phone wants to talk to you. His name is Ambrose. And I talked to him, and I said, this was 50 years after the war. I said, I really don't remember an awful lot about what went on, but I'll give it a go. And I did, and I'm glad I did. It all came back to me. It took a while, but it did.
0: The book would become a television miniseries that began filming in the spring of 2000, debuting to critical acclaim in September the following year. For the Hollywood actors chosen for the miniseries, it would prove to be the most important roles of their careers. This was more than just acting for them. It was history. And every detail and mannerism had to be spot on for the veteran they were representing. They tell me it wasn't acting as much as a tribute to the soldiers who fought and died in World War II.
6: We just knew from day one that this was real. And we knew it was big, and we knew it was important. And I think every single one of us made sure that we went home at night knowing that we'd done our men justice, because it was a story that everybody knew about World War II, but we knew we were going to reach an audience of our generation, which was important to us, to put this story out to our generation, to let, you know, the kids of today know exactly what these men did and what they went through and what they've achieved for us in our lifetime.
7: The funny thing about these guys is that you couldn't get information from Frank about Frank. Like, if you'd call up Frank and be like, Frank, I need some information about this, you know, what happened in Foy, when you got shot. His first instincts were he would be telling the story, then he would automatically go to talk about the person who was to the right of him or to the left of him. And you're like, no, Frank, I need to know about you. I'd be like, yeah, but it was just so funny. So in order to get information about Frank, I actually went to Donnie Wahlberg and said, Donnie, can you give me Lipton's number? Because he's always talking about Lipton, and maybe Lipton will tell me something about him. You know, they never said things about each other.
10: This project was not just some form of entertainment. This goes so far beyond anything I ever expected to be part of in my lifetime. To do something that is your work that you love, but can affect the families on so many levels, affect Americans and people around the world who are still alive, to help understand these stories of what these people went through on both sides. And I think that for these men to share these stories is, I just got to believe it's good for their souls.
24: It's been all day, don't they?
25: We were dedicated to killing Nazis. That's what we volunteered for.
26: Guy Martin going for a piece of history. How much further can he go?
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0: Being there from the early formation of Easy Company, or being labeled a Tocoa Man, is a badge of honor worn by a select few men such as Daniel West, Rod Bain, Roy Pickle, Bill Wingett, Burton Pat Christensen, Ralph Stafford, Rod Stroll, Robert Marsh, and Don Hubler. It meant you were there for the birth of the 506 Parachute Infantry Regiment. From dealing with Captain Sobel to the grueling physical training and miles-long nighttime hikes with full packs. It also meant running the 3 miles up and 3 miles down of legendary Currahee Mountain. Later, on December 1st, we also had to endure a 118-mile record-breaking march to Atlanta in winter-like conditions. Took us 75 hours and 15 minutes. Being a Tocoa Man meant having an unshakable bond, built through both mental and physical duress.
1: I learned things in Tocoa the first week or so that have helped me all the rest of my life get through problems and things, and it does mean something to be a Tocoa Man.
2: Right now, it means to me that I've got some damn fine friends in my late life.
0: Tocoa is where the story of the men of Easy Company began. And it continued in Georgia, at Fort Benning, in December of 1942, with actual jump training for me and fellow soldiers such as Carwood Lipton, Dick Winters, Lewis Nixon, George Lavinson, Mike Ranney, and George Luz. At Benning, we officially earned our jump wings as paratroopers after making 5 qualifying training jumps from a C-47.
1: In parachute jumping, it's basically you have to learn to do everything right the first time, and you go over and learn it, and you repeat and repeat and repeat. So what happened to me, in my first jump, I went to the door of the plane, and my mind went completely blank, but I did everything right because I'd had this drummed into me for so long.
3: We jumped from a high altitude, you know, about 2,000 feet, I think, and just stood up and hooked up and jumped out the door, and that was it.
0: After more training in the United States, including tactical maneuvers and night jumps, the 506 officially became members of the 101st Airborne Division on June 1, 1943. In early September of 43, Forrest Guth, Maxwell Clark, and the other men of Easy boarded a troop ship and left New York Harbor bound for the European War.
3: We went over in the Her Majesty's ship Sumeria. It was pretty smelly, and the British food was terrible on that ship. We didn't like it.
4: It took us about 2 weeks to get to from New York to Liverpool.
0: The SS Sumeria arrived in England on September 15th.
3: And out in the harbor, there were masts sticking up. American ships had been sunk. There were 8 or 10 of them. That was our first experience with that. We knew we were in the wrong place.
0: I and the other Easy Company men, such as Ed Mauser, settled into our new home in Aldbourne, England, where we would train for the invasion of Northwest Europe. D-Day. We lost our first man in one night jump training exercise there. Rudolf Dietrich's chute didn't open, and he was killed.
4: We trained there for 9 months. We had practice jumps. We had a night jump there, and it looked like the area of France, but we didn't realize where we were going to go.
5: General Eisenhower said we was going to be 94% casualties, so we all knew that already. We probably wasn't supposed to know it, but we did.
6: Yank paratroopers receive last-minute instructions before taking off for the invasion coast 100 miles across the English Channel.
0: We soldiers of the 101st and 82nd Airborne would lead the way into Normandy prior to the beach landings on June 6th. On the evening of June 5th at 11 p.m., Easy men such as Ed Joint, J.B. Stokes, Dick Davenport, Wayne Skinny Sisk, Alton Moore, and Robert Rader, as well as thousands of other paratroopers, left England.

0: on nearly 1,000 C-47 transport planes. Easy Company took off from a Pottery airfield, while others left from bases in other parts of Great Britain. We headed across the English Channel, our destination, Normandy. Decades later, Don Mullarky and Earl McClung walked that same runway at a Pottery, England, with a feeling of deja vu.
1: Just that we was going to combat, what we'd been training to do.
2: First thing you know, we're ready to, we're over the Cotentin Peninsula and ready to jump.
0: Low cloud cover and intense flak by the Germans, first put over the Jersey and Guernsey Islands and later over the Cotentin Peninsula, sent the majority of the C-47s scrambling off course. It got real bad when we hit the Normandy coast.
3: The sky lit up and the flak came up and the machine gun tracers were coming up. You could hear the bullets hitting the side of the plane.
4: There was no problem getting the guys to jump. They wanted out. They wanted that green light to come on so they could get out of that damn thing.
5: I think everybody wanted it. You wanted to get out.
2: One of our planes was shot down and we lost, 12, 14 men. The company commander and the first sergeant. That was just before those guys even got on the ground.
0: Landing on the targeted drop zones behind Utah Beach would become almost impossible for the majority of the Easy Company men, such as Moose Heiliger, Joe Lesneski, DeWitt Lowry, and Johnny Martin. My buddy Bill Wingate splashed down behind the beach in an area flooded by the Germans.
6: I landed in water over my head. I had on all of my equipment plus a leg bag. The Lord was with me, I tell you. I managed to get out of the trench.
7: Well, the machine gun fire was coming from up this way that time.
0: Earl McClung landed in St. Mariglies, in a spot not too far from me. The exact location still familiar to him even after all these decades.
6: I landed on a little shrine right about a block from the church, down in a little hole there. And it was, like I say, dark. And when I landed on this roof, I thought I was going to probably break a leg coming off of that thing. But the roof slanted down, and I was trying to get the hell out of town because there was a lot of bullets flying around there.
8: And when I landed, another guy landed very close to me. And I turned and I was still in my parachute, and I opened my mouth to say the password, and he yelled out, "Tipper!" We had known each other so well in all this training that we could recognize just by the way we moved,
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14: I was the last man out. 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I was the sergeant at the time. And I landed just like that. We couldn't have been more than 300 or 400 feet off the ground.
3: I was there for stared up in the sky for about a minute or so, and I saw a cow come over, and this ain't no joke. It's and I said, when I saw the cow, I said, I was kind of happy. I figured it'd be no minefield, you know.
1: The moon was going in and out behind the clouds, and I just thought about what you could see and then you couldn't see.
5: We didn't know where we was at, but we was there.
0: Before he jumped into the Normandy darkness, Ed Mauser witnessed Company Commander Lieutenant Thomas Meehan's plane, number 66, get hit and go down.
3: I saw the plane going down and looked like it was going to make a landing and hit the ground, and it hit the hedgerow and exploded. And I lost 18 good friends of mine on that plane, and that every time I talk about it, it kind of hits me.
0: Meehan and 16 other members of Headquarters Company died in the crash. Good men like Bill Evans, Richard Owen, Carl Riggs, Elmer Murray, and Ralph Weimer. They never fired one bullet in Normandy after all our intense training as paratroopers. Earl McClung and Don Malarkey visited the crash site several years ago.
7: He replaced Sobel in E Company, and I only knew the man when I saw him. I never spoke to him, but this is where they found the remains of his plane, and they found his dog tags here.
0: Normandy was the first taste of combat for the men in Easy Company. For some of my friends, it would be their one and only fight. Private Ed Tipper was seriously wounded a few days after D-Day in the battle for Carentan.
8: Our resistance was not very heavy. The people that were, the Germans that were resisting us had one machine gun. We had three, and so we just moved ahead. And what happened was the Germans were one step ahead of us, so they had that whole, that Y intersection zeroed in with mortar fire. They knew that they could withdraw, and we'd move forward into that intersection. And so I was in the doorway of a building I had cleared, and the mortar shell landed at my feet, and I got very badly wounded. Liebgott came running over and said, the mortar shell hit you. And so he risked his life to help me, but every one of us, that was just the normal behavior for our group. Everybody was capable of risking his life on an instant for anybody else. I had my right eye destroyed. That was what the worst of it. I had both legs broken. I had shrapnel in my right elbow and in my my left elbow and my right knee. Either one of those could have caused me all kinds of problems later in life, and neither one did. I've lived a very active life. I skied well into my 80s. I played four-wall handball for 20 or 25 years, and I've always been extremely active. But when I was wounded, I thought my life was over. I thought, my God, I just won't be able to do anything. I won't be able to get a driver's license. And, you know, that was my reaction, and I found out that all of that was just not true. I taught school for almost 35 years. And I don't know if that's a normal experience, but I did what I wanted to do. I'm satisfied that I did some good in the career that I took, and I never regretted it.
0: Most of the E Company men thought Tipper died as a result of his horrific wounds.
8: When I was in the hospital in Indianapolis, I went to visit Floyd Talbert's family. Floyd was still in, and they wrote a letter to him. He was still fighting. And he wrote back, he said, Ed Tipper visited you? That's crazy. I saw him killed. He said the top of his head was blown off, and whoever's saying he's Ed Tipper is impersonating him, call the MPs and get that guy put in jail.
0: Normandy would also be the first time many of us, such as Bill Wingate, would be faced with the task of doing what we've been trained to do, kill Germans.
6: I think it was difficult in the sense that killing people isn't a normal thing. I think it was simple enough in the fact that I'd been training and this person was interested in doing me the same way.
0: Normandy was also a place where, due to the logistics of the fight, we were not exactly encouraged to take prisoners. Same on the German side, I was told.
3: I figured, well, they probably do the same thing to us, you know, so after we captured these Germans, what happened to them, I don't know. So if that's what they did it, but I didn't see it, though.
0: Walking the Normandy battlefield at Brécourt Manor, decades after the fight, brings back thoughts of being indestructible. We all thought that way. I know Don Malarkey did on D-Day.
7: So without doing any thinking at all, I ran out in the field because I could see a canvas pouch on this German side, and I immediately thought it was a holster. Well, I got out there alongside him. It was empty. But while I was kneeling down by him, Winters yelled at me. He was near the second gun. And he said, "There's Germans all over the place. Get the hell out of there."
0: Private Albert Blythe was portrayed in some circles as a shell-shocked soldier who lost his nerve in Normandy, then regained it in the fighting around Carentan. Blythe was seriously wounded by a sniper just days before we were pulled off the line. It was said he died in 1948 as a result of wounds. Yet in reality, Albert Blythe went on to fight in Korea, earning several medals. He also made a career out of the military, passing away in 1967.
13: People have no idea how much NASA has impacted their lives.
15: One, liftoff.
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20: 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I mean, he's just...
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26: He opened up with my mom pretty much, and she knew what happened, but she didn't she never told me. All she told me, she said, well, you know, one of these days when you're grown and I'm not here no more, you know, maybe you'll find out what happened and, you know, maybe what he went through. But she never told me. She just said the war really messed him up real bad, you know, which, you know, he drank a lot. He was real heavy, heavy drinker. And that led to his death. And how I want my dad to be remembered, you know, that Al Blythe just did what he loved, and that was being a paratrooper.
0: After fighting in Normandy for more than a month, we were sent back to England in mid-July to regroup. That meant replacements for the 65 E Company men who were killed, wounded, or missing in France. Babe Heffron, Tito Mendoza, Tony Garcia, Les Heshey, and Don King joined us in Aldbourn.
5: I treated them just like us. They was new, they was replacements. Maybe somebody didn't, but I did.
0: Holland and Operation Market Garden was the next jump for all of us. But not for E Company man Phil Perugini, who broke his leg on the D-Day jump.
3: It was a Sunday afternoon, 12 o'clock. People were in church and that, and 13,000 troopers were jumping. And we jumped right in Zon there, close to that church, and all at once the bells started ringing, and people come running out, and they looked up at the sky and seen all the umbrellas, and they were so happy. We got into the city there, and they got some beer and some food and hugs and kisses, and they were just so happy about it. So I knew what freedom was then.
0: Buck Taylor had also been wounded in Normandy, and he rejoined Easy Company prior to the jump into Holland. His biggest fear wasn't heading back into combat, but rather being assigned to another unit. Many E Company men escaped from hospitals just to make sure they got back to their friends in time for the next fight.
1: I didn't want to be assigned to another unit, not knowing anybody, and especially going into combat with people you really didn't know well. You have to know all the fellows that are with you, know what they're going to do in a tight situation.
2: I think of one of the men, Forrest Guth. And Forrest, when he jumped in Holland, he had a malfunction in his parachute, so he comes down and he doesn't have time to pull his reserve. So he hits the ground with a thump and messes up his back and his legs and gets shipped to a hospital in England. So his war is basically through. You know, if he wants to go home, he's got a green card home. And while he's in the hospital, he regains the feeling in his legs. And he's like, well, I'm going to go rejoin my unit. I'm going back to the fight. And examples of that type of determination are just amazing.
7: Well, this is the Wilhelmina Canal, and that is the bridge that the Germans blew as we were coming in. I happened to be the first scout and way out in front. So I was across the bridge, and there were some big trees directly across from us here, and I went up and got in amongst them, and just about the time I got there, the bridge blew.
4: Behind us is the location of the 2nd Battalion headquarters, and that became Dick Winter's office area at the time that he became executive officer of the 2nd Battalion.
0: We faced stiff German resistance in Operation Market Garden. After liberating Eindhoven, Robert van Klinken, a fellow Tocoa man, was killed in Neuen in Holland on September 20th. Bill Dukeman got it on the island in Holland on October 5th. One of our medics, Al Mampry, was wounded coming to the aid of Lieutenant Robert Brewer in Neuen.
10: He was shot through the neck, and I tried to get plasma. I mixed up bottles to get plasma and tried to find a vein that would accept the needle. And then I heard a crack, and they broke the bottle. Well, then meanwhile, the medic that should have been out there came out there, and he got clipped in the heel. And then the dirt started kicking up around me. And I lie down next to Brewer, and I said in my best bedside manner, "Are you dead?" And But he answered, so I assumed he wasn't. And he said, "No, but I don't know why I'm not dead. And I said, "Well, I'll stay with it."
1: He was a new second lieutenant, new to the company. Nobody knew him very well, but he was out in front leading them across this open area, and a shot rang out from the buildings. He went down, and Stroll was, he's my mortarman, and he was on my left side. He ran over and looked at him, and I ran up. I wasn't too far behind. I looked at him. He was bleeding out of the neck, and I said, "Oh, he's finished. We got to keep moving." And, you know, I met him 20 years later in Washington, and we joked about this. He heard me say that.
6: And this is the second time I've been in these woods, in this area. It brings back a lot of memories.
0: The Germans' offensive in the Ardennes Forest in mid-December of 1944 led Easy Company and men such as Frank Sobolewski to Bastogne, Belgium, where on December 18th, one of our older guys, Ed Mauser, celebrated his 28th birthday.
3: We didn't have the right equipment, not very good winter equipment. Didn't have much ammunition, just a few rounds and a clip and that. But they said, "That stuff will pick up and you'll get it."
8: So we started up the Bastogne-Foy Highway. And the first thing we ran into were Americans from the 106th Division. And it was unbelievable to us to see them coming at us with no weapons, half of them didn't have overcoats, helmets, some were bandaged. I don't know, I liken it to almost Washington at Valley Forge, that kind of a picture.
3: Well, we got all the way to Bastogne, and these Americans that were retreating there, we asked them for their ammo and some of their clothing and that, and some would give it, some wouldn't. I don't know why they wouldn't give it to us. So then we got into Bastogne, into the forest there, and it was the 16th that we traveled, and about the 18th, we got surrounded. And I was thinking about, you know what, that's my birthday, December 18th. And I think that's when we got surrounded.
11: It was down on our hands and knees, and the goddamn shells kept coming in. It was really bad. It's terrifying, really.
1: A couple of them hitting the trees, and Garnier was only 30 feet away from me, and he went down. So I ran over to him, and I could see he was in bad shape. But not much you can do in a situation like that. Hope for the best.
3: The weather was horrible, snowing and damp and cold, and planes couldn't fly or none of that. And we had to sleep on the ground on top of the snow as well. Sometimes we cut some branches down and laid them down and stood on guard duty that way. But the fellows that were in there before us, they built, boy, I'll tell you, they dug some good foxholes. They were so good that you could get three of us into a foxhole. And that's how we kept warm.
12: I have no recollection at any point in time of ever even suspecting that I wouldn't go home from the war. I don't know why. It just simply never occurred to me.
13: Would I say I'm ready to be executed? Yeah, I mean, it's not going to be that big deal.
14: We were dedicated to killing Nazis. And that's what we volunteered for.
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0: Paul Rogers, wounded in Holland during our 73 days of action at Market Garden, rejoined us, and the surrounded 101st Airborne just in time for the Battle of the Bulge. The fight around Bastogne that winter forever defined the men of the 101st in the history books.
5: I could have got out of the Army then if I'd probably wanted. No, I wanted to see it through.
18: Nobody wins medals. No bands playing. No singing the national anthem. You do what you had to do.
2: I think the stories had been bottled for so long. And just even lately, there's a new emphasis on it's okay to talk for combat veterans. It's okay to tell your stories. People do want to hear them. They do want to listen.
0: Hank Zimmerman and Herb Seurth joined Easy in Mormelon, France, just prior to our leaving in trucks for Bastogne. They were two of 226 men to join the company as replacements during the war. E Company officers like Ed Shames had no issues with accepting new men like Seurth.
8: You know, there's been a lot of controversy about that, or people have said that the replacements weren't well received and they were hazed and all that. And I really don't remember any of that. Now, I don't know why. I happened to bunk next to McClung, which I thought was, I didn't know, but it was really a blessing in disguise because, you know, Mac was one of the respected guys in the outfit. We had no idea where we were going or what was going to happen. But all the guys around me were very calm. Yeah, they weren't. They were worrying about their ammunition and their grenades and all these things. And they had that, I guess you might call it, the hardness of that you develop after a while and getting thrown into some place or into combat. They were ready for it.
6: Just thinking about it makes it a whole lot colder than what it is today.
19: Sure does.
6: But I'll tell you one thing. I had some good soldiers right alongside of me.
19: You had your cold ones, too.
6: Yeah.
20: We had summer uniforms on, the same uniforms that we'd fought with in Normandy. We had inadequate ammunition, inadequate everything. And a couple days after we arrived here, why, it snowed every day. Every day was below freezing, extremely cold nights. And how you survived under that, I don't know.
0: It was in these very same woods outside of the village of Foy where two of the most popular men in Easy, Skip Muck and Alex Pencala, were killed when a shell hit their foxhole. Hard for any of us to forget that day, or the over 30 days guys like me and medic Ralph Spina spent freezing and being shot at in Belgium that winter.
20: And somehow or other, an artillery shell penetrated through the timber and landed right on a foxhole occupied by Skip and Alex Pinkella. Killed them both instantly.
0: 7 days earlier, Wild Bill Garnier and Joe Toy were also hit and lost legs. Two more Tocoa men and close friends of Don Malarkey gone from the fight.
20: I had got to my foxhole when the heavy artillery fire hit. And then I heard a scream, and I jumped up out of the foxhole, and the shelling had subsided a little bit, and I could see Joe Toy out real bad, badly hit, and Garnier running out to help him. And as Garnier went running out, then he got hit just as bad as Joe.
1: It was rather cold-hearted, I guess. You weren't surprised. We all knew it could come any time to us. And there was no weeping or anything like that.
2: Pat Christensen, one of the men of Easy Company, I was fortunate to get a hold of his journals in the researching process, and he talks about how the exact experience of war is impossible to convey, even by those who did the fighting. And Pat was a rare combination of, he could write things in his journal, and then he also drew pictures. He was sort of the resident artist of Easy Company. What he saw, he drew. But even then, he confessed the inadequacy of words and pictures to really talk about what was happening.
6: Over a period of time after I was here during the war, I've often thought about this, especially in the wintertime when it snows back in Virginia. And I think about this area.
0: Revisiting places like the Boisjac Woods outside of Foy, Belgium, where Tocoa man Frank Mellet was killed by a sniper in the village, or the rebuilt city of Haguenau, France, where easy men such as Norman Nitsky and Don Bond saw their first and last offensive action of the war, brings into perspective the incredible experience we were part of. Fellow soldiers like Shifty Powers and Earl McClung are able to recall their time in locations such as Haguenau and the Ardennes Forest like it was yesterday. Their travels to Hitler's Eagle's Nest high above Berchtesgaden in the Bavarian Alps, which soldiers such as Don Moon and Paul Lamoureux helped to capture, are as vivid today as they were in 1945.
3: Well, Hitler's home was completely obliterated. There was nothing left of that. And as far as I was concerned, they just, we got into Berchtesgaden, and they said the road was blown out, so they couldn't go up there. And I said, hell, I've climbed over a few rocks in my life, so I went on up. I was a first scout, and that was my job.
0: The liberation of the concentration camp at Landsberg in Germany certainly brought the reason for the war home to all of us in Easy. I know it did for replacements Roy Gates, Eugene Gilmore, and Patrick O'Keefe, who saw firsthand what the Nazis were capable of. Contrast that with the beauty of Zell am See, Austria, where we in Easy saw the war end.
12: It's amazing to me that way back then when somebody was talking about destiny and an appointment with destiny, and we all kind of passed it off, and how it all kind of came true.
0: After the war, the men of Easy Company mostly went our separate ways. We got married, raised families, we returned to work, getting on with our lives after being part of the most horrific and heroic experience the world had ever witnessed. Some of us had nightmares, some drank away the memories, some died from other causes. But we all just got on with life.
5: I just kind of forgot about it. I didn't dwell on it. I went to bed. It didn't bother me. I went to sleep. I was a little older than some of them, but I didn't dwell on anything. I've always believed on my time.
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5: I still believe it.
0: The experience of World War II was something I and the other 374 veterans who made up Easy Company during the war mostly tried to forget. But being a part of that company was, at the same time, the proudest moment of our lives and would be our greatest accomplishment. It wasn't so much that we jumped into Normandy or fought in Holland or held the Germans off in the Battle of the Bulge or spent 337 days in combat. It was that we found that we could trust and depend on one another to keep each other alive. Our shared experiences were unequaled and didn't need to be talked about after the war. Our family members and friends could never share this bond. They didn't see what we saw or do what we did. When the men of Easy gather for reunions, which we've done pretty much annually since 1947, the talk isn't so much about Captain Sobel, or Tekoa, or even combat in Europe, but rather about the good times we shared during the war. Often the names of those paratroopers who are no longer with us come up, men such as Dick Winters, Lewis Nixon, Walter Gordon, Ron Spears, George Luz, and Eugene Doc Rowe. In recent years, that list has grown dramatically. Their spots at the table, now occupied by sons, daughters, or grandchildren, all still part of the Easy Company family.
13: I didn't really firsthand sit down and say, Pawpaw, tell me some stories about the war. My mom, my aunts and uncles said that any time he would talk about it, it was always about the happy times, the good times, his buddies, things like that.
14: You know, I was pretty fortunate because as a son, you know, he would share them with a son, where he wouldn't share them with a daughter. So and the story that I always remember the most was the Muck and Pinkala, you know, getting killed in Bastogne. So that was a story that I always remembered. When they get together once a year at these events, it's as if it's 65 years ago. They're kids again. And they think like kids, and there's an extra little spring in their step. And it's really cool to witness that.
18: You see them, and you think about something that happened. No. A lot of it's funny, and a lot of it's not funny.
5: We must like each other because we come. The third platoon was pretty close.
15: Broadbent, I didn't see for 66 years. I just met him now, so. And I didn't even recognize him. I mean, I don't think he recognized me until he seen my name or something like that, and I saw his name in that.
1: The boys were part of the family to me. My boys were.
8: As we all see, there were 1,000 other good rifle companies like ours in the ETO, or we would have never won the war. But at the same time, we're very, very proud. And it's been fun.
21: See, the Germans were over there, and we were over here.
2: Shifty, he had cancer at the end, and he had good days and bad days, in his words. And so when he'd call, I'd say, well, you know, Shifty, what kind of day are you having today? And he said, oh, I'm having a good day. I'm having a bad day. I said, you know, Shifty, tell me about a good day for you. What does a good day look like? And he said, well, you know, the thing I just love to do is I love to stand on my front porch. I love to shoot rifles. He had an M1 rifle that some guys had given him, and he would just, you know, just stand on his front porch and shoot these guns, just target practice. And, yeah, he lived in a remote area. He could do that. I said, so, Shifty, would you know, tell me, what does a bad day look like for you? And he said, well, you know, if I'm having a hard day, I pretty much just sit in my recliner and I like to listen to books on tape. I said, well, you know, what are some of your favorite books? And he said, well, I like Westerns. I really like Louis L'Amour. And, well, he said, I like the Bible. And I thought, you know, that's a pretty good image of a man who he enjoys shooting guns off his porch and listening to the Bible.
0: For we who are alive and remain, and for those Easy Company brothers who've passed on, a gun and a Bible serve as a fitting visual of our shared experiences in World War II, a bond that can never be broken in life or in death.

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13: Le Havre presented a genuine strategic problem for the Allies, as it lay on the flanks and behind the coalition armies. The British therefore decided to force the German garrison to surrender. General Crocker arrived at Le Havre with limited resources in terms of ground troops, but with the brief of doing all he could to seize the port quickly.
14: Wildermuth was not a Nazi, but he was a German nationalist.
13: Every garrison commander was obligated to resist until the last man and to swear total allegiance to Hitler.
15: The only problem was just when you thought it was going to stop, it started again. It was horrendous.
13: Everything was shaking all around. It was like a vision of the apocalypse.
14: You couldn't see anything. No one even knew where their house was. Everything was just gone.
13: People were being buried in sheets or bed covers, anything one could find, really.
15: We wondered why we were being bombed like that. We just didn't understand.
14: It was a war crime or something which warranted an apology. The British should never have done what they did.

0: The Allied troops had just landed on Normandy's beaches. In mid-June 1944, hundreds of thousands of men were locking horns with the Germans, who were trying to repel the Allied steamroller. Men fought in the towns and countryside of Normandy. Rouen, Cherbourg and Caen fell after battles which left thousands of civilians and soldiers dead. It was a period of time when everything was moving fast, too fast, to the point where many strategists felt the war could be won by the end of 1944. But the Allied troops' rapid progress caused problems with the supply chain. A shortage of fuel caused the American General George Patton's tanks to break down on France's roads. The Allied commander needed new bases on the Normandy coast as supply stages. The selected location was Le Havre, the biggest deep-water port. It was a decision which would have serious consequences for the city.
1: Le Havre's situation was quite unique, as it was behind and on the flanks of the Allied armies, which were making steady gains in the north, then Belgium and Poland. So it was strategically difficult to tolerate the presence of such a concentrated and powerful force so close to the Allied lines, which was capable of launching troublesome counterattacks.
0: The man charged with liberating Le Havre was General John Crocker, nicknamed Honest John, because of his deep religious convictions and his moral integrity. Taciturn and self-effacing, he was the antithesis of flamboyant generals like Patton and Montgomery. As a soldier, he had been decorated for his heroics during the First World War. By 1940, he was considered to be one of the finest strategists in tank warfare. In summer 1944, Montgomery tasked him with taking Caen. The taking of this Norman city was protracted. The battle, which was supposed to be swiftly resolved, became bogged down for 6 weeks. It took four offensives and bitter fighting to free the town. Crocker lost 3,500 men.
1: He was the man who had been held outside Caen for several weeks in June. And in order to take the city, his superiors, Montgomery among them, had called upon Air Force bombers. It did not go well, especially the first raids, as the bombers failed to really hit German positions. So when Crocker arrived at Le Havre with limited resources in terms of ground troops, his orders were to take the port as quickly as possible.
0: The task would prove onerous. Le Havre was a Festung, a fortress defended by heavy artillery batteries and a garrison of several thousand soldiers. They were led by Commander Hermann Wildermuth, a former banker and politician who'd been swimming in the murky waters of the Nazi regime since the mid-30s.
2: Wildermuth wasn't a Nazi, but he was one of those liberal German nationalists who followed the Nazi regime every step of the way, notably in atrocities committed in Eastern Europe. He was a commander in Yugoslavia, where he was involved in mass murder.
1: He was not a professional soldier, but he was a zealous officer who had hoped to be a division commander, instead of which he was given the garrison at Le Havre.
0: Throughout the war, his zealous military comportment and his efficiency were noticed. This was the reason Hitler put him in charge of the Le Havre garrison in July 1944, with orders to destroy the port and hold the fortress at all costs. He was appointed along with a personal pledge to Hitler to resist to the bitter end and not to surrender without communication and direct authorization from Hitler.
1: It is important to realize that any garrison commander was constrained to resist to the very last man and to pledge an oath to Hitler, which is what Wildermuth did.
3: If there's one thing I've learned in my time as a crime writer, it's that there are a million and one motives for murder.
4: The first Assyrians came into view.
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2: To help him to fight and fulfill his pledge, Colonel Wildermuth had at his disposal a garrison of 12,000 men. He spent the whole summer preparing for the battles to come.
3: He felt that the fortifications around the city were not really up to scratch. And he put huge efforts into reinforcing them during the last 3 weeks of August and at the beginning of the siege.
4: The German garrison at Le Havre wasn't made up of crack troops. In fact, for a long time, German soldiers had looked upon Le Havre as being a cushy little number. You know, if you had a choice between Russia and Le Havre, Le Havre was a holiday in the sun.
3: He estimated that he had enough supplies to survive for 80 days. He didn't think that he would be able to go on for more than a dozen days once the siege had started.
2: Subjected to propaganda from the Vichy regime and the occupiers, the inhabitants of Le Havre knew that the Allies had finally made it to France on the 6th of June. However, this didn't change anything, as these amateur images shot by a German soldier show. The people of Le Havre were under the yoke of a German army which showed no sign of relenting.
3: We could sense there was a lot of activity during the night, but there was no bombing or cannon fire. But we could tell that there was a lot going on. And when day broke, and day breaks early in June, behind Saint Andre's Fort, we could clearly see the English Armada arriving off the coast of Calvados.
4: Obviously, that put a different complexion on things. And on top of that, you could hear the bombing further away, you could feel the bombs. We could hear them, so that had a strong effect on us.
2: On the 12th of June 1944, Le Havre was heavily bombed by the Royal Air Force. This was not the first time that this German stronghold had been bombed, but it was the first time it had been bombed with such intensity.
4: I was frightened. I didn't dare go out, and the bombs were dropping 100 metres, 200 metres, 10 metres away. Houses were falling one after another. And I was scared. I was really scared. So I left and I went to the town hall square. And the town hall had a garden. And I went into a trench. There were several trenches. And I went to the entrance and there were people everywhere. It was utter chaos. And then around 1 o'clock in the morning, there was another raid. They attacked the Germans in Le Havre port. They lost hundreds of sailors and virtually all their boats were sunk.
3: We were listening to English radio. The BBC was easy to pick up.
5: On the eastern side is Le Havre, which is one of the most important commercial ports of France.
3: And they were telling everyone, yes, we've bombed the Le Havre docks. That was their way of describing the beginning of the bombing. In fact, we had no idea what was going on with the port because we weren't allowed to go there. But generally, it was the town and the town centre that would cop it. And the next day, people would go out and gather up the dead and see which houses were destroyed.
2: What was the purpose of the June bombing? Were the Allies preparing for an imminent

0: landing at Le Havre?
1: The June bombing was a bombing which had a strictly military object. Le Havre was a base for torpedo boats. You must realize that Le Havre port was essentially destroyed by the Germans during the summer of 1944 to stop the Allies having a large port. The Allies wanted to keep Le Havre in as good a condition as possible, and the Germans, under orders from Wildermuth, meticulously and expertly dynamited everything that they could.
2: The German Navy had established a fleet of extremely quick and aggressive torpedo boats. A few days before the 6th of June 1944, these boats had stormed north in the direction of Britain, and there, in a matter of minutes, sank American boats carrying soldiers who were training for the landings.
0: The British destroyed the German naval base. Then the Germans sabotaged the port over the summer to prevent the Allies from using it. The bombing caused part of the city's population to flee. The city had 150,000 inhabitants. The population was drastically reduced to about 50,000 people, and the Germans decided that they should evacuate anyone who would use up valuable supplies, children, old people, people whose jobs they no longer needed. They were preparing for a siege and so only kept the citizens who they thought would be useful for the maintenance of the 11,000 German soldiers in town. The Dombre family owned one of the biggest bookshops in the town. It lay in the center, not far from the town hall. Like many inhabitants of Le Havre, they sought refuge on the high ground, but would not countenance closing the shop.
3: We had a business, so we wanted to keep it open in a town where businesses are essential for survival. When the landing happened, there were no more trams, there was nothing. My older sister and I used to come into town often, but my mother... on foot.
0: For everyone else, those who did not run a business, those who had families, the question in the face of imminent combat was whether to stay or leave.
2: When the British surrounded Le Havre, when the siege started, you could still get out of town and go to the countryside. My parents called a sort of family meeting to ask us what we thought, and I told my father, I said, if I were you, I would stay put. The people who stayed were loath to consider leaving. They probably remembered the exodus of 1940 and the fact that a great many of them came back and found their homes ransacked. Or maybe they just wanted to be there to witness the town's liberation.
4: So we stayed while my parents planned to leave, and we were wrong.
5: It's been all day, don't they?
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